0: it's not just him. I'm like, no. If you ever went to a ballpark when Ryan Howard was playing, you did not move.
1: Everything stopped.
0: You literally, and they're like, well, what about Jimmy Rollins? What about Chase? I'm like, no. Yes, they were good. Yes, most people wanted to sit there and watch them. But if Ryan Howard, if you saw the lineup for the next inning come up on the scoreboard, it didn't matter whether you were hungry, you needed to go to the bathroom, whatever it was, you were not moving.
1: And are you getting there
0: with Schwarber? Kyle Schwarber is now that guy. You are not getting out of your seat. You are not leaving your couch if you're home. If you see the Kyle Schwarbers coming up the next inning, just don't.
1: Speaking of leaving your seat, I do have an unserious question. Mm-hmm. Will you be going tarps off when you go to your next Phillies game to cheer on Kyle Schwarber?
0: Isn't that a Cardinals thing?
1: Apparently it's being done in other cities. When did this happen?
0: Because everybody has to appropriate something that happens in any city.
1: I don't take my shirt.
0: Like Sweet Caroline, that is the Boston's Red Sox thing. Okay. Everybody at every other ballpark doesn't have to do it. Come up with your own thing.
1: Do your own thing. Yeah. Look, I don't take my shirt off.
0: We don't need this spreading.
1: I don't take my shirt off to save other people, let alone save myself from the sunburn. So I will not be going tarps off.
0: Is this something that we need to spread? Do more people need to take their shirts off for no apparent reason at a ballpark?
1: Well, the thing is, I didn't really realize it. And all of a sudden I sent it to you and you're like, oh, I keep hearing this on the radio that I'm listening to. And I'm like, really?
0: Yeah, well, it's a Cardinals fan who keeps talking about it. So. Okay. But I didn't, when you sent me something and said that it's now spread, I'm like, oh, really? You're going to take away my joy at the ballpark too?
1: Now they can do the shirtless wave, Jeff. You'll love the whole thing. Let's go back.
0: What's the point? Is it supposed to be instead of a rally towel? What is the point?
1: I think the idea is just they're trying to get more fan engagement at the games, and it's fan led, and so they're supporting it. Whatever. Want to wear your top? Not wear your top at 110 degree heat in the middle of summer? Get a sunburn. I'm not going to, and I'm not trying to poo poo what somebody else is doing. Go ahead, be a fan, have fun. I just ain't doing it. I'm going to keep my clothes on when I root. All right. Other good things that we see going on. Justin Crawford, still playing well, 255 up to 7 stolen bases. Now I'm liking starting to see them run a little more on the bases under Mattingly. They're up to 38 stolen bases, which is 13th in Major League Baseball, but they're not driving guys in.
0: Well, you know who's not running a lot? Trey Turner.
1: No.
0: I don't understand that. His game was supposed to be speed. It doesn't look like he's lost a step. So why is... I mean, he's not getting on. That's part of the problem, but...
1: That's part of the problem. They don't have guys on base. They, despite being 6th in home runs at 62 and 4th in triples at 8, they're 19th in RBIs at 205. That's 65 fewer than the number one team. You want to know another reason? They're 25th in walks at 149. And Turner, if he was a traditional leadoff hitter, would take pitches and walk. But how many times does he go up there and swing at the first pitch? So it's hard.
0: He's not a power hitter anymore.
1: No,
0: he wasn't. He was never a Schwarber type power, but he had a decent amount of power for a shortstop. He does. When he hit a home run the other night, I texted you and said, I forgot that he knew how to do that.
1: You keep telling me no, I would have Crawford as my leadup guy. I will say that until I'm blue in the face.
0: When did I ever say no to that?
1: Earlier on, you said that he's young.
0: Oh,
1: you don't
0: want
1: to put the pressure
0: on. Rookie. Well, when you're a rookie, you don't do it. I don't keep telling you that.
1: I think that
0: I do it now.
1: I think that lengthens the whole lineup. I put Crawford at 1. I put Turner at 2. I put Harper at 3 and Schwarber at 4. Then you don't have to have Adolis Garcia, who is very good in the outfield, not very good at the plate, up there swinging in the 2 spot or the 4 spot, which is less than ideal.
0: By the way, it's amazing that they've made this run considering they still have the holes that they have in this lineup.
1: It's been the pitching.
0: And by the way, the holes that they have in the bullpen.
1: Did you see that coming? I really thought the bullpen was going to be better. I was excited about the Keller signing. Duran there a full year. I did not want Alvarado back. That's kind of worked out the way that I
0: still don't want Alvarado out there.
1: But you keep reminding me. Okay, so I texted you the other night. I have no idea why Alvarado's on the team. And I put down your reasoning why Alvarado is on the team. You went through the farm system. Would you like to read what is available if it is not Jose Alvarado?
0: Okay, people may want to turn off the radio for the next 1 minute.
1: Yes.

0: or put two hands on the wheel if you're driving.
1: I believe what I texted you was that the only left-handed relief pitcher on the Iron Pigs who's pitched more than an inning in relief is Andrew Walling.
0: And how's he doing?
1: He pitched in 11 games, has 10.1 innings pitched.
0: Stop there. Hits. Stop there. No, but before you get into the how many hits and runs, we're doing okay. 11 games, 10 innings pitched. We're good. He can eat innings. Tell me how he did in those innings.
1: 13 hits, 15 walks. Remember, this was in 10 innings.
0: In AAA.
1: A 9.58 ERA and a 2.71 whip.
0: Yeah, he's not going to help the bullpen.
1: And by the way, the only other lefties that are on the current staff are a guy named Kirby Snead, who hasn't thrown a pitch since 2024. And the starter lefty, which is Tucker Davidson, 7 games started, 4.84 ERA, 1.73 whip. And in 35 innings, he's given up 37 hits and 24 walks.
0: That seems less than ideal for a farm system.
1: So as bad as Alvarado is, as bad as the lefties are in the bullpen, if they get hurt,
0: they got nothing.
1: There's nobody. You're going to pick up somebody off of waiver, make a trade, something. They have no lefty. And you know, people might go, well, what about Gage Wood that they just brought up to AA? Well, first of all, he's a righty. And second of all, they are committed to him being a starter.
0: Everybody in the system is a righty.
1: Yes. And Gage Wood is, because people are all of a sudden, there's this buzz about Gage Wood because they drafted him. He had a no-hitter in the College World Series. Just so you realize, he was blowing people away in low A. The reason he jumped a level, if you want to call it jump a level, is because people in single A are not his competition. I believe he's the second or third first-round pick that was as low a level as he was. Most college players at this point are higher than low A.
0: So we
1: have to see what he can do against competition, because all he was doing is throwing fastballs. Now he's actually got to work on his off-speed stuff.
0: Well, we'll see how it works out.
1: Sorry to not give people hope.
0: But seriously, aren't you Mr. Sunshine this morning?
1: No, because they are doing well, but a lot of this relies on, as you see, on Schwarber, because the lineup becomes almost neutered when he's not in there, because it also hurts Harbor.
0: It depends more on the starters.
1: And the starters have been very, very good.
0: Sanchez dominant. The only person with a longer streak of 5-inning plus games is Zach Wheeler. Like, I mean, Wheeler and Sanchez are really good. Mm-hmm. You didn't like my comments about Nola last night.
1: No, it's not that I don't agree with you that you should be concerned about Nola. My concern in general with people who sit there and say, well, which was a worse signing, is was it a bad signing at the time? And at the time that Nola was signed, nobody thought it was a bad deal.
0: That I agree with you.
1: Yeah.
0: So our listeners know the question.
1: Unlike Taiwan Walker. There was nobody who thought when Taiwan Walker signed
0: that this is a
1: really good deal.
0: The question that I asked Jeff is which contract is aging worse, not which contract when it was signed. Which contract is aging worse?
1: I tried to save you for that part.
0: Worse, Embiid or Nola? And Jeff objected to even the characterization there. I would say the concern level has to be pretty high. He's completed 6 innings once in his last 7 starts. His fastball is under 92 for the first time in 8 seasons last year. This season, it's sitting right at 92. He's got 3 quality starts, but he's recorded 15 or fewer outs in the other 7. And he had a quote the other day that, you know, I don't know if it's mental or what it is. Obviously, he's had time with the pitch clock changing in the ABS, but he said, the strike zone's a lot smaller. I don't really have as much room for play as we used to. I don't get as many calls as I used to. So that changes the whole game. You've got to be a little bit more precise nowadays with the ABS. Is he trying too hard to pitch? Is he in his head?
1: He's had this problem before.
0: Yes.
1: And by the way, the pitch clock was a problem for him.
0: It was.
1: It shouldn't be an excuse, because deal with it. You know, get on the mound and throw the ball.
0: But is the ABS a problem for him now that he's trying to paint too much because he feels like the zone is smaller? It seems like, and you're more the baseball guy to me, it seems like he should work more off the curveball with the fastball struggling, because the curveball's been very good and kind of maybe pitched backwards at times.
1: Well, yeah, but he can't because one of the problems that he has is when he gets behind in a count, That's where the trouble starts.
0: Yeah.
1: So, and that's what batters know, is he's not going to throw the off speed stuff to start. So they're sitting fastball.
0: Yeah.
1: And then he falls behind, and that's when he gets in trouble. And he's a better pitcher than that. He's a smarter pitcher than that. And he making this kind of excuse actually makes me sad. He's sitting there saying that the strike zone is smaller. Come on.
0: I didn't think that you would like that. Now, by the way, it's not just the Phillies. Are you watching what's going on in baseball altogether? Batters have a collective 241 batting average this season. That's on pace for the lowest mark since 1968. The number of teams hitting under 250, they track it going back to 1998. There were 3 in 98. You know how many teams this year are hitting under 250 so far? 25.
1: Doesn't that go contrary to Nola's point?
0: Not for the lineup struggles. For right. Nola, it's not good. It would say, like, dude, you should be pitching better. Nobody's hitting.
1: Exactly.
0: But which again is another concern point. But for the lineup where you look and you're like, why isn't this person hitting? Why isn't this person hitting? Whatever's going on in baseball, very few people are hitting. Averages are down across the league. I don't know if that's ABS. I don't know if it's pitch clock. I don't know if it's skill set, but it's just, it's numbers. And I found it interesting that's going on right now.
1: Okay.
0: Very profound. Mm-hmm. Would you, before we move on, we'll go to the Tim Brown interview in a second. Your feel of the Phillies as we sit here this week?
1: They're 500, which 3 weeks ago, we could never have imagined they would even get to this point. So that's nice. I don't think they win the division, even though they have over 100 games left in the season.
0: Atlanta's playing very good baseball.
1: But the bigger problem is there are a lot of good teams in the National League this year.
0: Yeah.
1: And so it's going to be a struggle getting there, and that's if they remain healthy.
0: And I'm just going to point out, they're going to need that fourth starter if they are in the wild card or don't have days off. So we're talking about it now, but for a team that hopes to do something,
1: I'm not worried about that now. I'm worried about whether they get through the season, because I just told you there's nothing in the bullpen. Triple A is a wasteland right now.
0: Why do they
1: there's nothing there. And your only hope, I mean, I told you, you know how much I love minor league baseball. There's a reason that we did that show. And the fact is, I had a day where I could sit there, and I texted you and I said, you know, I'm thinking about just going by myself over to the Iron Pigs game.
0: There was nobody on the roster.
1: And I looked at the roster and I was like, who am I going to see?
0: Why does this organization seem to keep developing quadruple A players, but not major league players?
1: I don't think it's that. I think that the whole point of triple A is supposed to be to have guys that are available in a pinch if someone gets hurt on the big league roster. The problem, so it's a lot of veterans that are usually there. Double A's where you usually have the prospects, but there's nobody to bring up from Triple A. You saw Reyes. Is that really your answer?
0: Well, they come up and struggle, and then they go back Otto down Kemp, and they hit again.
1: Right. That's Otto Kemp.
0: Yeah.
1: But your hope was supposed to be Aiden Miller. That was the guy we were supposed to sit there and drool over all summer.
0: I think he's looking at a bat now.
1: Yeah, it's troubling. So, yeah, there are guys. If you want to go to Jersey Shore, there's guys there. If you want to go to Reading, there's a few guys there, not a ton.
0: Well, why don't we go to our interview with Tim Brown and hear about a guy who was out there every day plus?
1: A guy who threw more complete games in any given season than a whole league does now?
0: Yeah, let's go to it. Let's bring on award-winning baseball writer, best-selling author, Tim Brown. His new book, Nolan, The Singular Life of an American Original, is the definitive biography of Hall of Fame pitcher Nolan Ryan, a man whose records, toughness, and mystique helped define generations of baseball fans. Tim, how you doing, man?
2: I'm doing great. Thank you so much for having me today.
0: It's great to have you back. I mean, you've covered baseball for decades. We talked about your book, Tao of the Backup Catcher, when it was released. What drew you to Nolan Ryan as the subject for this next book?
2: I think there was a couple reasons, really. The first was I sort of felt time slipping away on Nolan a little bit in terms of who he was and what he did. And, you know, as he was so unique when he played, and by today's standard, what he did was almost unfathomable. And I was really struck by the fact that it's only been 33 years where it's almost like he played an entirely different position than what starting pitchers play today. And I wanted to look at it also to a degree through the lens of today's game a little bit. I just think that there's a lot of richness there for me. There were stories to tell. I think as Nolan and teammates and those who faced him and those who managed him age, there are still stories to tell. And I thought there would be a lot there.
1: You know, when you talk about age, Nolan Ryan is one of the first people that comes up because he played in the majors so long. Right. In an era that is unfathomable now, you can't picture a guy who could throw 100 miles an hour going as many innings, as many pitches as he did year after year after year for 27 years. When you had the chance to talk to people who know Nolan, how did he do it?
2: Well, this is sort of boring and almost cliche, right? But they all talked about how hard he worked. I kept thinking about the fact that basically the entire game teeters atop this inch long piece of ligament in every pitcher's elbow, right? Seasons won and lost on the durability of those ligaments. And to that end, I think some guys are just lucky and some aren't. Some guys' arms hold up and others don't. His obviously was something entirely different, something we'll never see again. Certainly we'll see maybe pitchers throw into their 40s, but they won't be power pitchers likely. I think Randy Johnson may be the last of the great power pitchers in their 40s. But I think there's also an element to this, and again, undefinable. He really wanted to keep pitching. And I think that's sort of what led to the work ethic. But this, I think it goes back to, he realized early on in while he was playing baseball, you know, even in high school, that this appendage hanging off the right side of his body was a gift. Like he could just throw hard. He growing up as a kid, it just made sense to him. His body worked that way. And he came to believe that it was a gift and that it wasn't something to ride for the rest of his life and get, you know, what do what you can, and here it is, but something that was important for him to honor, that he owed something to this gift that he was given as a kid. And I think that, you know, every step he ran, every weight he lifted, every day he committed himself to being the best pitcher he could be, ultimately resulted in a 27-year career.
0: You write that he represented both baseball and Texas in a unique way. Can you talk about that? And also, how intertwined are those identities?
2: it's a great question, because when I was first talking about this book with an editor at Hachette, and he was really gung-ho on it, we were sort of kicking it back and forth, and he thought that a good, thick Nolan biography would be great. And I come to learn later on that he grew up in Dallas. And I thought, what is the deal with people in Texas and Nolan Ryan? And the more I thought about it, the more it sort of there was no pitcher or no athlete in my lifetime who's more emblematic of where he was from than Nolan Ryan. And I think that relationship played out over his third act, which was in Houston, his fourth and final act, which was just outside Dallas and Arlington. And I think that the relationship between him and the state, him and the people of Texas, he talked like them. He walked like them. That they call it a pitcher lean, which looks like an old gunfighter lean, where your dominant appendage hangs a little lower than the other. He wore the boots, he wore the hat. There was just so much about him that people in Texas hope to see in themselves, where, you know, this tough guy, this hardcore competitor, a decent human being by all accounts, dedicated to whatever jersey he was wearing, dedicated to his profession. You know, the competitor in him was off the charts. And then when he started doing things like no hitters and in a Texas uniform, winning a 300th game, throwing two no hitters in a Rangers uniform, beating up Robin Ventura in a Rangers uniform, that relationship became forever. That relationship became, you will always be on that Mount Rushmore of Texas people. And I had more than one person give me the same four names: Sam Houston, Davy Crockett, Tom Landry, and Nolan Ryan. So there's just something about Texas and Nolan. And I don't know if, unless you grew up there, you'd never quite get it, but I'll take their word for it at this point.
1: You mentioned Robin Ventura. You spend a lot of time in your book talking about a couple minutes of time. Why is that so emblematic of him? And why did you take such an interest in that particular moment?
2: I think, so one of the challenges, I've written some books before about people that maybe the public didn't know particularly well. Jim Abbott maybe being a little better than the other two books, but still Jim had things inside him that he was never going to let out until he was ready to tell his story. So you take on something like Nolan Ryan, and my first thought was, someone's going to see a Nolan Ryan book in a bookstore and think, I watched Nolan Ryan pitch for 27 years. I've been reading stories about him forever. I've read two books about him. What can this possibly tell me about him? And I thought that the sort of the unmined part of him was the human being in him. The married to the same woman now for going on 60 years. The putting a Houston Astros bat boy into college, paying for that. His relationship with his children, and then the Robin Ventura thing. And at, you know, 19 years after the fight that we all saw, and we still see probably once a week if you're not careful, it was important to Nolan to shake Robin's hand again. That, you know, Robin comes into Texas, he's going to manage the very first game of his career with the White Sox. And Nolan felt bad that he was going to get booed in the ballpark that day. And so I think what he wanted to say was, look, everybody else may still be mad at you for some reason. You know, I don't know why you'd be mad at someone for getting beat up, but here we are. But I'm not one of them. I'm not one of those guys. I'm not holding a grudge. I hope your managerial career is terrific. Robin shook his hand, said, hey, wait, those are the years that the Rangers were getting to the World Series with Nolan as the team president. And he said, hey, you're doing a great job. Keep doing what you're doing as well. And I think it was just important for Nolan to have some closure on something that he felt needed it.
0: I came up at the very end of his career, but I collected baseball cards. And I had the Nolan Ryan Express set, which was four cards and all of his different uniforms for the teams that he played for. And the statistics were on there, the seven no-hitters, the 5,700 strikeouts. Can that it just seems untouchable. Can that happen when in an era of pitch counts and analytics and modern baseball today, or are we just never seeing anything close to this again?
2: Well, how many guys in the big leagues right now, let's say young starting pitchers, are going to complete seven games in their career? One of the really sort of the fascinating stats that jumped out at me was, if you take the three arguably best pitchers from the generation that is just now ending, you get Kershaw, Verlander, and Scherzer, right? Three studs, absolute studs. They combined pitched about 60 seasons and threw 63 complete games between them.
0: Wow.
2: And what's fascinating is Justin Verlander's rookie year was only 12 years after Nolan Ryan retired. So this is how much the game has changed. In what feels to me, and maybe just because I'm old and it all goes fast now, but it feels like a very short amount of time, the game has gone from really starting pitching dominant to something else entirely.
1: Wow. You realize of the active pitchers, Verlander's had 9 career shutouts, and the second closest is 5 by Sandy Alcantara, Gerrit Cole, and Sonny Gray.
2: Yeah. You know what? Who
1: it's the unbelievable. League leaders?
2: The league leaders in complete games last year, you know how many they threw? 2.
1: It is. Oh, you know, we've had Ron Darling on the show to talk about and other pitchers from that era to talk about, you know, the mindset of pitchers. The mindset of a pitcher now is pitch max effort as long as you can and then get out. The mindset of Nolan Ryan in that era is completely different. And it's you're there to get to the end of the game.
2: Right. I think that one of the issues is that it wasn't that long ago, even again, for me, where there was a lot of conversation about what we were doing to the arms of little league pitchers, high school pitchers and college pitchers. And I think there was a real correction there, which was probably necessary. But as a result, what we get now arriving in the big leagues are guys who, and not there by any fault of their own, have never taken on this sort of workload. They've not pitched into the eighth or ninth inning. They've perhaps been protected in a rotation where they go every 6 days, where if the third time in the lineup looks a little tricky for third time through the order, they're not going to throw those innings. And so I don't think they're sort of capable of that. I think the other part of this is what, speaking to your point, we are in an era now that is velocity obsessed. And we're also in an area that is really risk averse, right? Really trying to protect these pitchers. And I don't know how those things get along where you can push guys into places where, you know, they're expecting things out of their arm that wouldn't be there naturally. And also saying, well, but we don't want to hurt them. It just doesn't make sense to me how you can have it both ways.
1: Well, did you get a chance to find out what was it like to manage Nolan Ryan? Could you tell him to come out of a ball game? Because I just can't picture being a manager who had to walk out there and tell Nolan Ryan you're done today.
2: Yeah, well, the great sort of all time anecdote with that is when it wasn't a manager, it was Tom House, who was pitching coach in Texas, and it's getting late in the game and a lead may be in jeopardy and Nolan's, you know, he's probably throwing 160 pitches or something and it's hot in Texas and House goes to the mound and says, how you feeling? And Nolan says, well, I feel like crap, but I'm a lot better than anything you got going on in the bullpen right now. turned around and walked off the field. And Bobby Valentine, and this isn't exactly what you're asking, but he went on and on about how difficult it was to remove Nolan from games in Texas when he was the manager there, because you know how it works. You go to the mound, you take the ball. Nolan walks to the dugout. Everybody stands and cheers and everything. Bobby hands the ball to the relief pitcher and then has to walk off. He has to cover the same ground that Nolan has just covered while the stadium is booing and throwing things and swearing at him. And during the conversation, I started to laugh and he goes, you're laughing, but it was really unpleasant. It was really unpleasant. You know, Bobby going on the way Bobby does. And it was amusing, but I don't think, here's another great example. The night that Nolan threw 235 pitches against the Red Sox, 235 pitches against the Red Sox, went into extra innings. And the starter for the Red Sox that night was Louis Tion. Now, I think it was 13 innings and manager pull, I think it was Bobby Winkles, pulls Nolan Ryan and the Angels won in 14 innings, beat Louis Tion in the 14th. And after the game, Nolan was pissed that he had been pulled out of that game. Like, what, I'm okay for 13, but 14 was too far? You know, he was just mad. I think that the fact that the other guy went longer than him, he couldn't get over it. He was so annoyed by it.
0: You know, that leads me to a couple ways that you described him in the book. You described him as having a working man's career. You also described him as deeds over words. Can you talk about that dichotomy with sports culture today and how you view him and athletes and everything there?
2: Yeah. Well, I'll tell you where that was born. Where, you know, his dad, who was, you know, held two jobs, worked in the oil field, delivered papers, didn't always have a lot to say. You know, he was that sort of very sturdy Texan who, you know, it was definitely deeds over words for him. Yeah, you know, it's the world is different. It's not just baseball, right? It's, you know, guys, here's what I'll say. I was talking to Charlie Kerfeld and he goes, you know, I hear guys say all the time with the way guys hit and everything, Nolan Ryan would strike out 500 guys a season. And he says, I tell him, no, he wouldn't. He'd get thrown out of every game in the third inning for all the pimping that's going on out there. He'd be throwing at people all game. So, you know, I just think the game evolves, the world evolves. Guys have social media. They have a voice. You know, I think that, again, I don't think that the baseball element to that is any different than the rest of the world.
1: You think Nolan Ryan would have turned out the same way if the Mets hadn't traded him?
2: It's a great question, right? Because he had to go to Anaheim to get a pitching coach who recognized the flaws in his delivery and his mechanics and get him sort of everything moving toward the plate as opposed to where he had been with the Mets, where he didn't get that sort of coaching and, or at least it didn't take, and was forever going to be a guy who was, you know, sort of on the cusp of, is he a reliever with all that stuff? Is, you know, but he's wild, or is he a starter? I don't know if it, I don't know if they ever rein him in exactly the way the Angels and Tom Morgan was able to. And I don't know how much patience Nolan would have had for just being a mediocre pitcher. Now, I understand that he had a close to a 500 record, which some people would think of as a mediocre pitcher, but he clearly was not a mediocre pitcher. And so I don't know if Nolan would have bopped around thinking, you know, this is good enough, if just being average was good enough for him. So I guess my answer is no.
0: There's something
2: to think of it, no.
0: There's something that kind of comes across as nostalgic about Ryan in the book, kind of almost mythical. Did writing this book feel like you were documenting the end of a baseball era?
2: Oh, yeah. Yes. You know, there was, I kept thinking it felt like I was like an archaeologist where I was pulling up bones and dusting them off and rebuilding this thing. Because again, it's so hard unless you're of a certain age and lived along through that career. It's just so hard to believe that it exists, that this thing actually happened and that there were people walking the earth who watched it happen. I think it, there is a thing that where it passes from legendary to use your word, mythical. And I just wanted to pull it all back in and say, this was real. This pitcher existed, this man existed. And we should know about that because I don't think we're ever going to see it again.
1: You know, you used the word mediocre. He played on so many bad and mediocre teams, despite being as great as he is. And yet the only World Series he actually won was in 1969 with the Mets.
2: Or participated in.
1: Yeah. Was that hard for him? Like, does he look back on his career and really struggle with the fact of his greatness and the mediocrity of what surrounded him?
2: Yeah, I think he's, you know, by the end of his career, surprised. Even when he and I talked about it, I sat with him about a year ago. He said, yeah, it's, you know, you think that he was 22 years old at the time and his whole life was out in front of him and he was surrounded by good players. You know, as Tom Seaver, even though they were pretty close in age, had become almost mentorish to him. You know, he pitched great in that NLCS against the Braves. He saves a game in the World Series. The Mets were good, finally. So I'm sure he was thinking, geez, you know, here we go. This is going to be fantastic. You know, I think the Rangers teams when he was a president that lost the World Series were really difficult for him because I think he was trying to probably in his mind sort of answer to that thing where, you know, sort of hadn't won a World Series since whatever and only felt sort of on the periphery of the guys who won that World Series. You know, there were bigger names and they played a larger role in it. I think that what it does answer to is, you know, never won a Cy Young, right? That's the thing that a lot of people talk about.
0: Which is stunning for all of the success that.
2: And it's interesting because I spent a couple of days thinking, okay, I'm going to go find the season where he, without a doubt, should have been the Cy Young Award winner. And there's really nothing that stands out like that. There were a few where you know, that vote could have gone either way, but it wasn't like he was blowing away the field in terms of any of those things. He just, it was bad timing. Jim Palmer would have a great year. There was a season where Sparky Lyle won a Cy Young. 81, you know, he may have been the best pitcher in the National League that year, but that was the Fernando Mania year and everybody was on board and, you know, the votes happened the way they happened. But it was, you know, Fernando had sort of a Ryan-ish year in 81. So, you know, it's the fact that he pitched on such mediocre teams, the fact that he got historically low run support across his entire career. One of like the worst, some of the top five worst run support to pitchers who pitch a significant amount of innings, I think speaks to all of that.
0: Reading the book, it seems like it's about more than baseball. You know, it's about America. It's about masculinity. We talked about his work ethic. It's also about aging. Was that intentional from the start of the book?
2: Well, I think that's I'm about to turn 64 and it's so jarring. I don't know if I went in thinking about that, but you sit across from a guy and you're sort of from the same era and you start to talk about things and you start to notice things in the other person. He was probably noticing the same things in me, you know, the parts that aren't working quite as well as they used to. But I wanted to put him in a place, you know, I wanted people to understand where Nolan is today as well, that I think, you know, the quote from one of his sons, and he was quoting Nolan, was, you know, getting old is not for the weak. And Nolan's going through that now. And, it, you know, it speaks also to, you know, even during the course of writing the book, guys I talked to, Phil Garner has passed away. Jeff Torborg has passed away. And I think that it leaves you sort of in this melancholy place. And it was almost, you know, it's hard to ignore that when you're sitting with a guy and he's ruminating on all these teammates and friends and people he shared a life with who are gradually fading away, you know, and he's feeling a little beat up physically himself. And I think it also sort of gathered in, you sort of speak about longevity and old age. It gathers in the love affair with Ruth. You know, they're coming up on their 60th anniversary. And I think it spoke to that as well. The fact that they had so dedicated themselves to each other, you know, and had this family and survived this 27 year life on the road. But yeah, I wanted to humanize him as much as I could. And that was sort of the challenge of the book where, you know, anybody could go to Nolan Ryan's baseball reference page and say, oh, wow, that was quite a career. But what about the guy? What about the man? What about the father? What about the husband? What about the son? Who is this guy? What made him this guy? How did this happen? How did Nolan Ryan happen? And so I tried to take on as much of that as I could.
1: You know, reading the book and having lived through watching him pitch is that being the milestones of my childhood when it comes to baseball. Are you able to, I was going to ask you, will there ever be another Nolan Ryan? I don't even know if that's possible. Can there be another Nolan Ryan? Is it even possible in today's game for there to be another Nolan Ryan?
2: Yeah, I think the short answer is no, because the game won't allow it, right? And it sort of makes me sad because I think about, well, there may have been another Nolan Ryan-ish pitcher along the way. Maybe it was Verlander, right? But we'll never know. That kid was never allowed to throw an extra inning when he was 12. He was never allowed to come back on 4 days rest when he was 17. When he was in the minor leagues, you know, they saw that he had a great arm and decided, let's be super careful with this guy. No more than 75 pitches or 90 pitches. And then when you get to the big leagues, you know, we see all the time, you know, we go back to the, you know, the Java rules and things like that. And sort of the thing that makes you think is that it's not as if they've cleaned up pitcher injuries, you know, or that it's epidemic right now, right, as we're speaking. It's not as if James Andrews' waiting room is empty. They're breaking anyway. And so I guess when you're working with such a fragile beast, here we are. But I guess my only suggestion would be is if you're going to have all of these things in place to put a governor on the arms that you decide are really special, don't forget to allow them to be special as well. You know, and what's going to happen is going to happen, but gosh, you're taking a chance that this kid could be really something. And instead, he's going to pitch five innings, you know, every 6 days for the first 3 years of his career. What are you learning there? You're learning nothing, but he's learning that I can only go five innings.
1: Did Nolan Ryan have a hard time as somebody who ran an organization with the way that pitchers perform or the way the pitchers work out or the limits that they have now, considering he put no limits on himself?
2: Yeah, there was a period of time I remember where when he was with the Astros as an advisor and also when he became president of the Rangers, where he was going to install sort of broader parameters on these guys. Let's push them a little. Let's see what they can do, but nothing really came of it. You know, for what, you know, he wasn't there long enough, or there were other sort of conversations within the organization that headed him off at the pass or whatever. And again, maybe it's just the fact that by the time they're in the Ranger organization and are a super prospect, they've already been slowed down to the point where it may not be, you may not be able to get it back.
0: So you have any thoughts on ABS and the state of the game today?
2: We did not talk about ABS because it wasn't instituted, you know, sort of the last time I really got into stuff with him. you know, he probably thinks it's amusing. You know, certainly given his command problems, I guess I wonder now if he would think, yeah, if it, that was around when I was pitching, you know, think of all I could do. Or he was thinking, geez, you know, I don't know. I got a lot of calls in my day. I think that like any veteran guy, like any guy who played 30 some years ago, there are parts of the game he still loves and parts of the game that he wishes sort of stayed the same. And I think we all sort of feel that way, right? You have the game you grew up with that you love that looked a certain way, and it's hard to give that back up. That was the thing that made you fall in love with the game to begin with. So, you know, for me, just so happens, give me Tom Seaver and Bob Gibson or Tom Seaver and Steve Carlton. I was a Mets guy, you know, on a Saturday afternoon at Shea Stadium. And that to me was joy. That, you know, just two guys just punching each other in the neck until they figure out who won. And then everybody would go home.
0: And look, I feel lucky that we get to have a Christopher Sanchez and Zach Wheeler here in Philly. I mean, on last Sunday, we saw Zach Wheeler and Paul Skeens. You know, we saw Lizardo and Suarez in a matchup. Like, the pitchers that we're throwing out there as starters are going longer in a league that doesn't go any length. So I feel like we're kind of a little spoiled at times here with the staff we have.
2: Yeah, and there are a handful of guys who you know, can still hold up over eight or nine, but it's so rare. You know, it's like this lightning bolt when you wake up the next morning and there's one pitcher in the box score for a team. It's like, wow, I got to read about this. What happened last night? Because even in those great matchups of today, if it's a one run or two run game, you're thinking, all right, when are they going to go to the bullpen? You know, who's going to pitch the eighth? You know, there is no sense of, boy, this is going to be a great ninth inning, these two guys.
0: All right, wrapping up, after spending so much time immersed in this story, what's the biggest lesson that Nolan Ryan leaves behind? And what do you hope readers take away besides just baseball history from your book?
2: You know, I think for me, and I'm sort of a romantic and a bit of a sap. You know, I think we all get a gift, right? You're good at something. And the first job is finding it. Where's your passion? What's it going to be? But the next one, the next part of it is honoring it. How serious are you going to be about this? How hard are you going to work for it? And Nolan is, as a kid, again, this arm is a gift. And now what are you going to do about it? How hard are you going to work for it? You know, that to me is the thing that sort of stands above all else is, are you going to dedicate yourself to this thing that you've been given? And maybe, you know, maybe it's hosting a podcast. Maybe it's turning over numbers somewhere. Maybe it's, you know, writing a baseball column, whatever it is. But, you know, are you going to show up for it? And I think that's what sort of Nolan, for me anyway, what Nolan leaves behind is, what are you going to show up for, and how hard are you going to work for it?
0: The new book is Nolan, The Singular Life of an American Original. I really enjoyed it. I know Jeff did too. It's a compelling look at one of the most iconic and enduring figures in sports history. Tim Brown, we always enjoy when you put out books. We enjoy more when you talk to us about them. Thanks so much for giving us time. I'm going
2: to work hard to get back on the show more often.
0: Hey, we'll have you on even when you don't have books. Don't worry. I mean, you let us know that. We'll call. But nah, thanks so much and best of luck with it, okay?
2: It is great visiting with you guys again. It was really fun.
0: I found that book and that interview fascinating, and I cannot get past the fact that he threw 235 pitches in a game and was mad that they took him out, Jeff.
1: So just so you're aware of how great he was and how the ability to stay in games. Last season in the entire major leagues, there were 29 complete games. The entire major leagues. He had two seasons where he had 26 complete games on his own. Wow. He had a season where he had seven shutouts, and I believe there were two complete game shutouts last season.
0: Yeah, we asked, his dominance will never be seen again. They won't let pitchers do that. Like, whether or not Skeens could, they won't let him pitch enough and long enough to reach those records.
1: And the teams that he played on were awful. Seriously. I mean, other than being on the World Series 69 Mets, where he was, you know, he was not the big part of that. He played for California for half a decade and more, Houston and Texas. All of those teams were horrible.
0: Yeah.
1: So when people sit there and look at his record, his win-loss record, you're totally missing the greatness that is Nolan Ryan.
0: Yeah. I really enjoyed that interview. It's fun to do, to have these different authors and learn about it.
1: Do you know how many times teams that Nolan Ryan was on made the playoffs in his, 27 seasons?
0: No, how many?
1: Five.
0: Good Lord.
1: 69 Mets, the 79 Angels, the 80 and 81.
0: You know, what's funny is in today's sports, he would probably be viewed as a failure because he didn't make the playoffs.
1: No, you can't do that with a, you can do that with a quarterback in football. You can do it with a goalie in hockey. You can do it with a basketball player. How do you do it with a pitcher?
0: I don't know.
1: Your pitcher only pitches 1 out of 5 days.
0: People seem to do it subjectively all the time. We got 5 minutes though. I want to get to some other sports. Okay.
1: Okay.
0: Are you staying up late to watch the NBA playoffs? Cause there's some good games. No, NHL playoffs.
1: I stayed up to watch the Canadians, and who knew they had 6 goals in them against Carolina, who hadn't lost a game in the playoffs.
0: Is that more Montreal being good or Carolina coming off an 11-day layoff? Because teams since 2000 with 9+ days of rest are now 2-5 in their first game back.
1: I think it's a Montreal is that good.
0: You do.
1: I had no idea. I don't know if anybody did outside of Montreal, but they are really good.
0: Their defense. For the final 18 minutes and 38 seconds of the game, Carolina had no shots on goal. That is 49 minutes and 58 seconds of real time between shots. That's insane.
1: I never looked at this before, but on some of the websites, they now have a shot chart.
0: Mm-hmm.
1: If you look at the shot chart for the Canadians, they're in front of the net constantly.
0: Yes.
1: Like, they are on the goalie constantly.
0: And they cause problems. And they gave up six. Carolina gave up 6 goals in game one. In all 5 games in round one against the Senators, they gave up 5 total goals in all four games against the Senators. In all 4 games against the Flyers, they gave up 5 total goals.
1: Now we'll go back to the point you wanted to make. The NBA playoffs are very good.
0: They are.
1: They are, but your guy might be out without if San Antonio doesn't get Harper back and they don't have Fox, I don't know how they can compete.
0: I don't know either. I really don't. But I mean, those have been some fun games. That double overtime in game one, you went to bed. I'm outing you. You were done and out. But that was crazy. And Wemby is just a cheat code at times. Like, I don't know how you guard him. I will point out, because I have to continue to point this out and I will never let it go. Who did they have off ball with SGA at the end of the last game?
1: McCain.
0: Yep. Couldn't find a way to get on the court. Nope, no room for him. Mm-hmm. And who is San Antonio having out there with Harper and with Wemby?
1: Justin Champagne.
0: Yeah, looking okay, right? doing okay. Okay, just making sure, because we didn't have a bench and we couldn't use those guys. You know,
1: at least that's a competitive series. The Cleveland series versus New York is not a competitive series.
0: Down 2-0. Do the Cavs have a chance?
1: No. The fact that they lost game one the way they lost was embarrassing.
0: I'm still waiting for Kenny Atkinson to call a timeout.
1: I'm not blaming the coach for that kind of you can blame the coach for not calling a timeout. Every one of those players should be sitting in the locker room. All I had to do was stop one time.
0: I blame
1: James. If James Harden knew how to play or was willing to play defense, like, he has no pride. Like, literally, James Harden is, I'm more upset now than I was when he was in Philadelphia.
0: When he played here.
1: Because he's now got a chance to make the NBA Finals. James Harden has how many NBA championships?
0: Zero.
1: None. And here's your chance towards the end of your career, and you can't even make an effort to play defense.
0: They targeted him in game one. They switched into nine isolations in the fourth quarter and overtime.
1: And what do you do if you're Atkinson? Because James Harden is known to pout, right?
0: Yeah.
1: We know that. And so if I were Atkinson, I would have pulled him when I saw that he was a target of every move down the court. But you know that he's now going
0: to
1: pout.
0: Well, at the very least, you have to switch somebody onto him. And that's where, you know, I blame Atkinson. I know that it's the players. The Knicks went on a 44-11 run in the final 7:45 of regulation and overtime. Atkinson had two timeouts. He took it overtime.
1: Yeah, and it wasn't much better. Game
0: no.
1: Yes, James Harden didn't turn it over. He still doesn't know how to play defense.
0: Still didn't do anything out there. I mean, he and Donovan Mitchell combined for 3 assists, and the team only had 15 total. The Knicks are playing like a team. The Cavs are not. And
1: the Knicks look like they're having fun.
0: The Knicks are... I mean, have you seen the margins that they've beat the teams by in their last 9 games?
1: Mm-hmm. Some of those were the Sixers.
0: Yeah, I mean, they've outscored teams by 212 points during their 9-game winning streak. That's the most in NBA history. The previous record was 209, set in 1973.
1: They're still going to get their tails whipped by whatever team they
0: play
1: in the finals.
0: OKC or San Antonio? Yeah.
1: Mm-hmm.
0: Is that going to be your final thought?
1: Yeah,
0: that's a good place to leave it. Thank you to all who sacrificed as we enjoy this Memorial weekend. Thank you for joining us this week. Make sure to join us next Friday night to help you start your weekend in style. Have a great one. We'll talk to you next week. Bye-bye.
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5: 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I am the host of The Ralph Williams Show. 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
16: This is a new day. A very blessed Sunday morning. Thank you for joining me on Inspiration and Religion on WWDB. This is Scott Borsky. It is such an honor always, always, always to be with you in prayer and faith and all that's good with the love of God. The beginning of faith and prayer always must start with an attitude of gratitude, to wake up each and every morning and say, thank you, God. This is the day the Lord has made. What will you want of me today to make my world, my community, my street, my home very much more blessed? So we begin with our prayer of thanks on this wonderful Sunday morning. I thank you, God, for all my family and friends, for all who love me, who are concerned with my life. I thank you, dear God, that though I often feel lonely, there are people in my life with whom I share each day. I thank you for the great minds you have put on earth to discover new cures, to invent new remedies, to create new solutions for the problems that are ours. I thank you for the gift of beauty and joy for those who create art and music, song and dance, for those who reach out in love to care and nurture your world, your creatures, and all people. And I thank you, dear God, for the faith that is mine, for our religions which teach us that we are immortal, that there is a life beyond, that our soul never, ever dies, that we are part of you, eternal and everlasting. And that thank you comes no truer than when you're outside. Just a couple days ago, I had the opportunity, like I do each and every week, to officiate weddings. And a wedding that I had the honor and the privilege of being just a little bitty part of under the chuppah, under the canopy of love, was in Long Branch, New Jersey, outside. It was such a beautiful day on a Friday afternoon. It was under a chuppah outside of a beautiful location. There were Israeli flags flying at the hotel across the street. I need to find out why there were Israeli flags there, but I will do my due diligence and research. But it was so beautiful. The day was beautiful. The seagulls were chirping. Do seagulls chirp? I think they do. But and the people were walking on the beach, and we were right off the beach, and all the prayers that I said were made 100 times better and more holy being under the creations of God. We call in Hebrew Hashamayim, the heavens. It's always beautiful to be outside for a wedding, especially when the weather is perfect and the men and women are looking so good, and the bride and groom are up there and with me and standing next

of the wedding or whatever life cycle event it is. Could be a bar mitzvah, bat mitzvah, baby naming, whatever life cycle event it is, it's a milestone. And wherever that is held, God is there because of the friends and the family. And in this case, just people walking by and then stopping and hearing the prayers of love on the wedding. So certainly, wherever we are, as long as we acknowledge that God is with us, wherever we are, that is a holy place. My friends, it could be in your car. It could be in your office at work. It could be in your home. It could be walking your dog. If you acknowledge this is where God is for me, God is all around us. That makes wherever you step, wherever you stand, wherever you sit, holy. You know, we often speak about, you don't have to be in the four corners, the four walls of a house of worship. You can. I always encourage people to belong to a congregation, no matter what religion you are, but you don't have to be there to feel the presence of God. Anywhere you are in this world is an opportunity to be with the one who gives us the power to pray. And on that, certainly, we all say amen. And by the way, my friends, as we are going into the end of May, into the end of June, I know that a lot of your minds are already set to summertime. What are we doing in summer? And I need to tell you that even though many of us take a little rest, a little vacation during the summer, God never takes a vacation. God never sleeps. God never slumbers. Wherever you may be in this world, wherever your vacation, your family trips take you to, God is there. Also, God never rests when it comes to the Sabbath, when it comes to Shabbat. Enjoy it. God wants us to follow Shabbat, to say thank you for this week that has just gone by. Thank you for creation. God never says, I'm on vacation now. Go do what you want. That is not the way it works. In fact, I have this little Shabbat kit that I put in my suitcase, put in my bag, put in my backpack, wherever I am. And in the little backpack, it has two Shabbat candles. It has a box of matches. It has a little jar of grape juice. It has a little challah, a little. The challah is smaller than my palm, but you know, you don't have to eat much, just a little morsel to fulfill the blessing of the challah, and you put it in your bag, and wherever you are, you can say the blessings for Shabbat. And if you're of other religions, whatever you want to carry to on your Sabbath, on your Shabbat day, on your most holy day, you can fulfill the blessings of God. Whether you are at home, on a staycation, on a vacation, God is always, always with us. And on that, certainly, we all say amen. There are so many things that are coming up in my wonderful Synagogue Without Walls, no matter what religion or background you are. The next Jewish holiday, if you did not know, is coming next week. It's called Shavuot, which means weeks, and it's 7 weeks after the beginning of Passover, and that is the holiday of Shavuot, where we remember and we celebrate Moses climbing up Mount Sinai and bringing down, not the 15 commandments as is in the Mel Brooks movie, but the 10 commandments and the Torah. It is a joyous, joyous holiday. And you know that every Jewish holiday has special foods that are eaten. And on Shavuot, it is no different. On Shavuot, it is traditional to eat dairy, anything made with milk, ice cream, cheese, blintzes, cheesecake, whatever you would like. And I have this time-honored tradition of going around town dressed as Moses. Yes, I'm not as tall as Moses, don't have a long beard like Moses did. He did. I've seen the pictures, but I dress as Moses and go around and give my students ice cream at their home. I have a big cool

0: stroller in the car, and Mrs. Moses comes with me, so Mrs. Moses can drive, and we give our Shavuot. And if you would, and that will be on Sunday, May the 24th. And if you would like to be part of that, and you live in South Jersey, Moses and Mrs. Moses would love to come by to celebrate Shavuot and bring some ice cream so we can say thank you, Moses, for bringing down the Torah so we know what the laws are. In other words, what the love of God is, and we can be surrounded by God. So contact me in any way that you want. If you would like Moses to put you on the schedule as he's coming around on Sunday, May the 24th, just contact me. I'm very easy to find, I promise. Google my name, Scott, S-C-O-T-T, last name, B as in boy, O-R-S-K-Y. 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Say, can you come around on Shavuot and bring Moses with you? And I will certainly say absolutely. 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This morning, we thank the wonderful folks at the Men's and Boys Store. We thank Bonnie for being the best clothing store for all boys, males, men in your family. 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And please don't take my word for it. Often they are winning awards like you could not believe. Just a few weeks ago, they won Bucks County Best for Formal Wear 2026. 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If you go there, look on the walls, you'll see all of the awards that they have won for the best clothing around. 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And you don't have to be in Bucks County. You don't have to be in Warminster to stop in there. Whenever I go there, I see folks from all over the Delaware Valley, and I do mean that. South Jersey, where I live, Central Jersey, all Philly suburbs, go. 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Tuxedo sales, tuxedo rentals, any altering that you need for any clothing needs for any male in your family. Again, 320 York Road, Warminster, Bucks County, in the Altamira Shopping Center, the Men's and Boys Store. Simply the best. And for them, we say amen. I want to thank, there's so many reasons that I want to thank our community. It is so very, very blessed. We all say it takes a village. And it certainly it does. I want to thank all those who have donated financially to all of my cat rescues and my cat farm. This past winter has been was, as we know, such a harsh environment with the snow, the ice, the rain, the wind, and the shelters at my cat farm took a beating. So I put out there the need for finances to get started, and the finances did come in. Thank you, thank you, thank you. And all of the repairs will be starting this coming week, Memorial Day weekend. We are beginning with the lumber. We are beginning with the coverings. We are beginning with everything. But if you still would like to give, we can always, always repair more. You know, lumber is so very, very expensive. And if you're into that, if you bought lumber lately, and it's hard to say lumber lately, you know. So if you would like to give to all my cat rescues and my cat farm, it would be a blessing upon a blessing. Just contact me any way that you want. I will send to you all the information. But thank you, thank you, thank you. You are making a lot of furry friends healthy and safe and secure. And there is no bigger blessing than to take care of God's creatures that he gives us as partners here in this world. And on that, we all say amen. We know, and you know, that one of the ways that we keep in touch is through social media. You know, there are many negatives to social media, but there are also positives to social media as well. And one of the ways that we can fight bigotry and we can fight anti-Semitism and we can fight hatred is if you see something, say something, post it on social media so we all know about it and we can do something about it. And, you know, anti-Semitism is nothing new. It's been around for thousands of years, but in the past couple years, and this year is becoming more troublesome, more worrisome, and is so very, very important. Again, if you see it or hear it, somebody is posting anti-Semitism, somebody is posting hatred, call them out. Call them out. This is certainly no time to be quiet, certainly no time to keep things to yourself, certainly no time to say, other people will take care of it. I'm too busy. I have things to do. I don't want to get involved. My friends, that in today's world is not the way it works. So each and every day, I point out the good and the bad on social media. If you don't follow me on Facebook or Instagram or any social media, it would be an honor to be your friend like me on social media. And this past week, you know, it is a truism that in the movies and on TV and in music, there's not much as I think there used to be against anti-Semitism, and there really should be. And I have a mission to bring it out again. I posted a video from a long time ago, you know, decades ago, from the Golden Girls of B. Arthur, who played Dorothy. And for those of a certain age, you remember the Golden Girls. And there was this one scene where a, quote, friend of B. Arthur was anti-Semitic, and B. Arthur called her out, and B. Arthur said, "Go to hell." And I always tell my friends that hell, go to hell, is not a curse. It's a destination. So go on my Facebook from just this past week, scroll down, and you will see that clip. And it is really, really a good clip. And there's been many on Mary Tyler Moore, on other shows, that they used to call out anti-Semitism a lot more than I think on TV they do today. But there's one show today, The Pit. Start watching The Pit. The main doctor is Jewish, and there's a lot of calling out of anti-Semitism, but a lot of pro-Judaism and pro-Israel on that show, and it is a wonderful program. So watch accordingly TV shows and movies that are really good morally and ethically, and you will be blessed by them. One person that is really coming to the forefront of fighting against anti-Semitism, and you wouldn't think this, you really wouldn't, has been in the past year, listen to this, Boy George. You remember the Culture Club? Well, if you're not as old as I am, you don't remember the Culture Club. But the main singer is Boy George, and he's been a judge on The Voice, but he's wonderful. And let me tell you, the past few weeks, he has been calling out anti-Semitism like you would not believe. Go online, go on social media and just type in a boy George in Judaism or Jews or Israel, and you will get multiple videos of him speaking out against anti-Semitism. So, boy George, my gosh, thank you. Thank you. But he has said, and I quote, "I don't want to be thanked for doing what is right." One of the videos, he says that people are coming up to him every single day and thanking him for speaking out against anti-Semitism. And he just tells them, "Don't thank me. I'm just doing what is right." What a quote. What a saying. Please go online and listen to Boy George. Send him messages of thanks. Even though he doesn't want to be, he has to know that there are people, millions of people out there that are supporting him on a daily basis. And I'm sure he is getting flack about it. I'm sure that people are saying, "What are you doing standing up for Israel, pro-Jewish, pro-Israel?" And you know what? I got to tell you, I don't think he cares. I don't think he cares. I think he just cares for doing what is right. I'm sure his whole life, people has been saying, "What are you saying this for? What are you wearing this for? What are you doing this for? What are you singing this for?" And I think it goes in one ear and out the other, as they say. And in the end, he just does what is right. And there are many, many folks out there. Align yourself with those who are saying the right things. Align yourself as role models for your children. There are not, my friends, many, many role models out there, whether it's politics or music or acting. They are few and far between, but on this case of anti-Semitism, Boy George is certainly a role model for us all. And for him, we say thank you, thank you, thank you. I wanted to tell you that, of course, Father's Day is coming up, and we will do many in my Synagogue Without Walls activities to thank the fathers who are with us, and unfortunately, the fathers who are no longer with us. But last week was Mother's Day, and certainly each and every year online, I do a service for mothers that are no longer with us. There's a saying that God could not do everything, so he invented mothers. And of course, that is true. I did a Facebook Live service, and so many folks joined from all different social media together, whether it was TikTok or whether it was Facebook or whether it was Instagram. If you would like, it was just last week, just a few days ago, the day after Mother's Day. If you would like to see the service for Mother's Day, for mothers that are no longer with us, it was prayers, it was stories, it was remembrance. Just go on my Facebook page, just type in my name and go to my Facebook page, and you will see the video that was posted of the service from just last Monday, the day after Mother's Day. It will do your heart good, and it will be a blessing to you, and please send it to those that you would like to, that have lost their mother either in the past 12 months or in years to go. You know, there is never in Judaism and in all religions, there is never a time limit to mourn. I mean, certainly in Judaism, there are rules and regulations for every aspect of how to mourn, M-O-U-R-N, how to mourn, how to miss a loved one from the first second, the first minute, the first hour, the first day, the first week. You could literally fill up a whole encyclopedia of what Judaism has to say about how to mourn someone. But that being said, it is so very difficult to tell an individual heart how to miss someone. So much of Judaism and much of all religions leaves it up to us how to mourn, how to miss a loved one. So if you need some prayers about wherever you are and you want to just be in a mood to remember your mother, please go to the video that I posted just in the past week, and you will be blessed. And on that, certainly, we say, Amen. So, each and every day this week as we go into the summer and every day, it is so very, very important to look up multiple times a day and say, God, I know that was you. I know many of us, and myself included, there are troubles and tribulations in our lives. And if there weren't, what fun would life be? But each and every day, you gotta speak with God. You gotta make a list to thank God for the goodness that God does for you every day. And it is so important that the miracles and wonders in our lives don't have to be these huge, life-changing, altering events. Don't think that's what a blessing is. A blessing doesn't have to be this huge thing that rocks your world, that rocks your life. Things that are from God can be just small, but you notice them. You notice them and say, thank you, God. I know that was you. So each and every day, that will happen if you acknowledge them hundreds of times a day. These small little things, wherever you are in this world, you say, that was from God. So make a list of them. Just type them on your phone, and at the end of the day, before you close your eyes, look on them, and you will realize what a very, very, very blessed day that you just had. And if you do that day after day, it'll become a habit. And we know that we're taught if we do something good or bad for 7 to 10 days, it becomes a habit. So try it for 7 days. That is a challenge to you. Type in your phone throughout the day good things that you notice that happens in your life. And at the end of the day, just look at them, read them out loud to yourself, read them to your spouse, read them to your partner, and you will both say, oh, what a very, very blessed day that we just had. And on that we say amen. So, on that, say, dear God, I just want to thank you for giving me another day on this Sunday, on this Monday, on this Tuesday, and throughout the week. Dear God, I just wanted to thank you for giving me another day. And that is a prayer. That is a wonderful way to start thanking God. We always speak about prayers don't have to be this formulated reading from a prayer book. I just can't say that enough. Prayers are something that you say out loud or in the silent meditations of your own heart. We call that the still small voice. Prayer books are fine, but just speaking from your heart is even finer, is even better. Just have a conversation with God. Acknowledge that God is our friend. God is our partner. Just have a conversation with God like you have with anyone else in your life. And that is the best prayer at all. Want to speak with God, my friends? One word, just talk. You want to speak with God? Just start talking, start thinking, start feeling, and that will open up the conversation. Have a very, very blessed Sunday, everyone. And I look forward to seeing you in our beautiful community and speaking with you online. It'll be an honor to me. And as we always, always say, pray more, worry less.
1: 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My name is Ralph Williams. I am the host of The Ralph Williams Show. Let me talk to you. What do you want to talk about? We'll talk every Wednesday, 3 to 4 p.m. here on 860 AM WWDB. 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
15: And welcome to Philadelphia Focus. I'm Laura Lewis, and with me today, Suzanne Savory. She is the director of the Delaware Division of Historical and Cultural Affairs. And welcome.
16: Thank you for having me. Excited to be here this morning.
15: Well, I'll bet you're excited. Here we are in our 250th.
16: Yes.
15: And there you sit in the first state. So I'm going to guess that the 250 is pretty important.
16: Yes. I mean, the semi-quincentennial, the challenge is going to be how to spell that. I think if you've worked it out and over the past couple years, some of us have learned how to spell that word. But it's a fun time. It's an interesting time to learn about our country's history. And here it, with Historical and Cultural Affairs, it's looking at how does the state of Delaware fit into this big national story. I mean, we're the first state. We were the ones who voted first, got there first. We're really close to Philadelphia. And Caesar Rodney rode from Delaware to Philly. And so we became the first state. It's a pretty exciting time. And it's the opportunity to learn about the rich and deep and also a sort of complicated history of our country. We did a lot of great things. We have still some challenges that we're trying to work out. And when you learn about history, you can learn about it all. I think that's what's fascinating, that life is not simple today. It was not simple then. We have to look at the complexity of it all. And so we can commemorate, we can celebrate, and we can remember all of those aspects of history. And what was it like in Delaware? And how does that play into the broader national story?
15: We are recording this just before Memorial Day weekend. You have got festivities and events scheduled all through this month, going in through June, which is Separation Day, which we'll get into, and of course the 4th of July as well. Let's back it up a little bit and tell me a little bit about the Division of Historical and Cultural Affairs. What is the mission of your department?
16: The mission is to preserve Delaware's history, but to ensure that we share it with the public. We preserve it. We use it to interpret stories at our museums. We work with public programs that we share with the community. We do a variety of these types of programs that some of them are deep history. Some of them are fun and engaging. There's hands-on history. There's lectures. There's talks. But we're a state agency that owns 40-some properties around the state. We have 6 of them that we operate as museums, and that's where we really try to engage with the public. So we own property from the Maryland line at the Fenwick Island Lighthouse all the way up to the Robinson House on the Pennsylvania line. So we own property from one end of the state to the other. And then at our 6 museums, we can really delve into the history. And this year, it really is a focus on the semi-quincentennial. You know, how do we talk about the importance of Delaware and the founding of the country? And one of the sites that A couple of the sites really tie in directly to the semi-quincentennial. The Newcastle Courthouse, that was the first capital of Delaware. And we can learn about Separation Day, which is coming in June when we broke off from Pennsylvania and England. I mean, Delaware originally started off as the three lower colonies of Pennsylvania. And it was with Separation Day, we separated not just from England, but from Pennsylvania. So we became the state of Delaware. So that's where you can go and learn actually to the site where all those things happened. It's not just reading about it, but you can walk into the building and walk into the room where those meetings occurred. And that's pretty exciting. It's one thing to read about it, and it's great to read about it, but you can also go in and visit the place and understand this is the physical environment in which they had to work. So we have that. We have the John Dickinson Plantation in Dover. John Dickinson was one of our founders. He's sort of a lesser known founder. He was the penman of the Revolution. He was a framer and signer of the Constitution. But he also, you know, he's talking about freedom and separation, but he's also had a number of individuals who he enslaved. So it's talking about that at the Dickinson Plantation. We have the old state house in Dover, which is where the Capitol moved after in Newcastle. And we do all kinds of programming there to talk about the founding of the state and government. So there's all kinds of activities that are going. Those are just sort of three of the sites that are directly tied to the semi-quincentennial and the 250th.
15: So Delaware was part of William Penn's original layout, and you broke off on Separation Day, not just from George, but from us as well. I'm sitting in Philadelphia right now.
16: Yes, I think there was there was the separation from both. I think for a while they had their own little subunit of government in the lower counties, and everybody sort of let them run along on their own. And eventually they decided that, you know, as we have, there's always sort of some sort of political divisions that occur in communities. And at the time in the 18th century, there was a break between the thoughts of what was going on in Delaware and how they wanted to govern and Pennsylvania. So they just decided to break off from Pennsylvania and from England at the same time. So, you know, Penn did land and came into Newcastle at one point. So he visited and came ashore in Newcastle. And when he was given land by the king, it was Pennsylvania and Delaware all at the same time. So, yes, we were considered the lower three counties.
15: I had no idea about what you just told me. And I thought I was a history buff, too. And Cesar Rodney, an amazing character, and Thomas McCain, which I now understand why he could be judge on the Supreme Court for both states and governor of both states at some point.
16: Yes. Yes. There was a lot of overlap of the entities and leaders who were either took positions in Delaware and then moved to Pennsylvania or the opposite. And so they were elected officials as well as appointed. And it was a growing population, but educated people in different positions. I think McCain held a number of offices throughout his life, as did Cesar Rodney. They had many, many roles to fill as these governments were being formed and they were trying to figure out how we could begin to rule ourselves. I mean, it was a new entity that was being created, and they helped to form it. And sometimes they probably did things really well, and sometimes they needed to make some changes later on. You know, they didn't make the best decisions, and, you know, the environment sort of changed, and they had to keep evolving and growing as the nation grew, tried to figure out what it was like to lead ourselves and to become an independent country and figure out a path forward. And I think as a country, we're still doing that today.
15: I know that you have, I mentioned that you have programming all through this month as well, and then you get into June. How do you share this vast history that obviously I was totally unaware of, and it's talking about people in a different time with a different code of behavior, people who are making their way through a new political system They're inventing it as they go along. And Delaware was so important to the revolution.
16: Right. I mean, I think, you know, the sort of the formation of the country and voting for independence and the creation of government. I mean, we had to create a state government, but there also needed to be the creation of a federal government as well. And there was a lot of conflict and discussion that went on in Philadelphia about what was that form? How do these states really create an entity, you know, a union that how did these colonies all figure out how to work together? And that's a big discussion. And we reference that at our sites, but mostly we try to focus on the Delaware side and what was it like in Delaware and who was involved and how do we fit into that larger story. And, you know, sometimes we do that with, you know, lectures, or it could be a film, or, I mean, it's day to day. You could go to the Newcastle Courthouse and you'll be given a tour that will take you into these rooms where these meetings were happening, where the discussions were occurring. And that's what I find so exciting, that you can go to the actual place. I mean, you could walk around the city of Newcastle, Delaware, and there's a tremendous historic district that you can walk around, and you get a sense of these are the streets that people were walking around during the American Revolution. These houses were there. The leaders were living in these communities, and it's a sense of what was it really like for them? What kind of decisions were they making, and what were those impacts on the decisions that were made? How did that impact the average citizen? Because, you know, the elected officials, for the most part, were more of an elite class. They were the educated, and they were making decisions that impacted everyone. And that's what's sort of, you know, thinking about that, you know, if they were going to set up taxes or set up a form of government, how did that impact the business owner down the street or the family that lived there? And, you know, it's interesting to go back and sort of try to unpack the history from the past and try to figure out what did these decisions mean to the individuals, and how did they take, and, you know, what did they learn? How did it impact them? So there's that side of it, but it's also sort of trying to understand how did people live then? Life was different. You know, they didn't have air conditioning. They didn't have heaters. They had kitchens in the back. Life was very different for them then. And I don't think, while it would be interesting to go back and visit, I'm not sure I really would want to live back then. I think it would be a little challenging. I'm not one of those who's out ready to go chop wood every day so I can have breakfast or whatever I need to do, you know? So it is different. And in Newcastle, you can, at the Newcastle Courthouse Museum that we have, we operate and we talk about the government that is going on and being set up. But there are historic houses that you can visit in Newcastle to learn about how the individual lived in their house. So you can see the lifestyles of the families and the individuals that lived in Newcastle. So you get a sense of what this community was like by visiting multiple sites in Newcastle. And some of that you can see at some of the events that occur in Newcastle throughout the year. They had a day in Old Newcastle not too long ago in which people could go into houses and tour. Separation Day is coming up on June 13th, which is a full day event in which Delaware really gets to celebrate this idea of we're becoming our own state, we're becoming a new nation, and we can commemorate and celebrate that and recognize what occurred. And I always like to think about how did what occurred then, how does that impact us now? Because history is continuing to impact us today. The decisions made then, we have to live with today, and we have to learn from those, and hopefully they don't repeat themselves, you know? So we have to keep learning from that. But something like Separation Day, they have all kinds of activities throughout town. There is a parade that starts at noon that goes right through downtown. And right in front of the viewing station is the Newcastle Courthouse Museum on Delaware Street. Behind the courthouse is the green. And on the green, they're going to have lots of sort of activities by a number of historic organizations from the community. I think they're going to be doing things like quill pen writing and Delft tile making. People like our staff will be there from Historical and Cultural Affairs, but the Kalmar Nickel, the Delaware Historical Society, the Newcastle Historical Society, Old Swedes, and the National Park, the First State National Historical Park will be there. So all these people will be on the green sharing information, doing programming. And one of the other interesting things that will be there will be some reenactors. And the First Delaware will be on the green talking about life for them at the time of the American Revolution, but we're also going to have a loyalist reenactor because not everybody thought, you know, breaking from England was a good thing. They thought that we should stay with the king and we should stay with Britain and work it out. And so there were loyalists in the state of Delaware. And so you can also come and meet and learn from them what their thoughts were and what life was like for the loyalists at the time of the American Revolution. So it wasn't everybody who was gung-ho to break away from the British king at the time, you know, so that makes it kind of interesting to sort of see that. So that will go on the green from like 11 to 4, right before the parade. That's up on the green. The parade occurs at noon. And when it finishes, there's also activity in Battery Park, which is also in Newcastle, down on the water. And they're going to be doing children's rides and live music. There's an art market down there. They have food prepared by community groups. And so that happens all afternoon. There's music. I believe there's a beer garden. And at the end of the day, at night, they have big fireworks.
15: Oh.
16: So that's sort of the big deal for Newcastle to celebrate, you know, independence on Separation Day. So it's a full day of activities and it's just a lot of fun. Hoping for good weather. I like that those nice mild 80 degrees versus rainy or 95 degrees, you know, you never know what you're going to get. But so come prepared for the day.
15: I love me some history, but honestly, when you tell me about what they wore, how they ate and what were the outhouses like, I'm fascinated by that. And I just love it. And that's the kid in me. And you've got a lot of activities and a family can really enjoy all of this. You've got activities that just for everyone, from the workshops and from the lectures down to fireworks, which we all enjoy, and the reenactors and all of that.
16: Mm-hmm.
15: But before we get into the big 4th of July, you've got a couple of big projects that are going on, that are ongoing and that are opening up, especially when you touch upon the Revolutionary War. There's only one site for activity, right? For any battles in Delaware itself. And you've been working on that site. And you mentioned the John Dickinson Plantation. So you've got those big projects coming up too, don't you?
16: Those are big projects that are ongoing and will have sort of the lasting impact. Cooch's Bridge Historic Site, we acquired a number of years ago and are in the process of doing rehabilitation to the property so that on the anniversary of the Battle of Cooch's Bridge in September of 2027, we can open the property and start tours. But that is the site of the only land battle in Delaware during the American Revolution. And it's part of the Brandywine campaign. So it's, you know, part of that larger battle that's going on in the campaign in the Delaware, Pennsylvania area. So that's pretty exciting. So that's ongoing and we will continue to add to that site for years to come. I mean, it's rare that we get to start a new program, a new historic site these days. So that's happening we're doing things like parking and restrooms, and it's really from the beginning because it's conversion of a family home to a historic site that is open to the public. So there's a lot of work involved and we're looking long term. Are we going to need a separate visitor center? What are we going to do? How are we going to be able to welcome people? We won't have a new visitor center next year, but we will have the property open and we'll continue to plan for that as it goes into the future. And the other program that we are building and will open this summer is a new visitor center at the John Dickinson Plantation. Currently, you can go to this historic site and learn all about the Dickinson family. You can learn about the indentured individuals who worked there, about the enslaved, about the freed Black community. There was really a community at the John Dickinson plantation who lived there. Dickinson would come and go from the site, but there was a community that lived there. And so you can go today and learn about all of this through tours. And actually, again, visit the actual building that John Dickinson was raised in right there on the grounds and learn about all those activities. But in July, we haven't set the date yet, but we're looking at opening the new visitor center. It's like 14,000 square feet. We'll be able to do some additional programming. And we have an exhibit that will open in September that will focus on all the lives of all the people that live there on the plantation site. And that's pretty exciting. It's called One Land, Many Voices is the exhibition. And it really will talk about how all of these people who lived at this site connected to each other. And, you know, this was one of the properties that, I mean, John Dickinson was a political leader. He was an attorney. He spent time in Delaware and Philadelphia. He married a woman from Philadelphia. So he had homes, Wilmington, Philadelphia, and Dover, and he moved around. But it was the people who lived and worked at the plantation site that that allowed him to have this life in Philadelphia, because he was making money from this plantation that allowed him to do all of the activities that he could with politics and in the creation of this country. You know, he was a prolific writer, and he actually fought during the American Revolution. He enlisted after we declared independence. And the site was actually raided during the American Revolution. There was no battle, but his home was actually raided. So, you know, there's little touch points around. So for the 250th commemoration, you can go to real places where things happened, from the courthouse to the Dickinson site.
15: Obviously, this is something that I could have used, a little history camp. Let's get into all of the stuff that you've got going on now in the month of July. You've got so much. And again, something I could have obviously used before we began. I'm learning so much today. History camp for kids. You've got movies and dog days coming up. And of course, the 4th of July itself across the state. Do you want to talk about all of that?
16: Okay. Well, I think July 4th is certainly happening everywhere. There is the state's 250th commission has supported a number of activities around the state. There's going to be a major fireworks experience up in Wilmington. Dover has a big fireworks on July 4th as well. We'll be having at the old State House in Dover, we'll be reading the Declaration of Independence as part of the commemoration and the celebration in Dover. So that's pretty exciting to sort of go through at 2 and at 4 o'clock. Staff will be outside reading the Declaration of Independence. And then fireworks, of course, are all around 9 o'clock that night. There's also, I don't have the full list, but there's activities throughout Sussex, and all the smaller towns around the state are also doing massive fireworks. So I think that's a big celebration that's going on. The History Camp in Newcastle is a free camp that we have, and it's sort of testing your skills as a historian. Get to research and do all kinds of projects, and then the children will get to present those to their families and friends when they do some presentations. So it's I think the focus is again as part of the semi-quincentennial is focusing on American Revolution and government creation in Delaware. And then sort of some more fun things along the 250th is the Dog Days of Summer series, where they're doing outdoor movies on the green in Newcastle. Hamilton is on June 19th. On July 3rd, they're doing 1776, the big musical. And on August 28th, they're doing National Treasure. So those are all outside on the green at 8 o'clock at night. So that's sort of a different way of getting a bit of American history and sort of looking at that. So And I haven't really spoken about Lewis, but down in Lewis, we have the Zwanendael Museum, and they're doing this summer a program called Loyalists on the Lawn, where you can come and learn about the Loyalists that existed in Delaware. And they will learn about uniforms and equipment and what life was like for Loyalists. And I think that that program, that same person will be up for Separation Day when we have that he, a reenactor who has done a tremendous amount of research and focused on that. So you can go anywhere in the state and learn about Delaware history. That's what's really exciting. And this is just the properties that the state operates. And there's a number of properties, museums throughout the state are focusing on the commemoration of the 250th. So I think people just need to, they can look at our material online, and that's at history.delaware.gov is how they can go find our calendar. But the state tourism webpage, the tourism pages for Wilmington, Kent, and Sussex also can provide people with a litany of programs and activities to learn about Delaware history, because that's what we need to do. We need to focus on, you know, let's learn our local community history so we can be proud and we can see how it fits into this big national story as we commemorate our history and see how it continues to impact us today.
15: You mentioned Lewis and their celebration, their Loyalists on the Lawn. You forgot to mention the one that I noticed on your list of activities, that who was King George III? That sounds fascinating to me.
16: Yes. That's at the Old State House in June on the 27th. And, you know, we hear about King George, and that he was a mad king. He was an individual that some people loved and some people really were afraid of. And so I think this is an opportunity to learn more about him and learn, you know, what people appreciated and what they were frightened by in terms of, you know, we were subjects of the king and we made the decision that no longer worked for us. And there was some good reasons why. So I think that will be a fun program to sort of get another side of the picture, because we don't really think about that. We just think about what was happening here in the United States versus, you know, what was going on in Britain. And there are some, it's just a different perspective to look at it.
15: It sounds like you're doing a great job of presenting all of Delaware in this trying and amazing time of the 1770s and 1776 and into the war, because, well, we were all different and Delawareans were the same, both sides of the coin.
16: Right. I think it's fascinating because history is very complicated. And there is different perspectives. And I think it's important that while we can talk about the political leaders and the elite, I think what's most important is what was it like for people like you and me, what was it like for the average person? And there was a variety of individuals. There were middle-class individuals. There were those that had money, but there was also a whole group of people that were enslaved that didn't have freedom during this time of freedom making. And there was people who were just trying to get by. So I think it's for us to really understand history, we need to see the breadth of it, not just this is what the political leaders in Dover or the political leaders early on in Newcastle were thinking, but it's sort of thinking about they made decisions and it impacted everyone. It impacted everyone. And certainly as we talk about the revolution, I mean, there's this whole concept, if we go back even further, I mean, there was an indigenous population, the native community was here for millennia before the Europeans arrived. And so we talk about that history as well at some of these sites. And so, you know, there was lots of change going on, and that's the continuum of history is that change. But, you know, Delaware's history goes back millennial if we talk about the Native American populations that existed here and that were pushed westward because of the arrival of the Europeans. And we need to recognize that as well as part of the history of our country. You know, they were originally, you know, they're the people that occupied and utilized this land. So that's sort of the beginning. And, you know, we can move through that continuum. That timeline of Delaware history is pretty deep and rich and, as I said, complicated. And I think that's good. I mean, it's complicated life today. It was complicated then. And it helps us if we can sit back and try to untie it a little bit and really try to think of different perspectives to see. I mean, often wonder, you know, how would I have reacted? As a woman, I didn't have much power at the time. You know, I wouldn't have a position that I have now at that time. You know, it's just a different world.
15: We are down to the 2-minute warning. The Delaware Division of Historical and Cultural Affairs. How do we get involved with you throughout the year? If I'm an educator and I want to learn more about Delaware history, if I'm a family and I want to go out and experience history on a random weekend, how do we interact with your department?
16: Well, I think that certainly our webpage is our first spot in which you can, it's history.delaware.gov, in which you can find our calendar of events. You can find all the 6 museums, 5 of which are open now. They have the calendars of events there and the histories of the sites. There are school programs at all of the museums. There are public programs, lectures, things like that at each of them. And all of the contact information, the emails are all on each of the pages. So if there's someone who wants to volunteer, they can come in that way. And if you go on our website, you can also find that there's a newsletter link where you can sign up to become engaged with a monthly newsletter that we send out at the first of the month, which talks about it certainly talks about what's upcoming in the next month or so. It talks about interesting projects that we've been working on, some deeper history on particular topics, things like that. So website, newsletter, sort of emails, and I still believe in a conversation at times. So if you want to pick up the phone and call someone, all the phone numbers are there as well.
15: Wonderful. Thank you for this today.
16: Thank you. Exciting to be here.
15: And if you would like to learn more, you heard her, history.delaware.gov. You'll find a great calendar of events, everything from Separation Day coming up on June 13th. Who was King George? June 27th. It's all found at history.delaware.gov. Again, my guest today, Director Suzanne Savory of the Delaware Division of Historical and Cultural Affairs. I'm Laura Lewis. This has been Philadelphia Focus.
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0: All right, ladies and gentlemen, around the Delaware Valley, welcome to the Saul Alfred Zervano Show here on WWDB Talk 860. We're here with our host, John Zervanos. How are you, John?
1: So I'm well, thank you.
0: And so today's going to be a really interesting show. Today's show is called The Art of the Deal, okay? What makes up personal injury and, of course, medical malpractice settlements, okay? And John, at the firm, you guys do personal injury, but a wide array of it, obviously including what you specialize in, medical malpractice, and, of course, as basic as auto accidents, slip and falls, and those type, but also civil sexual assaults. Today, we're going to focus particularly on medical malpractice and the reason settlements. And so the reason I want to do that is there are so many firms out there, really quality firms, that on their websites, they may have medical malpractice. I've done shows with some of them, and the first thing they'll say is, don't bring up medical malpractice because they really don't do what they refer it to people like yourself. Okay. And so, in your mind, what is the main reason why not every firm, not every personal injury firm does medical malpractice and represents medical malpractice clients, even good firms. But they stay out of that area.
1: Well, the obvious answer is they're very, very expensive, and you can spend a lot of money learning that you do not have a case. And just this morning, I was on the phone with an oncologist reviewing a case, and I learned that the nature of the facts and what had happened to this potential client of mine, it's not a case that in his estimation was something that was worth pursuing because it was defensible. And we got all the records, reviewed the case, had to hire an expert to confirm that it's not a case. Sometimes I can figure that out on my own. Sometimes just because the nature of the case is reasonably obvious. In this case, I had to talk to a specialist who told me it wasn't a case. And I think, that's $5,000 later. I mean, I think we had a conversation months ago where I told you I had spent $6,000 learning that there was no case. So if my math is correct, there's two cases where we spent $11,000 combined when learned there was no case.
0: Right. And so the interesting thing is obviously cost. Okay. That, and by the way, that's just to vet the case. Okay.
1: Yeah, that's just to vet the case. And then they're very, very difficult. I mean, when you think about it, theoretically, you can make an argument that a lot of medical malpractice cases are defensible just by arguing that medicine is an imperfect science and that, you can do everything correctly and still have a bad result. And then that's pretty accurate. I mean, and a lot of folks, they want to blame somebody, and the doctor's usually the first on their list to blame when they get a bad diagnosis or bad prognosis. And then they call a lawyer that you go through the process, but the emotions are high. It's emotionally exhausting as well, because a lot of your clients may not survive the case.

0: and his or her family. But you get really wrapped up into the case and you bond with these people and you watch them suffer, and it's really, really, it takes a lot out of you. And so it's not just money, it's the emotional commitment that you're making to these folks. And yeah, you better be very prepared to deal with that, because
1: I
0: that
1: mean,
0: takes a lot. It takes a lot out of you.
1: no question. And it's and that's why and then let's throw in, if you do take the case, okay, and I'll kind of spitfire here, but these cases can be massively expensive and take a long, long time, okay? And still, there's no guarantee at the end, okay? And so we were just talking about the vetting process and the emotional investment. And I like what you said when you said, let's not, of course, the priority is what the patient is going through and the individual, the client. And so, man, people, when you think about it, you're investing so much into it. One of the things I'd also like to throw in there is the contingency fee agreement. Well, which, there is no out-of-pocket cost for that client, which means the firm is investing all resources. This could take a long time if you do take the case, okay, till you get a recovery, till they get a recovery. And sometimes, like you said, it outlasts the person. God forbid, but it happens. I know that. But when you talk about in investing in a case, because that's basically what you're doing, because there's a lot of witnesses that you're going to have to call, and experts. Experts is really where I was going. How much can that cost, John? And talk about the contingency fee agreement, because that means that the client themselves, who could never afford this, okay, doesn't pay a dime. So the firm is putting every resource behind it. Talk about, how much this, and that, I really want to talk dollars and cents, because there's a reality to it. But you're talking years. How long can some of these cases last before they go to settlement? Not to mention trial.
0: Well, good question. I mean, it really a lot of times depends on the court you're in. Federal courts are, that docket moves very, very quickly. And most of the time, you're not going to be in federal court, especially in a medical malpractice case, because you're going to either not have a federal question, which gets a little complicated, or you're not going to have diversity of citizenship, which means when you have two parties from different states, oftentimes you can, well, not oftentimes, you can by rule file it in federal court. In some cases, if the defendant or the plaintiff is out of state, but you want to sue in state court, the defendant can oftentimes remove it to federal court, because federal court, there seems to be a school of thought that federal court is going to be a more conservative jurisdiction, which may be less favorable to a plaintiff. Not so much because the judges may be more conservative, which in my experience, I have not found that to be the case. But the juries are going to be more conservative, because if you compare a federal jury to a Philadelphia jury, you're going to get a pool of jurors from what's called the Eastern District of Pennsylvania, which means you're going to get jurors from not only Philadelphia County, but you would get jurors from the collared counties, Chester, Montgomery, Bucks, Delaware. And, or you can go one layer out to Northampton, Lehigh, Berks, and Lancaster, and you're getting even more conservative. So it's really all about the jurors. And that really drives, defendants to pursue settlement, because if they believe that they're exposed to a potential verdict, that's going to encourage them to go to the settlement table. You still have to be able to prove your case, and you got to show them and demonstrate to the defendant that you have a good case and you have strong witnesses to stand behind the case.

0: but you know, I'd be it, not be it, I'd be doing a disservice to the listeners if I suggested that venue doesn't play a role in how these cases are evaluated.
1: But these can take several years, correct? In other words,
0: Well, in state court, be the beauty is in Philadelphia, they do a great job at moving the cases. There are cases, there are courts outside of the county of Philadelphia where I'm not going to name them, but it's considerably more challenging to get to a courthouse and get a trial date. And that's enormously frustrating for the plaintiff because if you're a defendant and you know you're not going to be held, your feet aren't going to be held to the fire for several years, even under the best case scenario, you're not going to be all that interested in trying to resolve a matter. And that's very frustrating on our clients because they sit and wait and wait and wait, and they just get more and more bitter and they feel like the system has failed them. And when they get more bitter, it becomes more difficult to settle a case because now they're so angry that they want their day.
1: right. Well, and John, let's talk also about the cost often. Now, when you are deciding a case, that if you're going to take a case, okay, one of the things we've always talked about is the fact that when you're obviously when you say defendant, we're talking about, just so our listeners understand, the insurance company. Okay,
0: Well, that's technically the insurance company is not the defendant. The
1: right.
0: insurance company is the entity that's paying the claim. But when you see the verdict sheet, it's against the doctor or the hospital system. It's
1: Right.
0: there's no one knows anything about the insurance companies.
1: Okay. So having said that, when you talk about the investment for the experts, when you take a medical malpractice case, when I say this, well, you know, obviously a plaintiff, a person who has potentially has a medical malpractice suit lawsuit, you want a firm that has the resources to be able to go the distance with, obviously, the defense, the big insurance companies, and at the end of the day, you're also looking at quite a cost. That's why a lot of regular firms, personal injury firms, don't take medical malpractice case. The length and the cost. How much do you? So you got to make sure the firm and the attorney you retain has the resources to be able to go the distance. How much have you in the past, John? And let's highball it. Not let's not you know let's take two figures. Number one, how much has the firm had to invest how high is it going to invest in a medical malpractice case at the highest? And then what is the average that you have to make sure that you guys are ready to spend in representation of your client?
0: The reason why a malpractice case is so expensive, oftentimes you need to get a standard of care expert, which requires you, if you're dealing with someone who misread a diagnostic image, an MRI, PET scan, X-ray, you're going to need a radiologist to speak to that misread, and that's your standard of care expert. In some cases, the judge will allow that radiologist, if it's a misread case, to comment on the delay and what that might do for the patient's prognosis. But oftentimes, you have the radiologist who will say the radiologist defendant misread the scan. It went from a stage one to, let's say, a stage three or a stage four tumor. But that radiologist might not be allowed to testify as to the staging. You're going to then have to bring an oncologist in to speak to the staging. Or you might have to, if it requires another medical discipline, you might have to bring a neurosurgeon in to talk about, like I have a case involving a spine issue. So not only do I need an oncologist, but I need a neurosurgeon to speak to how the spine deteriorated because of this delay. And then you need the radiologist to speak to the or comment on the misread that started the catastrophe. And in some cases, you might need another expert. So that's four or five experts right there. So not only do you have to pay them to review the case and then give you an opinion, but then if it has to go to trial, you got to pay them to get on a plane, travel to the courthouse, sit through a day, and you have to time it just so perfectly so that it's very, very efficient. They're getting off the plane. You have somebody there to get them, drive them to the courthouse. Sometimes they got to stay overnight the night before, and then they leave the next day. But everything's got to work according to plan, and nothing in trial works according to plan because there's always an upset somewhere. So your trial can cost $100,000 without blinking when you have all those experts. And what folks don't really understand is when you go to trial, you're not standing there with butcher boards and paper anymore. You bring a professional in there where all the records are downloaded into a laptop. You got the big screen, they got the projector, and you got everything up so that the jury can see everything, you know, on a screen. You know, there's a famous lawyer in Philadelphia who coined the phrase "trial is theater." You know, when a jury comes to court, you know, they're looking for a production because they want to see that you've got it all together and you're putting it out on a big screen and you're being able to demonstrate to them where the mistakes were made and how it's impacted on your client. And you can't stand there with a 3x5 card or a little picture. That's how you're going to win.
1: You're not having a trial.
0: All that costs money. And if the case is going for 2 weeks, it's hundreds of thousands of dollars just for one case sometimes. Therefore, your damages have to justify the expense because you're dealing with, you know, a person who's not severely injured. The cost will cost more than the value of the case. So you got to go through all this analysis to decide whether or not, you know, it's not only worth your time as an attorney, but it's also worth, you know, the client then is expecting a result. And, you know, it's a hard pill to swallow when you tell a client who's been a victim of malpractice or, you know, victim of anything for that matter, that their damages don't support the case. And then as a lawyer, you don't really sound all that sympathetic, frankly.
1: Well, it's interesting because it's a science that, although inexact, you need to really, to me, that is just intriguing because you have to make a decision on behalf of that client because they're going to have to go maybe through several years. And you want it to be worth their while as well. When we talk about the contingency fee agreement, first of all, quick yes or no, the credibility of your witnesses matters because you can't just get any, if the insurance company's bringing top experts in, you just can't bring in some individual who's in his second year, that specialty. Does it matter the credibility of the witnesses you bring in and therefore somewhat?
0: It's absolutely huge. And the most credible witnesses are going to be extremely busy physicians who aren't going to stop what they're doing in their day job to get involved in a trial or a legal malpractice, medical legal situation. So getting a competent, well-credentialed expert is very challenging for the plaintiff's lawyer. And it means everything. You need somebody up there with the gravitas to explain why this group of physicians are responsible for your client's problems. And you can't bring somebody in off the street, like you said, who's inexperienced, who might be a community physician who doesn't have the credentials to support. I mean, he might be able to support his opinion, but he doesn't have that CV that carries the day. And, you know, guys like me, you know, we like chairman of departments. We like folks from Harvard and Yale, because almost everybody knows that if you're going to be on staff at one of these prestigious places, you probably know what you're doing, and what's coming out of your mouth is gospel.
1: So when you talk about these experts, obviously they're not waiting to the end of the case to see if you won to get paid. Okay. They're not on contingency.
0: Getting paid no matter what happens.
1: Right. So the point is,
0: if the lawyer loses, not only do we lose all the time we invested in the case over a 3 or 4 year period of time, but if we put $100,000 to $200,000 in the case, you lose all that too.
1: And that's what I mean. In other words, you're paying for them out of your own pocket in representation of your own client. Okay. And there's a lot of risk there. And at the end of the day, when we're talking about the contingency fee agreement, okay, there's no out-of-pocket cost for the client, okay, but the magnitude of the case increases the, you know, like when you're talking about these big cases, increases the risk for the firm, okay? And I understand that it's important. Obviously, you get emotionally invested in this as well, but in order to be able to represent clients, you have to be willing to put that money out of your pocket and not be worried about your rent. Now, here's a question. At the end of the day, okay, you have I want to break down the contingency fee agreement. So what is the formula typically when it comes to your agreement with the client? And these expenses come off the top, right, of a settlement. But if you don't win, the client pays nothing, okay? So the risk is completely on the firm, okay? So let's talk about what's important in regards to the client understanding that, okay? What is the formula in regards to the percentage range that the firm will be on in regards to the contingency fee agreement? And how does it work? When do these expenses get paid or reimbursed?
0: Well, the expenses don't get reimbursed until
1: you get a check. Right.
0: Whether you settle the case or you get a verdict. Then the law firm is paid, and then the law firm gets reimbursed for all their costs. And once that's done, the client gets the balance of the net recovery. And certainly we explain to the clients, you know, here's the fee and these are our costs. And if we have to try the case, expect our costs to go up X dollars. And that's important for them to understand, because if you're debating whether or not to settle a case, provided you have that opportunity, that's another thing, but provided you have the opportunity to settle a case before trial, you as a client need to understand what you're risking. One, you're risking losing the case. And two, you're risking making a recovery, but then spending all this extra money to try the case to get a verdict. And then is your net recovery going to be the same before trial or after trial because of the expenses associated with the trial? And then you have the unknown, the great unknown of whether or not you're going to win the case. I've had clients turn down offers, and then you go to court, and your first day in the courtroom is you have to pick a jury. And that can be unnerving, because you're sitting there watching the lawyers go through the process of picking a jury. And that's a process in and of itself. And you're seeing these people holding your
1: life in their hands.
0: Well, it's not so much your life, because if you lose, you're not going to jail. But
1: no,
0: but there's a lot riding there.
1: And, how about the quality of the quality of your life potentially? If somebody, we're going to get into what makes up that with an economist and all that, but the quality of your life and your dignity could be on the line, because especially if you can't work.
0: Sure. And you know, the whole idea of bringing a lawsuit is to regain and secure the financial, you're trying to get financial security so you can either have money for your medical expenses or money because you can't make the same living as you used to or now are disabled. And we haven't even gotten into, you know, the non-economic damages that include just how your life has been affected so significantly that you've lost your dignity in some cases. You've generally lost what makes you happy. I mean, I tell a jury sometimes, not sometimes, I try to say this to every juror, you know, we're put on this earth and the whole, when we look at our life, we're not thinking about what we're doing Monday through Friday. I mean, granted, you know, if you're fortunate enough to really love what you do for a living, you know, we're going to appreciate the fact that we love our vocations and we love what we're doing. But when you really stop and think about it, what do you love? You love your family. You love your free time. You love your vacations. You love what you're doing on when you're recreating and enjoying your life, your holidays and so forth. And when you can't have that experience like you always have had it in your life, those are the real losses. They really are the real losses in a case. And, you know, when someone loses someone to a wrongful death and you have the widow or the widower that was used to having that person every day in their life for 40 years or 50 years or God bless them, 60 years, and suddenly they're not there anymore. Think about the extraordinary loss that is for that human being. You know, loneliness and fear are probably the most two of the most significant emotions that a person can have. And we all fight through life to prevent ourselves from feeling fear and anxiety and being lonely because you've just lost the folks that made you whole. And that person's now gone. And now you have to fight the fight by yourself. And it in an older person, hell, man, it's in a younger person. It's just an enormous loss. And you wake up every day for the rest of your life missing that human being. And my goal when I'm in a courtroom is trying to really help a jury understand where the loss is. It's easy to pull out a calculator and crunch the numbers, medical bills, future medical expenses, wage loss, future medical expenses. And you can type it all out and you get your calculator out and there's your number. You know what? That's a significant damage, but now we're going to throw it to the side and let's talk about the real loss in this case. And to me, that speaks to me as an attorney, and that's why I became a lawyer. Those losses are enormous.
1: Well, it's amazing because you've touched, and they're the non-monetary. Let's, while we're on the topic, okay? Because, you know, the legal field now more than ever, right? With advertising and client advertising, you know, they show a lot of people and they all got their business models, and I'm not criticizing anybody, but you get a lot of these law firms that, you know, or individuals that are just holding money bags up and on. It creates, in my opinion, a misconception of what you're doing. And what you said there, John, really speaks volumes, because you get a lot of in, you know, advertising that just focuses on get your quick cash. Like, it's ridiculous, because no matter, you know, what you just talked about, what comprises let's officially talk about the elements that factor in on a settlement, or, you know, that, like, you know, you said, the obviously the monetary losses, you can't work anymore. You're going to have you're going to need medical care and all these things. And then the non-monetary loss of life's pleasures and a lot of those things, they make up that number. And as a lawyer, the responsibility that you have, in my mind, is just unimaginable, because it's your job, obviously. And you, and I know you get an economist in some certain situations to kind of put those numbers together to make sure this person has a dignity for the rest of their life, and that they can live, especially if they can't work, and they're raising a family and all those things. That money bag gets up on that billboard sometimes, or on that bus, doesn't tell people it's a misconception, in my opinion, of what it really is about. It's not, I feel like, okay, I'm going to get that and go on vacation and go party. That's ridiculous. Let's talk about the factors that go into a settlement.
0: You know, that money bag that you see on the billboards, or the money bag that you're talking about, you know, it can change someone's life to the extent that you're giving them money to help provide for themselves and their family. There's no question about that. But at the end of the day, what brought you to this point of fear, anxiety, distress, loneliness? When you get your check, and this is the non-economic stuff, when you get your check, you're still sleeping in that bed by yourself. Or you're still in that wheelchair, or you still have that chronic pain, or you still are in fear of having that cancer come back because somebody had it, they delayed in their diagnosis, so your prognosis has now changed. You're still waking up with all those issues that you're trying to manage. The only difference is now you have a check. And I tell people all the time, when they have chronic pain, I just want to make sure you understand that when you get your check, your life and the problems that you're experiencing, the non-economic problems, they don't go away. You're still going to deal with those problems and have to learn how to manage those problems, even though your case is now over. And there's no magic pill that we are serving as lawyers to eliminate that pain. The civil justice system allows you the opportunity to be compensated for the anxiety and the loneliness and the fear and the pain. But it doesn't go away. And a lot of clients hold on to their cases thinking, well, when my case is over, your case will be over someday. But your life, in terms of non-economic damages, your bills might be paid now. You're getting a little help now because you can't work. That part of your life gets easier. But those non-economic issues stay with you. And that is really a hard pill for a lot of clients to swallow, because they realize, well, justice for me doesn't mean my pain's going away. It means I'm getting paid to endure it. That's what it means.
1: It's incredible, John. And when I think about, you know, that type of situation, talk about that settlement type of, So let's talk about the art of the negotiation. Okay. Let's talk about when typically settlements come up, the decision to go to trial or not go to trial. you have a case, and in your case with personal injury, they typically last longer than, like a car accident or something like that. Which, by the way, they don't just send you your check like you would think because you paid for insurance, but auto insurance. But aside from that, let's talk about the actual process, John. When let's just say, you're at the, I'm just picking random numbers, but you're at the 2-year mark. When do you start typically seeing, and regardless of how long it's been, when do you typically start seeing offers from the defense to settle?
0: Probably when you've created enough risk. You've created enough risk either through deposition testimony or evidence that you've been able to develop. And when that defendant believes that they have a problem, they're going to start talking to you. An example I can give you is if you have, we haven't talked about defective products. A lot of these companies don't want to believe that their products aren't safe. And if you demonstrate to them that there's this safer alternative that either costs just as much or not that much more, and then your product would have been safer. Companies hate that because a jury's going to say, well, you're just trying to save money. That's why you put out a product that wasn't as safe as it should have been. That speaks to the biggest companies in this that are in this country, and in foreign corporations are even more exposed because the nature of our politics. Jurors have a predisposition to find foreign companies more responsible than domestic companies. With a doctor, you have to be able to demonstrate to this doctor, because no doctors want to believe that they breached the standard of care. And if they do believe it, they're telling their carriers, pay this claim. Let it go away. But they have to be convinced that they really did breach the standard of care. And then they have to be convinced that the breach caused the damages that were being alleged. And when you convince them or make them feel like there's a significant likelihood that they could lose, that's when they want to talk to you about settlement. And that can take some time. I mean, if you rear-end somebody, everybody knows you're not supposed to rear-end somebody. So this car accident case is a whole different analysis,
1: Well, so when you, I've often heard that settlements sometimes happen when you're on the courthouse steps. Is there any truth to that?
0: That's absolutely true. I mean, because now it's almost having a gun to your head for both sides too. I mean, you're about to spend all this money. There's huge risk for everyone, but particularly for the plaintiff, because if you lose, if you're a defendant and you lose, you go back to your practice or you go back to making your widgets again. But if you're the plaintiff and you lose, you're going back home with an empty bag and you just felt like you were trying to hold somebody accountable and you lost. It's almost like you're wearing the scarlet letter that you felt condemned to this life because you believe someone made a mistake and you didn't prove your case, at least to a jury, and you lost, and you went through all of that almost for nothing because there's no accountability. In your mind, there's no justice. And for most people, accountability is huge because it justifies the effort and justifies why they're doing what they're doing. And a lot of these folks are really angry. And that helps with the anger.
1: Go ahead, Chuck.
0: I will tell you that anger is an enormous motivator for a lot of my clients in seeking justice. Accountability is almost like the panacea for their ailment. They were able to hold these folks accountable, and therefore they feel justified and feel like the system served them well. Yeah, they want money, but that accountability is huge.
1: Well, I was going to ask you about that, and I've heard this so many times, a lot from yourself. The obviously, the check, when somebody has, when there's a settlement or a verdict, but a settlement we're talking about, is obviously important because they want to live the rest of their lives. They want to be able to live the rest of their lives and all that. But you mentioned something really interesting, and that is, and I'll say change happens in the courtroom, but how often, and this is typically a question I ask, is how often does the plaintiff, the person who's been wronged, is there an additional motive in regards to, of course, they want to be able to live and they need to replace their income and all those things. But the message that they're sending, you know, and justice, how and not wanting what happened to them to happen to somebody else. How often does that coincide with, okay, seeking justice for themselves and their family who can no longer obviously provide or live in the, you know, in the circumstances that they once did? Okay, that is obvious that they need that, but how often is the motive, yes, I want justice, but I also don't want this to happen to somebody else?
0: All the time. It's usually in that first conversation where someone will tell me, I don't want this to happen to somebody else. I'm doing this so it doesn't happen to somebody else. And I always tell folks that I don't know if your lawsuit will ever keep something like this from happening to someone else. But what I can be sure of is if the exact scenario occurs in the future, that doctor's going to be that much more careful because they're going to recall this lawsuit and they're going to recall what they had to go through because they didn't take that step or they ignored the step they were supposed to take. They might be that much more careful. And in that regard, you may prevent that from happening to someone else. Now, I know in the product's liability standpoint, if you've got cases that are where corporations are being held accountable for some defect in a design of a product, you can be sure that that company is going to change the design of their product so that other people aren't getting hurt because they can't afford to stay in business. So you will, your lawsuit and other lawsuits will make a change. And that is certainly the beauty of the civil justice system. You can create change in doing what you're doing. And that's what the system is designed to do. I mean, you get this micro benefit in terms of helping your client, but you get the macro benefit in potentially helping society because now you've got safer products. I mean, you know, the airbag fiasco that we had years ago, all those airbags and the way they were making them and installing them in cars were changed because the propellant they were using was so violently when it impacted someone's face, it was killing them and blinding them. The companies went back and they changed the way that was done. And you don't hear about airbags blowing out people's eyes or killing them anymore.
1: Well, I always give the example, and I've done it on our show 100 times, of that my next door neighbor's truck backing up and hearing the beep, beep, beep, beep. That you can contribute that to somebody.
0: Absolutely.
1: To make sure because
0: somebody filed a lawsuit and said, if you can't see behind you, shouldn't you make it so that you can create a warning system so that someone who you can't see might know that you're backing up?
1: Obvious. I mean, that is 100% true. But let's also look at the fact that it was likely because somebody was hurt badly and
2: correct.
1: And it was a lawyer like yourself that held that person that or that company accountable. And it was through somebody else's devastation. That is what is so important. Okay. When you talk about justice and what plaintiff's attorneys do, I mean, to me, it's a heroic situation. And I mean that sincerely, because if I was going to law school and I didn't know anything about the law and I had heard about the contingency fee agreement, and I'd be like, you know, just at first sight, you mean to tell me I'm going to work for 3 to 4 years, put up my own money, okay? If I don't win, I get the I don't get the money back, and I don't get paid. Okay,
0: you go bankrupt pretty quick. So you better be pretty sure that you're confident in winning that case. I tell clients all the time, if I take your case, it's because I think I can win it.
1: Obviously,
0: but it comes with no guarantees.
1: But John, let me ask you a couple. You know, I know we're coming down to the nitty gritty, but when we talk about the art of the deal. I'm going to ask you about client misconceptions, you know, last. But when you get an offer from an insurance company or whoever the defense is, and I'm going to go through, you know, a couple scenarios. I'm going to answer the first one. I'm not even a lawyer, but if it's an insulting offer, I'm sure it's easy to sit down and go, this is ridiculous. And I'm sure you get them and your client couldn't live with that. So it's easy. I know it's always up to your client. That's I'm sure easy. But when it's a reasonable offer, but still maybe not enough. Like, let me give you, I'll throw something out there. Say you've got an economist and you put everything together and this person's going to need you know, they're 50 years old. They may live another 30 years or they're 35 or whatever. You've got the estimates of what it's going to take for them to live, but you get $1.5 million offer, but it ain't enough. And it's only going to take the person so far. It's not insulting, but it's certainly hard to turn down. Talk about that and how you talk to your client about, okay, since they're ultimately making the final decision, talk about the responsibility of having that conversation with your client, because that's not quite as easy. It's not an insulting offer, but it's something that may cause them challenges for the rest of their life if they accept it.
0: It's what I call those sweat zone offers. The offers doesn't make you entirely satisfied, but it's in that sweat zone where you're sweating because you're like, man, I should take this. Maybe if I don't take it, and there's this whole big debate, and that's where you think your lawyer is going to give you the right answer. And the lawyer is right in there with you saying, yeah, well, this is what I call an offer within the sweat zone. You know, what are we going to do? It's probably enough money where you probably should really, really consider it, because the chance is you might lose. It's easy when they give you an offer that's too low, because then there's no debate. And then obviously if you get an offer that's above your sweat zone, you know, that's winning with house money. And that every once in a while happens as well. But you know, your responsibility as a lawyer, I think, is to make sure that the client doesn't have undue expectations. And you can try to control that from day one. The more emotionally invested a client gets into her case, the more difficult it is for you as a lawyer to be able to settle your case. And you just have to constantly, constantly educate the client about what the real value of the case is. And you know, where are you litigating this case? Where are you trying this case? Are you trying it in a case in a place where people are very, very conservative, and you know, millions of dollars is so far out there for them to even remotely contemplate? There's no chance you're ever going to get that kind of award. You have to make sure that the client is educated. An educated consumer is your best friend. An educated client's your best friend. You know, they used to call us counselors for a reason. We would counsel people. And your goal is for you to counsel them and they have enough trust in what you're saying that they're going to follow your advice and you're going to be able to get a good result for them. They might not be entirely satisfied with the result, but they understand why they made the decision.
2: So you would educate them on, and you would break it down, I'm assuming, and educate them on every factor, and then let them, obviously they have to make the decision.
0: Every factor, every single factor, you got to go through it in fine detail. This issue, here's our problems with this issue. Then we have this issue, and here's your problem with this issue. And then you got to be willing to be able to testify about it. You know, some people don't want to air their laundry in a courtroom. I mean, it's embarrassing. And or it's just very difficult to talk about your own loss. Like, it's not a walk in the park. And the stress is so it's enormous. And you don't really appreciate it unless you're in there. That's why I told you, you know, the client will be like, oh, I'm all about trying this case. And then they get in a courtroom to pick their jury. Just picking their jury is so intimidating. They realize, I got to get out of here.
2: Right. That makes sense. And certainly, you know, it, man, it's a responsibility that, you got, you know, the more, you know, when you listen to the factors that are involved, that you know, it's clearly why most attorneys, and it's so rare for, you know, like attorneys to have to really be medical malpractice attorneys. There's so few that are at this level. So, John, before we roll out, we only have a couple minutes, but. Misconceptions that clients have sometimes when it comes to, you know, any part of the medical malpractice, situation that sometimes come up after, you know, a buyer's remorse, if you will, because of misconceptions, even after you've explained everything possible. Give me some of
0: them. One of the misconceptions that's a huge misconception is, you know, as attorneys, we kind of fight the advertising that we see. We see it as well. And, you know, you hear the advertisement. So we got, you know, somebody, you know, multiple millions of dollars for an injury that you're like, what? Like, how did that happen? Yeah. There's always a story behind the story. And, you know, like kind of like the McDonald's, you know, the coffee case that we all, you know, was an albatross around all our necks for so long because no one really understood the true story behind the McDonald's coffee case. So advertising in the media creates expectations and misinformation that we now have to undo for the clients. You know, you're not getting $1 million for a broken arm. Sorry, not happening. You know?
2: Yeah. I mean, and that
0: is some people are like, well, what do you mean? I'm going to go to that lawyer who advertised that I can get millions of dollars, okay, but it's not reality.
2: And I imagine in a lot of ways that as an attorney with integrity, the truth is the one, you know, it's a fact.
0: Yeah, you want me to put rose colored glasses on for you? Or you want the truth? And if you place the reality out front, from day one, you're going to have an easier time walking that client through the journey of his or her litigation.
2: Yeah, and we've talked about it many times, setting them up for success and not failure, especially in a medical malpractice situation where the ebbs and flows happen, and they happen sometimes over a large amount of time. John, obviously, fantastic show. We've come to the end of this journey. And I really appreciate your insight, but also your passion and your emotion. To me, a plaintiff can't ask for any more. Somebody going through such difficult situations, many where the individual that comes in for the case may not be there at the end. And, so I really appreciate that. Obviously, John, if somebody wants to get in touch, what's the contact information at the firm?
0: So. SoulOffensive.com. You can get everything you need to know about our law firm. And if not, you can call us at 215-732-2260.
1: SoulOffAndServanos.com. 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We want to thank our host, John Zervanos, and our art of the deal, all the elements that go into a settlement when it comes to obviously personal injury, but medical malpractice cases. What an education. John, thanks so much for being with us and for doing the show. And of course, I want to thank our listeners for tuning in. On behalf of John Zervanos, I'm Joe Dougherty. Thanks for listening, everyone.

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3: 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Home of the championship Sixers. Oh, damn it. That was, I had a dream. That's not true. Blanked. My teams were blanked, but we'll get through today. How are you guys doing on a happy Thursday? I am Miles Levy, the facilitator of the Semi Roundtable Show, along with Tony Kasser,
13: hey.
3: Mike Troiano,
14: hey.
3: And Pat Colburn.
15: Howdy.
3: We are the crew from Tony Kasser's Motor Group, and thanks for listening to our very Philly car radio show, an hour for your listening enjoyment. We're going to get into some of the topics we've been discussing about car culture and sales this week. So we always like to start it off with cars for sale or sold. We still have a couple of 129 SLs coming along.
15: We have one 129.
3: The white SL500 is gone now, or is the...
15: There's a deposit on it.
3: Deposit.
15: It'll be sold by the end of the month.
3: Oh, that was the one I was even thinking about, that one. You
15: it's
3: know,
15: hard
3: we
15: not
3: always
15: to.
3: Know that car at that price, that
15: I was
3: car.
15: Say, it's at that price point where it's like,
3: clean, later car. You know, it's right over six digits, but all maintenance records, and it didn't look like a 100,000 mile car, even for an SL. That car was really nice.
15: Good thing
3: cleaned.
15: It will be staying local, and it'll also be stored at the park at Whiteland, our storage facility. So
3: nice.
15: You can
3: job.
15: Still check it out. See
3: nice
15: it.
3: Job. Way to make it stay around. That's a great local car.
15: Absolutely.
3: Guess what? We've got Porsches. I know this is shocking for anyone that's ever listened to us. We still do have, just really put out that 991.2, the 911 Carrera 2 Cabriolet S. That is for sale. I'm sure we've gotten a couple calls on that car at this point.
13: Yeah. It's only been live since Tuesday.
3: Yeah. Right.
13: So,
3: yeah.
13: Right. And we've gotten some calls.
3: So a couple days. Let's talk about Crable Spec. What is Crable Spec? One of our favorite customers, John Crable, he tends to like Porsches.
14: Mm-hmm.
3: He tends to like to transact with Porsches, trade Porsches. It's kind of like playing cars for some people. He's got two cars of his that I love, one of which was like, I told him, even though I know I can't
13: actually,
3: afford it.
13: Actually, the Voodoo one was originally his, too.
3: At some point.
13: Three years ago.
3: It went through the Crable process.
14: Yep.
3: The Crable process involves, he buys really, really nice examples of Porsche 911s and then does some very subtle but significant changes to them, usually reversible too.
14: Yeah.
3: Like the kind of stuff like keeps all the stock stuff, make sure you have it.
15: Very similar to the Mikey T spec.
14: Yeah.
3: Yeah.
14: He's like, got the CCPO, the Certified Crable Pre-Owned car.
3: There it is. CCPO. I mean, that's just like you got your Doug Hart's performance improvements and you got your John Crable cosmetic. We cover it all. We got our boys helping us.
13: You've got Singer, you've got Emery, you've got all these like guys, you know, Celine or Stillen, and then you got Crable. So he makes cars in a certain way.
3: But now
14: wheels,
3: we could even
14: lowered stickers.
3: Yeah. But we could even now have like a whole comprehensive thing. It could be the Hart's Crable like machine where we're really doing everything from what it looks like to how it runs. We've got the guys. So I love all their cars. They always do the little subtle things that makes me really happy when I see their cars because I love them.
14: Yeah.
3: But so that's the thing. Now John Crable has about to release a 997 Carrera S, a 2007, really immaculate, super low mileage. What's the mileage on that
14: just
3: car?
14: Under 13,000.
3: Just under 13,000 Carrera S, black on black, with some good options, but then he did some great, great subtle upgrades to it. I mean, the Apex wheels that are, I mean, they're like, what would you say, like a champagne center with a polished
14: lip? Yeah, Motorsport Gold.
3: Motorsport Gold.
14: BBS E88 kind of knockoff, but
3: right. Forged
14: wheel, real lightweight. H&R Springs, just a really good spec numeric short shifter in that car. And it's everything you'd want to do as soon as you get it. He kind of does the starter pack for you.
3: Right.
14: You know what I mean?
3: Right.
14: It's basically accelerated.
3: A jumping off point, if you will, for John Crable.
15: So good with those wheels, too.
14: Yeah.
3: It changed the whole thing. And that car, there was the one weird thing about that car. I think the only thing that wasn't stock on it when we got it was that it had black

0: car, like a really nice touring car with a good drop top. And so we've got a couple of our better customers that have a couple. It was like a couple of them showed up at the same time.
1: Yeah.
0: But John's has, you know, it's bright red, but then he got some turbo twists.
2: Yeah, and the hollow spoke ones too.
0: The real deal.
2: Expensive narrow body.
0: Right.
2: And they're, again, a Champagne Motorsport gold and with a machined outer lip.
0: Right. So he left the outside lip silver, but then did just the lightest champagne color, and they look great.
2: And we don't know who makes the exhaust, but whatever is on that sounds really good.
0: Nice.
2: And then the suspension's a Bilstein coilover he just did.
1: Mm-hmm. I thought it was a Fab Speed exhaust on it.
2: Oh, is it Fab Speed?
1: I think so.
2: Or is it the purple one? We don't know what it is.
3: Purple one, we don't know.
2: Okay.
0: Yeah.
1: So, I think the red one has a Fab Speed, though.
2: It drives really great.
0: Even we who are really good at keeping cars distinct and different, it's all the different things that he's done to the different ones, you start to jumble up a little bit.
1: Oh, yeah. Absolutely.
0: And the new one is, you know, not to embarrass him too much, but the new purple one, that 993 he got, is spectacular looking.
1: It's so
2: that car drives wonderfully.
0: Yeah.
1: It's so cool. It's crazy.
0: Yeah. Do we any of us know the name of the color officially offhand, what that is?
3: Viola's. I'm blanking out on it right
0: Viola
3: now.
0: Blank?
2: Viola Blank.
0: Yeah. One of my favorites. Anyway, it's a medium dark purple, and I think it's non-metallic. I don't know for sure.
1: Yeah, it's not.
0: It looks sick. There's just no other way to say it. Sick. So there's a lot of fun stuff going in and out of there. I don't know. Is there anything interesting going on at the shop? What's going on? I noticed some.
2: We had your eye candy in the shop. We have a Range Rover getting timing chains on it.
0: Which one is that?
3: We have a Range Rover in the shop.
0: It's a 5-liter Range Rover that needs timing chains. Anybody that knows
3: actually,
0: these
3: no,
0: cars.
3: Actually, no. It did not need timing chains.
0: It didn't?
3: No. What? It needed a head gasket.
0: Oh, so
3: it's like while we're there, let's do the timing change.
0: While you're in there, my favorite phrase when it comes to the Range Rover, if you're going to take it apart, it's like, well, might as well get those fuel pumps, might as well get that timing chain. If the car's at that generation,
3: so this is an L405, which was the 2013 to 2020.
0: Mm-hmm.
3: They didn't usually need timing chains the way the earlier ones did, unless you ran them without oil.
2: How do you know?
3: Then they needed timing chains.
0: Or you listen to Range Rover inexplicably telling you you could easily go 12,000 miles between oil changes, which is 100% untrue.
3: So this one, it's just like, hey, we're there. It's an extra $1,000 to do the timing chains. Let's just do it.
0: That makes me happy because that means our boy Johnny's getting a little taste of this before a certain older Range Rover
2: shows
0: up.
2: Once yours gets here, he'll be well vetted.
0: Which we're going to deal with. That's the thing. We need to deal with that sometime this week is getting it back out here.
3: He's getting his experience to say, screw that, I'm never doing that again.
0: That could be true. Well,
1: when I pulled up with the Bentley Mulsanne yesterday, John was like, oh, what do you got for me? I'm like, another Bentley. He's like, because the other Mulsanne we have right now is just being classic.
2: It's hard.
1: It's a classic old British car.
0: I have to say, it is lovely to see them sitting around, but that is one of those cars where once you start to do some work, it's like, you know, we're in here. There's a bunch of little things that you might be better off taking care of instead of paying the labor to get it pulled apart every time. It's just one of those things. Might not need it, but you don't know.
2: Yeah.
0: And that's where you could drive yourself crazy. So that's fun.
2: Yeah.
1: We got some other stuff for sale, too, including something ending on Bring a Trailer today.
2: Mm-hmm.
0: So we do have the Chevelle Resto Mod.
2: Yep.
0: That is coming up to the end of its little tenure. Where are we at with that? Why don't you talk about that a little bit, Mike?
2: That's a numbers-matching original car and block and transmission that are still included with it, but it's got an LS3 swap. It's got a 5-speed manual swap and a 12-volt rear in it, and it's got a Pontiac GTO interior, Apple CarPlay, modern amenities and things. The thing drives wonderfully, just absolutely wonderfully. And it's one of the few muscle cars you get in. You're like, wow, I would actually drive this to the shore.
0: Comfortable,
2: from here. Yeah.
0: Right.
2: And then get there and not be like beaten up.
1: You could drive it to wherever.
2: Yeah.
1: It has AC, it has CarPlay, which is even crazier.
2: Really well done.
0: Now, I have to say, I really like the comments in here because there are a lot of well-informed, reasonable commenters in here that we're talking about. They were not dragging anybody, but just mentioning the fact that it was a genuine super sport, not a tribute super sport. And so the fact that we still have the engine that's original, and as commenters asked, had the original, like all the numbers matched.
2: Yep.
0: That's a really important thing. And then another great commenter here came in and said, even though they don't have the original interior, that's something that is easily picked up by anybody if they were so inclined to go ahead and go back to that.
2: Yeah, this guy, SS Terry, did us a nice job of writing up all the option codes

0: that the car came with.
1: That was super neat.
0: So I figured, so there's some... really learn a lot through some of this experience too.
2: This is the thing, that those old guys, they really know all their stuff, and it really, that's always such a pleasure to learn somebody come in there that has all of that information and can help you articulate what it is that's good and what you could do to fix something or update something. Love it. Really cool.
0: Yep.
2: So, but we're waiting. You know, that's one of those cars.
0: Yeah, just a few hours to go.
2: Yeah, we got to see where it ends up.
0: Mm-hmm.
1: Yeah, it'll be fun. I think this will be a really exciting ending.
0: Finish.
1: Yeah.
0: We're ready for the sprint at the end. Yeah.
3: And then we have another car inside, which we did talk about last week. We have this 2022 BMW M4.
2: Right.
3: But now I've had a chance to drive it, which I hadn't driven this generation a lot.
2: You said you had a chance to
3: drive it now. Mm-hmm. And we have our thoughts.
0: Let's go.
2: I want to hear both of you guys. Who wants to go first?
3: Go ahead, Pat.
2: Pat first.
1: I drove here to the show today, and the car's phenomenal.
0: It's awesome.
1: It's phenomenal.
0: Isn't it?
1: So we
0: Whether you like the nose or not.
1: We took some of the twisties here, the twisty back roads.
2: 23?
1: And, yeah.
2: 23 inches.
1: And
2: nice.
1: You put it into M mode, and I've never felt a transmission shift so perfectly without having to use paddles or anything. Like, it just,
0: and it's not a dual clutch.
1: Yeah.
0: That's a traditional torque converter.
3: And Pat brought this up on his own driving here. I didn't prompt him with that. I didn't say yesterday or anything, because I said to Mike yesterday, and Pat didn't hear me say this, or I said it on Monday, that transmission shifts perfectly in automatic mode. It knows when you want it to shift.
1: It blew my mind. You do not
3: have to use the paddles in it. I'm not disappointed in any way.
2: That's like, a really important point.
3: Upshifts, downshifts, curves. It's doing
1: it. I was going into a turn and it just downshifted twice real quick, and I gave it a little throttle through the turn and then upshifted.
2: See, this is the thing. That transmission is made by ZF. And the thing is, a lot of people don't realize, but that a lot of companies go ahead and use that, up to and including Range Rover. That's a very popular transmission. But ZF supplies it. Any kind of tuning and how you get it to adapt to your car is up to the manufacturer. BMW has done a fantastic job with that. I mean, that's why they're putting it in their motorsports cars, because it really is as good as the dual clutch with maybe a little less problem.
3: Yeah, to use it in, but I still don't think the software was as good, was like a 2017 X5M that then didn't use a dual clutch.
2: Right.
3: Used the regular transmission.
2: That transmission was
3: great in that car too,
2: right.
3: But it didn't shift like this one's like reading your mind.
2: No, they've really gone.
3: Yeah.
2: It's the software in this that is really, really good. So,
3: yeah.
2: Yeah.
3: Well, there's probably a lot of computers in there that they have to cool using the giant opening in the front bumper.
2: The buck tooth has a point. Is that what you're saying?
3: Yeah.
2: Oh, boy.
1: I think there is too much tech, though. Like, I have no idea what half the buttons do.
2: We're at that point with almost all.
1: I feel that way with any car. It's true.
2: Listen, guy, I was even looking at a Golf R the other day. It's just the amount of stuff, the submenus and everything you can do to tailor to yourself. It's great that it's that adaptable, but it really, until you know where to go, you're completely lost until you know where you're doing.
0: Mm-hmm.
3: And then vice versa, the complete opposite of that car, as we talked about last week. We drove the 88 Porsche 930 to the show last week.
2: Oh, boy, did you.
3: I drove it. Obviously, I have experience with them, but now Pat's driven that car a bit. He drove it home from the show last week, and he drove it down to Delaware this morning, so now he can give us his thoughts on that.
1: The car rules. All it needs is a cup holder and a phone holder, and you're good.
2: Easily accommodated.
1: Yep. Exactly. It's a four-speed, and the four-speed is so great.
2: Well, that engine does not need a ton of gears.
1: No, it doesn't.
3: No.
1: To be able to hang out in second and third
3: gear.
1: And
3: I've not driven the five-speed version of it,
2: right?
3: Which was 1 year only. And a lot of people swear by, you need that, you need that.
1: Lies.
3: Yeah, I don't see. I mean, I know the gearing's different.
2: Sure.
3: But I love the long gears in this. You don't do a lot of shifting.
2: Turbos benefit from long gears. You can surf on torque when you're pulling a higher gear all day long. Sure, a five-speed is obviously on the metrics probably a little better, but now I think you're getting a little Porsche guy like, oh, well, you want the
1: absolutely.
2: Right spec.
1: That's what it is.
2: So now it's only 1 year
1: that's
2: with that transmission, and then they're off and running. There's no talking about that at that point. But no, I haven't driven that particular one. Maybe at some point
3: at speed the other day. I won't say
2: at speed.
3: How
2: well
3: fast
2: said.
3: Or what country. It wasn't in this country.
2: Got you to Mexico quickly.
3: Yeah.
2: But anyway.
3: But yes, in fourth gear, you're still fine. You're not even like looking to shift. Mm-hmm. And it's burning gas.
1: It's burning gas.
3: Yeah, it doesn't get the best fuel mileage, but.
2: Yeah, I don't think that has high pressure fuel pumps in that one. No.
3: And just your RPMs are up there kind of all the time, but that's fine. That's where you want them. Like, you're not buying this car for gas mileage.
1: The way the boost hits on that car is so fun, too. It's just so, it puts a smile on your face.
2: Oh,
1: and
2: man.
1: And for 88, that car is fast.
0: Yeah, they were really ahead of their time.
1: It's crazy.
2: It's still, even by today's standards, that thing still, when it's on the boil, there's not a lot of people get away from you in a straight line on that thing.
1: And that car gets so much love, too. I had so many thumbs ups.
2: Yeah.
1: I drove past a middle school in Kennett on the way down to Delaware today. And
2: Kennett Square.
1: Yeah, Miles territory. Yeah,
2: my hood.
1: And there was like a group of like probably six kids out there, and they all almost jumped into the street and were giving me a thumbs up and everything.
2: Awesome. That's awesome.
3: Which is cool that they even they don't know what it is or its importance in history probably.
1: Yeah.
3: But they can recognize it as something cool. Mm-hmm. Or it's because you were doing like 50 through the school zone and they're like, yeah, you rebel.
4: Yeah. Get it.
2: That's just a theoretical. Yeah. We're not saying that.
3: Run over Jimmy. We don't like him anyway.
2: Take him out. Yeah. Get it sideways through there. Well, that's a car. Obviously, I'd like to give that car a try at some point. But that's the thing. We have a lot of great driver's cars sitting around right now. It's really kind of interesting. So, I mean, what would be the next Porsche, you guys, now that we've had such a wide range and now we're back into some air-cooled stuff? What did just theoretically, what would be the next one you would want to try now that you're getting to try all these different cars?
0: 964.
2: Is it 964? Is stock 964 time?
0: Or 964 Turbo.
2: Mm-hmm.
3: I mean, I've tried them. I have my thoughts on 964s.
0: It's the best 911 of all time.
3: Yeah.
1: I like the 930 Turbo more than the 993 Turbo I drove.
3: Yes. But a 964, that 930 Turbo that we have being in an 88 kind of feels 964-ish. Sure. A, because of the power, more so than any other G-body Porsche, obviously. But just the seats and everything kind of carried over into the 964.
2: Mm-hmm.
3: Just little tweaks in the cushionings and bolsters and stuff that they made. And that's why I like 964s. I think they're comfortable. Right. I said to Pat, this 930 I could just drive like every day.
1: Yeah. Right. That car is super comfortable.
2: Mm-hmm. Again, it's just so interesting to me, and I think it deserves it. When the 964 came out, again, Porsche was at the verge of bankruptcy, didn't have a lot of money, they did a lot of mechanical stuff, but not a lot visually, and they took a lot of heat for that. That car wound up being a sweet spot. And you still had the pontoon fenders. And then the 993, they did a bunch of updates, and now they're popular too. But I kind of agree with you guys. Just in terms of look and feel, there's something about the 964 that just feels like it's really a sweet spot.
3: Yeah.
2: So, yeah. It's funny for me because at this point, a 993 Twin Turbo, which is, again, the car that I almost had and that I will never be able to afford at this point, even if I'm a millionaire as far as I'm concerned because they're so expensive, that car benefited from the 959 being out, and so that was the first one with all-wheel drive, and they did a bunch of updates, and the car feels a little more refined, multi-link rear suspension, all those kind of things. 964, that pure, the best version of the original 911 experience.
3: Mm-hmm. Yeah.
2: Agreed?
3: Yep.
2: Okay, that's where we are. You know, our boy Mad Max, our new guy, he seems to be doing all right. When we start talking, what's your favorite 911, Max? Do you have one? Would you even know what we're talking about?
5: That's a Porsche, right? You're talking about Porsche?
2: You are right. That's all I needed out of you. You did a very good job. It is indeed a Porsche. And now we've heard from the regular man on the street that he does indeed.
3: And
2: like
3: a lot of our customers don't have a favorite one. They like them all.
5: Oh, that's unfortunate.
2: But it's interesting, especially when you're in the storage business. There are guys that are really like hardcore geeky and know their chassis codes and things like that. And there are guys that just appreciate a car for the way it looks. And that's a great customer too, right?
0: Mm-hmm. Very much.
2: The guy, you know, the guy that only uses his car maybe 150
3: like
2: miles
3: us
2: a year.
3: If you were talking about Chevelles.
0: Mm-hmm. Yeah.
2: But even the guys that they own it and they keep it with us, but they only take it out maybe 200 miles a year just because they want to have that one special car. And that's something that they can do. And then it's perfect. You know, it's available for them when they need it, but not in the way if they don't. Right.
3: Yeah.
2: So, there we go. Well, we're at the end of the first segment. When we come back, we're going to talk more about auctions. There's a bunch of fun auctions that we were looking at, and we'll talk about the ones that we bet on, too, right after this commercial break.
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2: Yeah, yeah, yeah. Motor Crew, WDB 860 AM, live from Philly. You know the drill. We're just getting back into it. We were talking about some of our favorite Porsches. I know that's a bit of a shock, but we are going to start with another one because we want to get to the Bringer Trailer listings. Out of nowhere, we decided to go ahead and bet on one particular Bringer Trailer listing last week. But then we'll move on from the Porsches. But this one was the black 1999 Porsche 911 Carrera that I advocated for as one of the best ways to get into Porsche 911 ownership.
1: Which it showed in this auction.
2: So we all started speculating because it was a really clean car, but it wasn't a fancy one. It didn't have any options. It was just really simple, had good mechanical records. And so we started betting on what we thought the hammer would be. So Pat was at 51.5.
3: How many miles were on it?
2: 55,000. Okay. So it was clean, but not a trailer queen. It was used sparingly, but had enough under the wheels, as they say. Tony bet it would be about 45. Mike bet it would be about 47. I said it would be about 43. The hammer was 41.5K. 41,500. I think that's a steal, I would say. Mm-hmm. In general, you guys know, even forget anybody trying to bet on an auction where the prices are variable depending on who's betting. For $41,500, what other kind of 911 are we getting that would be better than that?
3: It's so hard to still wrap your head around because just 2 years ago, we were buying 996 turbo cabs.
2: Oh, yeah, about that price. That silver one, right? You could
3: with similar mileage. And
2: before COVID, you were getting a super clean 996 Carrera Coupe for around $20,000.
3: Yep.
2: So it's doubled.
3: And I have to say, even though our bets were all over the place, we were all relatively close. Mm-hmm. We were all in the ballpark.
2: We did. That's only a $10,000 spread.
1: Yeah, I mean, 10 grand for me.
2: I mean, when you put in the variable of a couple of people that really wanted it, it could have easily gotten to that point. The betting wasn't like fast and free.
3: It wasn't like any of us were wrong, like, oh, that car's only worth 20,000 or yeah. No, that car should be 80,000. No. I mean, we're in the ballpark.
1: Give that car 6 more months, it's probably 53 grand.
3: Yeah.
2: Well, we'll see. The important thing is that I was right. I win. That's all that really matters to me. No, but serious. I mean, this time I was right. We all know the variables. It could have easily been anything in that spread.
3: Yep.
2: So if anything, I thought once we had all had our bets, I was pretty sure. I was like, well, gee, I feel like I was a little low. And yet it didn't quite get to the lowest guess out of the four of us. I do find that interesting. So
1: it's strange how things bring, there's such a variety on what you're getting when you put a car on bat. Sometimes you have the right crowd and everyone goes crazy for it.
0: You just need those two people.
2: You know, that's a good point.
1: And other times it's just,
2: you need the two people that are fighting. Sometimes you get that one guy that just will not let you, finds a crack in the armor, so to speak, and starts hammering you what he perceives as a flaw or a misdirection. And then all of a sudden it gets a little quiet. So that was really interesting. The other car from last week, and I wanted to bring this up. The 2010 Mercedes-Benz CL63 AMG Coupe. We are a big fan of those coupes, right? The pillarless coupes.
1: Oh, yeah.
2: And that was a no-reserve auction, and it was an earlier version of that coupe with the naturally aspirated 6.2-liter V8. It sold for $22,500.
1: It's crazy.
2: That's nothing for a really clean car with the important work that's been done on it. And as a comparison, I know I've talked to you about this because I know a guy that wants to sell a 2013 version of that same coupe, and that's the twin turbo version.
1: It's got some turbos.
2: It's only got 16,000 miles. It's black on black, and when I tell you it's immaculate, it is immaculate. Mm. But he doesn't want to go necessarily and bring a trailer, but he wants the number that it gets sold at to start with a 6. He's hoping it's going to be somewhere in there. I think that might be a little high, but when I tell you this car really is going to be a hard to repeat example. But that's the thing.
1: I think it would potentially get a 6 in front of it on Bring a Trailer or something. But
2: and like some of the places, I do know some guys, and you guys know my guy in California, there's certain exclusive markets where the right person will pay the right amount for the right car. This might be that one. So, but the point is, that's a $40,000 spread between what was a really nice earlier one versus this one.
1: Yeah.
2: So you want to spend three times as much? I don't know. For me personally, it's not worth three times as much.
1: No.
2: If it's that clean white one, but I don't know what you guys thought about the price.
1: With that low mileage too, being a 2013, it's the kind of car you get, and you're going to have to do stuff to immediately to make it a true driver.
2: True. True. Gotcha. And then
1: that engine is amazing, though, the twin turbo V8 that pulls like a freight train.
2: But it's so interesting. I love both of those motors. They're for different reasons.
1: Yeah.
2: The earlier naturally aspirated V8, I think that's like a German American muscle car.
1: It's
2: right?
1: Like a German Coyote engine, basically. Yeah.
2: Snarly, like a lot of attitude and sound and like instant torque. The twin turbo V8 is more cultured, and it also you're just surfing on a different kind of torque where it's just sustained and pulls all the way. So, you know, there it's a different flavor. And then, real quickly, last week I brought up that MGB GT.
0: With
1: the Miata
2: 29.5.
0: Really?
2: The Miata engine, it got 29.5. So,
3: we were thinking that was going to be a lot higher, weren't we?
2: I was thinking maybe it would, but I was, you know.
1: I believe I said mid-20s.
2: I think you did. See, I think we didn't write that down.
1: I win.
2: Yeah, you're okay.
1: I win in my head. That's what matters.
2: That is all that matters.
3: You were here last week?
2: Yeah, it wasn't Gabby? I don't know. I forget. Anyway, so I found that one interesting. But moving on, I wanted to talk about cars this week, and I did put them down on there. There are two interesting cars. One's on Bring a Trailer, and one's on Cars of Bids. And they're both smaller German, like, sports sedans. Number one on Bring a Trail, cars, they're both Cars of Bids. I'm sorry. 2011 Mercedes C63. That first, like an early version of the C63, the V8. This one has 68,000 miles on it, one owner, black on black. Just a great first AMG.
1: P30 package?
2: No P30 package. It does not. Oh, so hard to please. But that car's got it's going to end after this show. But it's got like an hour left, and it's at $17,250. That's nothing. But then, as a counterpoint, Mike, you're the BMW man. I found a great Cars and Bids car that is also ending, I believe, today, and that is a 2012 BMW 135i. Mm-hmm. This thing is what we would call Doug Hart spec.
0: Yeah, I had one of these too, actually.
2: Right,
0: I had that in Alpine white on black.
2: Okay, this one is a black on black. It's got 118,000 miles on it. Mild mods, but it includes like an intercooler, a charge pipe, and then the thing I find interesting, it's got a wheel stud conversion.
0: That's cool.
2: Anytime I see that, though, I assume that maybe this car might have done some track work.
1: Yeah,
2: I don't
1: that's
2: know.
1: A very Doug Hart's
0: yeah,
1: car.
0: Doug likes to do that. But that is usually an indicator for that. Most people do like the ability to swap quickly and not have lug bolts.
2: Right, right. Now, so that's a car, but that's what's interesting. This car's got an hour 25 left on it as of this moment, and the high bid right now is $7,600.
3: Mm-hmm. How many miles?
2: 118,000 on this car. Yeah. And it's a California car, black on black. It looks clean. Looks like it was well taken care of.
1: It's enthusiast
2: owned. But that's the thing, it's a manual.
0: Is it an M Sport?
2: It looks, I don't think so.
3: What's this on, Bring and Trailer?
2: It's on Cars and Bids. Sorry.
0: Cars and black manual.
2: Black.
0: 118,000 miles.
2: Manual. It's got, What are some of the... trying to look at the mods. ECS tuning, axle back muffler, delete kit, so it's got a little bit more noise.
3: It is an M Sport.
0: Okay.
2: So there you
0: clean
2: go.
0: Clean Carfax.
1: Harman Kardon.
2: I think it does, actually. That's the thing. It's got the Boston leather upholstery, M Sport package, xenon headlights, sunroof, Harman Kardon, navigation. It is a good car. Now, this is always the thing. There's the Carfax. I was trying to find the Carfax thing on the Cars and Bids.
1: Show me the Carfax.
2: So,
0: are we going with a guesstimation on this car?
2: There apparently is a minor damage accident, if I were to talk like Doug.
0: Yeah.
2: But so it does have a minor from 2015.
1: Oh,
2: and 2017.
1: I'm out.
2: Oh, and 2019.
0: Yeah. I think that car is almost done. Is it 17? So with
3: fees,
2: it's at 7.
0: Oh, I was like, I think like, mid-teens is probably all
3: my guess was kind of 12, but I might also be like 2 years behind the market.
0: Yeah, I think it's like a $15,000 to $17,000 car, so it probably still has some legs on it.
2: Well, I just think it had two minor front end. I mean, maybe that's the thing. Maybe it has that really cool intercooler up front because they had to replace the factory.
0: That's a really cool car, and it is a really cool track spec car. That car would really benefit from a limited slip diff. because that car did not have a mechanical limited slip diff.
2: That would be a nice thing. And listen, this is especially these days. That is everything that we love about a BMW. It's the right size. It's kind of enthusiast oriented. You could just turn this into an absolute monster. And I haven't driven one in a while. And I keep meaning to ask Doug if I could just give his a little rip. But so we've got those two. But then, so that was the thing I wanted to vote. Which one would you, just off the top of your head,
0: take?
2: BMW or the Mercedes?
0: The BMW is manual.
2: BMW.
3: Not because it's manual, but because the 1 Series is like one of the most fun BMWs ever.
2: It is. Underrated.
3: Yeah.
1: Uh-oh. I'm torn.
2: The Mercedes guy can't.
0: His loyalty is really about awesome. To shed off right here. Come on.
1: Nah, I'm going with the C63.
0: Mercedes.
2: Oh, yeah, there is that boy. Ah, that leaves me to like...
0: Go ahead, decide this.
1: Come on, Miles.
2: The C63 looks like such a fun street car, but I am like, if I'm to buy something else right now, I've got a Range Rover and a Volvo. I need the, I think it's the BMW. Mm-hmm. I'm sorry. This is a 3-1. That's a tough call.
1: Wow.
2: It's a tough call. Sorry, man.
3: The C63 did not feel small and nimble like the 1 Series does.
2: No, it doesn't at all.
3: The 1 Series is like, it's a German Miata in a way. Like, it's just fun.
0: The C Series was taken on the M3. At that era.
2: Yeah, right.
0: So it was really more of a 3 Series competitor.
2: Absolutely. Yeah. And it is also, I mean, it really is, especially in the C Series, the smaller one, that to me feels like a German pony car. It feels like some kind of fun version of a Camaro, like a big horsepower Camaro or Mustang, where you're really just, you can just toss it and accidentally spin into people standing by the side of the road, the cars are called coffee. All that fun stuff that we love to do as enthusiasts.
1: A lot harder than that without the P30 package, though. The P30 package gave you the
2: extra power and the limited slip. That's a critical difference.
1: Critical.
2: Yeah, you are doing the one stripe burnout there.
0: Yeah, you're doing it with this one, too, on the BMW.
2: Yeah. Yeah. So, well, that's the funny thing. Again, now we've talked to you guys, and I didn't even think about that. All of us immediately would go ahead and get a diff put thrown in there, boy.
0: Yeah, you're not. I mean, you're eating tire, not tires.
3: The 135 is one of those cars where I clearly remember the first time driving one.
2: Yeah,
3: I don't think that way of a C63, so I couldn't tell you.
2: Okay,
3: you
0: know, but the one was new then, wasn't it? 09?
3: The one was new, but I remember driving it, where I drove it, how the rear wanted to break loose, and it was fun.
2: Man. Well, now you're convincing me. That's a really fun
1: They are very tail happy.
0: Yeah. I feel that way about the new not the newest M2, the exiting M2 with the E46 M3. I find that those two are very parallel in dimensions, driver experience, and what they are.
2: A lot of people, those last generation M2s are really coming up. I know a buddy, he got rid of a couple cars to get an M2 manual. It wasn't even like a comp or a C, and he's just like, this is one of the best BMWs I've had in a while.
0: Yep.
2: And he owns it in
3: so we have
2: to
3: one in for service right now that we drove yesterday down in Westchester from
1: that's
3: some
1: a new,
3: other service.
1: It's a new one, right?
3: No, his is a 18.
0: But he has a CS. That is
2: which is an incredible, rare spec and incredible.
0: That's a wild example. What did you think?
3: I liked it. Yeah.
2: Okay.
3: Yeah, it felt like it should.
0: Mm-hmm.
3: Okay. You know,
0: felt like a BMW.
3: Yeah, and then Pat picked me up in the M4, and it is like we're saying, we're praising the M4, but yeah, then that feels big.
0: Right.
3: Again, too. So the M2 just,
1: driving the M4, it does, you can't really, I don't know. It feels large in the way, like you can't really see over the front completely, and
2: it's a wide.
1: The
2: car.
1: Right side of the car just kind of feels like it's poking out.
2: It's wider.
0: This is a weird thing to do with that particular car because it's convertible. But on your drive home, disable the all-wheel drive. You can put it in two-wheel drive.
2: Really? Oh, God, you're trying to get him hurt. Oh, you didn't know that?
1: No.
2: Drift
0: you
2: mode.
0: You go into M Sport, you turn off the traction control, and then you can go into the menu and turn off the all-wheel drive diff.
1: Interesting.
0: And put it as a rear-wheel drive only car.
2: It may even have a drift analyzer. It will actually let you compete where it gives you a grade on how well you did on getting the car sideways. So...
1: See,
2: Mercedes guy, we had to let you know. Yeah.
0: Do we have a waiver for Pat?
2: I don't know that we should have let him know.
3: Like,
2: it was real
3: I was
2: only.
3: Drifting in the 9:30 this morning. I don't have to turn anything off.
2: No.
1: That car's actually very planted.
3: Until it isn't.
1: Yeah.
3: That's why they're known for that. It's not. They don't let you know when they're going to break loose.
0: No.
1: That's cool.
2: And then the pendulum happens.
3: Yeah.
2: And then you're
0: like,
2: the
0: I'm
2: guy
0: not going
2: that's
0: the way.
2: You're always a couple of steering locks behind what the car's doing.
0: Yeah.
2: The guy's got the same look where he's still turning left when the car's going right. So
1: whenever I got on it a little bit this morning, it was in a very straight line.
3: Yeah.
2: I mean, listen, especially since it's not my, that's not a car that I would be running around on going too hard on.
3: No, it's more when you're in a turn and either the boost is coming on or off. If you let go of the throttle too quickly in a turn, and yeah, it's going to swing.
2: Yeah, that's not just an old wives' tale. If you get off the throttle while the thing's on boost, I've heard you say that.
3: You can feel it in that car. You can learn what it feels like just by driving that car in a straight line on boost and just letting off the throttle. And everything just stops.
2: Oh, God, yeah. You're unsettling everything. Yeah.
3: So you figure that in a turn when the engine shifts a little bit and it just wants to send that rear.
2: Boy. I mean, forget the turbo. The first time that I got a little lift throttle understeer in a 964 was like for a younger kid that was also in somebody else's car and it was like terrifying. It's just not reacting like anything else I'd ever driven. That's always an eye-opener. So I'm glad it wasn't going
3: my
2: quickly.
3: My homework for Pat tonight, really, or I'll have to find if it's on streaming. We'll watch it at my house. You got to watch No Man's Land from 1987.
7: Charlie Sheen. Classic.
3: If you want to learn how 930s handle, watch that movie.
2: Yeah. Oh, what was the other movie that wasn't a turbo? That movie Against All Odds, where down Sunset Boulevard, Jeff Bridges and James Woods were racing a 308 against a Targa, like an air-cooled Targa, and you're watching whoever the stunt drivers are, they're not playing around. They're doing lift throttle, that rear end's kind of doing a whole bunch of stuff on the street where they could easily spin into a $1 million house even back then. So it's, you know, they were used to having to drive a little bit differently back then. It was a fun one.
3: I have an old video on Betamax that was made by some production company. It was just like what you would find on YouTube these days, but it was like a 45-minute long video about the 930. Like, you know, just going through the car and
2: how would you driving it. Could you even find a Betamax player to actually get that transferred to digital
3: in my basement?
2: And
0: I was like, Tony's basement? He's like an electronics recycling center.
2: It's a treasure trove. It's like the buried vault from Raiders of the Lost Ark. That's
1: dude's incredible. Got a problem with old electronics.
2: Well, listen, that's...
3: I mean, if one Beta machine breaks, I have another.
2: Oh, Beta. Last thing before we get to the break. We've been talking about... I just want to get the last car auction off, because this was something Mike Jarnley just shared with me today. There was a 2006 Ferrari F430 today that was a bright yellow spec, had 15,000 miles, which means not a lot of mileage, but maybe a few more for a Ferrari. But the hammer price was a little bit surprising. The car was in good shape.
0: A little?
2: I'm understating it a little
1: double.
2: Bit. Yeah. I would have been surprised at 250K to me personally, but this car somehow closed at $485,000.
0: Yeah. And if you would have asked me my guesstimate, I would have said 300.
2: I would have really missed something.
3: It just...
2: So, again, I didn't look. Did you guys have a chance to look at that, Mike? Was this just a couple of people that were just going for it? Yeah. Or what even happened?
0: It's just
2: just a bringer trail.
0: Yellow on black.
3: I will say that manual 430s, as we know, are rare to begin with. But there's a fair amount of them. But yellow 430 spiders in a manual is probably a very low number.
2: Mm-hmm. Okay.
3: So most of them were probably red.
2: Mm-hmm.
3: So I'm kind of, I guess, not totally surprised there.
0: It's just crazy they're at the $500,000 mark.
3: But you could buy a yellow 430 F1 transmission and convert it to a manual aftermarket for less than that. I mean, you'll never get the return that car will, but...
0: No, but you get all the driving experience.
3: Yeah.
2: It's funny. There were so many
3: probably
2: comments.
3: More because you didn't pay $500,000 for a 430.
2: This is one of those auctions where there's so many comments after the sale because people were so surprised by it. So it was kind of hard to track all the prices, but it wasn't just two guys. So it just kept on going. And that's that. That car's crazy. We're at the end of this segment. When we come back, we've been talking about a lot of expensive Ferraris. We want to talk about maybe some more affordable exotics. I stumbled across something that got my blood pumping, I won't lie. And I wanted to see what you guys had to say right after this commercial break.
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8: Punch low, always punch low.
9: Yeah, okay.
8: He's below the waist. Get him in the legs or in the crotch, stuff like that.
9: Do you think that's dirty fighting?
8: Yes.
9: Okay.
8: Yes, I do. But there's nothing wrong with dirty fighting.
9: Really?
8: That's right.
9: Mm-hmm.
8: You know what? Because fighting is wrong.
2: Yeah, yeah, yeah. Dirty fighting. Welcome back to the Motor Crew, WWDB AM. These guys are looking at me. You didn't hear the ad that was going on.
3: I guess not.
2: I'll let you try. I'll let the mind wander with that one. We always want to thank our sponsor, ACPO, and Dr. Giulio Armani over at the Mainline Dental Club. Very, very appreciative of them. Very appreciative that we can go to them when we need our grills fixed, when we're not talking about cars. So, we are back. Obviously, we're always blown away by cars when they cost a lot more than we anticipate when they see them hammer at the price. But like all these guys, I came across something interesting this week, and it's always fun when you get something that really gets your mind going on in a different direction than you've done before. Wandering through all the different ads, and then somebody posted something on social media. I wasn't even actually looking for cars at that point. Someone had posted a picture of a Ferrari Mondial, an 85 Ferrari Mondial, and it looked really nice. And so I went ahead and clicked on the link, and I guess I hadn't thought about this. This is a pretty clean Ferrari Mondial, 1985. It's a silver. It's a Grigio.
3: It was a coupe, right?
2: It is a coupe. And the asking price is $42,500. All of a sudden, I just thought about that. You know, there's almost nothing is affordable at this point in terms of sports cars. And,
1: let alone Ferrari.
2: And especially Ferrari.
3: And how many miles was it?
2: It has 55,000 miles on it. 5-speed manual, disc brakes, it's a coupe, a bunch of service receipts and copies that I went through. Nothing looked weird on it. I did what I usually do when I found something interesting. I hit up Mike and I was like, Mike, run the VIN for me, see what you see. Something about a minor bumper incident like many, many years ago. Didn't look like anything major. And I was like, boy, would this be a fun car. And then so I kind of presented that to the crew. And then Tony, of course, I shouldn't be shocked, had his experience with one. So why don't you talk a little
3: bit
2: about
3: that? Not
2: a
3: coupe. I don't think I've ever driven a coupe. And if I did, it was only around a building or a parking lot.
2: Right.
3: But the Mondial in general.
2: Right.
3: I've driven different variants of it, you know, an 84 or an 89, which are kind of different.
2: Mm-hmm.
3: But I had an 89 for sale a few years ago, actually got it from the same gentleman that we just got the M4 and the 930 from.
2: Oh, okay.
3: Loved that car.
2: Loved it.
3: Yeah. It is so underrated.
2: And you don't talk like that. Loved this car.
3: Well, number one, it's comfortable. It's big enough. It has a back seat.
2: The front seat does
3: go back far enough. Mm-hmm. The pedals are still pretty offset as they were in these earlier Ferraris. But that car has an incredibly long wheelbase.
2: It does.
3: For what it is.
2: Because it's a four-seater with a mid-engine.
3: It's a four-seater mid-engine. So it's weighted perfectly on this long wheelbase that gives it a very smooth, comfortable ride. But it still sounds like a Ferrari.
2: Sure does.
3: It steers like a Ferrari. Mm-hmm. It shifts like a Ferrari. And it's great.
2: It does Ferrari
3: Other things. Than the top being a little complicated, putting them up and down.
2: Right. Which is solved if you get a coupe. But
0: right,
2: anyway.
0: Right. Yeah. And it's probably cheaper.
3: Yeah.
2: Yeah. Yeah. So, I mean, I love this car. Now that you start doing your digging. Now, here's the interesting thing, especially since we're all in the business here. This car, this particular car, has rig aftermarket wheels, which you would say, yeah, that's not so great, except those cars came with those metric wheels.
3: Mm-hmm.
2: So that's always kind of a pain in that because we know that's the weird thing where they weren't using American Freedom Unit inches. They were going with millimeters. And there's like a really, I think there's like two possible tires you can get for this car, and they're insanely expensive. So that's good. The dealership is available from, it's not really a shout out. They're called Beverly Hills Car Club, and they're very well known out on the West Coast. Here, I've been there quite a few times. Here's the thing about Beverly Hills Car Club. It is actually nowhere near Beverly Hills, number one. It's over in the industrial section of L.A., literally on the wrong side of a set of train tracks. But it's all indoor. That's a huge warehouse full of nothing but, like, interesting, like, enthusiast cars. The thing about these guys is they will, if you want to sell your car, they will buy it. Like, if, like, no matter what, if they'll give you an offer, they'll take the car and they'll put it on in the barn. What that means, though, if you are a potential buyer, is that is a buyer beware, not because they misdirect you, but because they will really take everything and you really need to properly vet the car that you have, including the receipts. Three times I've been sent there by somebody else to look at a Porsche 911. The last one, this car could barely get out of its own way. Like, it was, the steering wheel was canted about 45 degrees. When you floored it, I don't think it could have out-dragged a Toyota Prius, like an early one. And that's where they'll be like, well, it might need a tune-up. I was like, well, it needs a tune-up, or there's three cylinders that are dead on this thing. Like, right. But it looked great. Looked great. Had a nice color. The color specs were always there. So this is always one of those things where you guys know. You always got to properly vet a car. You should never buy from across the country. So in theory, this car looks great 3,000 miles away. But they're also great. You go there. They have a lift. They'll put the car up on the lift for you. You can check everything out yourself. You can take it for a test drive. So it's a buyer beware, but it's because they are...
0: What could go wrong?
2: As-is condition, but
0: it's an 80s Ferrari. What could possibly
2: be
0: wrong with that car?
2: That's the thing. If you get in that car and everything works right, I could just see, you know, the emotions take over and you're like, ah, I can't be that bad. Yeah. I'm taking this car home.
0: I have to have it.
2: Yeah. So that's mine. And then I asked the other guy. This is my exotic pick. For $42,000, there's not a whole lot I could see out there that I think I would get as much visual pizzazz from as this Mondial. So that was my pick. Now, I asked you
3: And it
2: guys,
3: was good colors, too. Wasn't this red, beige?
2: No.
3: The darker colors work well in the earlier Mondials because of the black bumpers.
2: Yeah. I think this car looks great like that. Yeah. Before they did the body color, smaller bumpers. Right?
3: Yeah.
2: Yeah. Car looks fantastic as it sits. So there's mine.
1: Do it.
0: Get it. Get in there and jump.
3: So actually, the pictures of the car show it with the aftermarket wheels and also the original wheels.
2: Yeah. Isn't that interesting?
3: Yeah. I think if you got a good set of aftermarkets or if you could just fit... Freedom Unit Mondial wheels to this car, then,
2: right?
3: Yeah, you just do that.
2: I couldn't get the picture close enough to see who actually made those. That's the why it's interesting. They kind of look like 1552 wheel design, but I'm not sure for sure. And then the interior shows a little bit of, you know, it's got the usual for it's got a couple of warps on the dashboard and the, you know,
1: little shrinkage.
2: It's got shrinkage, and then the tan. The color on the seats looks like it might have worn away in places.
1: That's
2: so the seats look pretty.
1: Fix.
2: Yeah, the seats look pretty firm and upright. So yeah, looks like a good one. So anybody else? That's my irrational. Let me go
0: if
2: into
0: I'm
2: debt
0: shopping check. In that price point.
2: Sure,
0: I'll give you a transmission sensitive answer.
2: Ooh,
0: if it's manual, I'd probably take a Gen 1 Viper in that price point.
2: My man,
0: and if
2: really?
0: It's automatic, man. I'm staying with the exotics. So probably.
2: Didn't we have this about whether Viper was exotic? I think we've had that.
0: And then if I'm staying in an automatic, I'd probably say an Aston Martin Vantage.
1: That's right where my mind goes to.
0: That price point.
1: That $40,000 price point, Aston Martin all day.
0: Mm-hmm.
2: I mean, there's not a whole lot I would ever say against an Aston Martin Vantage. We all know that's one of the prettiest things, that generation Vantage. So manual
3: I'd
2: or
3: say,
2: automatic.
3: I'll go big coupe, and I'll do the transmission thing as well, either BMW 850. Ooh. Manual or 560 SEC Mercedes.
0: Nice.
2: Yeah. I don't know if this is exotic, but I'm not gonna say anything against an SEC person.
3: But yeah. I'm not against that doesn't mean I'm against the Mondial, and that wouldn't be
2: no,
3: a choice either. Like I do like them.
2: Okay. There we go. So I'm writing that down. There we go. Our man, the young man, Mr. Colbert, what do you think you would do?
3: But
2: uh oh.
3: The Mondial's replacement is also in that price range.
2: The
3: 456.
2: Oh, 456.
0: Cool. In the 40s? An automatic maybe that needs service.
3: Maybe they were down that low. I don't know if they still are, but
2: I
3: you know, one with mileage, they're going to be not that much more.
2: What automatic? Was that a 4-speed automatic even on that thing?
3: It might have been.
2: I think it was even a Mercedes automatic. I don't know for sure.
0: It was awful.
2: It was pretty bad.
0: Yeah.
2: That car was pretty, though. 456 is pretty.
0: Ferrari's answer to
1: it was
0: terrible.
1: Awful.
3: I also like the Mondial's, the predecessor, the 400, 412.
2: Those are gorgeous. Those are the most angular, kind of cool things.
3: Mm-hmm.
2: Yeah.
3: Super comfortable
2: to
3: be in. Huge greenhouse.
2: Mm-hmm. Mm-hmm. There's so we've got a couple of Ferraris we can talk about. Are those 400s? I feel like they've crept up a bit.
3: They definitely crept up, but they probably.
2: Got to look for it now. Ah, I'd like that one. I got to write that down. 400i. Very good. Okay.
3: 15 or so years ago, I was buying them in the 20s, like good ones.
2: And a three-speed automatic version of that one, which is what the automatic was for that one. I bet you, yeah, that might be in the 40s for sure. Yeah. Maybe needing a little TLC.
1: Three-speed automatic, and that sounds horrible.
2: it takes a little while to get going, but that's definitely quicker. That's more of a cruiser. I mean, that's, you know, you're definitely not taking that on a track day anyway. So that's my rationalization.
1: That's very true. So I got to go with Mike on this one. The Aston Martin.
2: Which one? Vantage?
0: Vantage. I think
2: Vanquish,
1: the prettiest
2: DB9.
1: One I can find.
2: So you're just taking that chunk of change and maybe finding, because there's a ton of them that are available at that point, actually. If you're going Aston Martin, there's quite a few of them, a little bit older. DB9, DB7.
0: Mm-hmm. Yeah, I think the Vantage.
1: Probably Vantage is the
0: way to go.
1: Best bang for the buck right now.
2: And that's the most modern and probably the one least likely to absolutely break you in two financially. So
0: yeah, you're just not in the manual price point anymore.
2: No.
1: You bump it up like 10, 15 grand, mm-hmm. you know, the Virage that we sold.
0: Yeah. Yeah, that's a great car.
1: V12 convertible.
0: Yep.
2: Mm-hmm. That's a great one.
0: Yep.
2: Okay. Well, guys, that's pretty good. That means I'm going to tell you what. Next week, I'm going to look up a few of these,
3: Miles,
2: and we're going to see.
3: That's a Ferrari. We're all throwing stuff out there, but it still doesn't give you the panache. Like,
0: no, I tried to pick something that wasn't like regular when you would see it. Like a Dodge Viper when you see it.
3: Wow, Mondial Coupe, I don't think is regular by any means. Right. But
0: no, but it's got the badge. So it's like having a basic Rolex, right?
3: Right.
0: You're like, that's the entry-level Rolex, but it's got the badge.
2: You know what's interesting?
0: I don't mean that with any disrespect for those who have that car, because I actually love that car. But
2: you know, granted, I did say exotics, and so then there's only so much that's available. Here's what I just felt like I should look this up right now, because I don't think it's interesting, as long as Ferrari's been around, there's more stuff. What kind of Lamborghini
1: $40,000 to $50,000
2: range?
1: Anything? Something that's terribly unreliable.
2: So that's the funny thing. I'm going to go on cars.com.
0: A tractor? A tractor?
2: Maybe.
0: That's probably
1: maybe one that's been like sitting, rotting in a barn for 20 years.
2: I don't know. It's just interesting. I was thinking, like, would a Lamborghini Jalpa, remember they had the V8 from that time period? Like, I kind of wondered.
3: Back up, though.
1: I know. I was thinking that, too.
0: I think Oreo has the lowest cost.
2: The Gallardo.
0: Lamborghini, right? He's got a Gallardo with 80,000, 90,000 miles on it.
3: Yeah.
2: Does it have an E-shift or a manual? It's an E-gear.
0: Yeah. Yeah.
2: Okay. Well, I mean, granted, it's only one website, but I tried to ask nationwide for a Lamborghini under $40,000, and I got exactly nothing.
1: Bump it to like 60.
2: I'm going to go 50 first. I got two.
1: Whoa.
2: Okay. Well, no. Diablo replica for $49,000. Yeah,
0: these are kick cars.
2: Okay, we're looking for the real deal. If I pump it up to $60,000,
3: I'm gonna say though it's going to be cheaper to maintain the cheapest Ferrari than it would be the cheapest Lamborghini.
2: You're probably right.
3: Unless we're talking about like a 200,000 mile Gallardo or something, but for average miles, 50,000 miles or something, the Ferrari is going to be easier.
2: Well, it's funny. Now I'm all the way up to $90,000. I have yet to actually have it. Where we go, finally. One in the entire country, according to cars.com, for $87,995, an 04 Gallardo base with 46,000 miles on it, and it's orange. So now I'm just immediately going accident or damage reported. So so there's that. And it does look to be, it's a manual though. That does make you wonder how bad was this accident.
3: But so I just asked chat, and it's saying the Yalpas are 90 to 160. And really the cheapest is what I figured, the Espada. But that's still saying, which would be the Mondial comp, more or less. 90,000 to 180. Actually, no, the Yurako's 80,000.
2: Oh, the Yurako.
3: Yeah.
2: Okay.
1: But did that just say a Diablo's, 190?
3: No. Oh. It's not even telling me Diablo's.
2: Here's what I love. The one car under $90,000 that I found, that was this 04 Lamborghini Gallardo. You know, it's in Westchester.
1: What?
2: Ohio. Did we know there was a Westchester, Ohio? We don't. But what I love, just to sum that up.
3: I do know that there's like an Ardmore, Arkansas.
2: Well, something. Yeah. It starts doing that. I love it. It says that it's manual, but it's really funny. All the interior pictures very conveniently avoid actually being able to see either how many pedals or whether there's a manual transmission or not. So, well, guys, we've come to the end. We've only got a couple minutes left. Does anybody have that a rant? Because I got to tell you, yeah, we went through that stuff. Next week, we might have a couple of guests, but we do want to keep on kind of looking at, there's been a lot of interesting stuff. We'll have more about Crable's spec and all that kind of stuff.
3: So we're taking the bets on the 135, where that ends? Is that our
2: sure
3: bet card today?
0: I'll go 17.
2: You're going 17?
3: I'll go 12.
2: Mm-hmm. You're going 12?
10: 14-2.
2: 14-2. Yeah, this Price is Right guy over here. And then I'm going to go, just for the sake of argument.
3: Pat's waiting for the crowd to shout out.
2: Yeah. On behalf of us all, Miles, Tony, Mike, and Pat, thanks for listening to the Motor Crew. Have a lovely Thursday afternoon, y'all. Take it easy.
0: See you guys.

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1: 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Героям слава!
2: Freedom is not free. It was the veteran, not the journalist, who gave us freedom of press. It was the veteran, not the poet, who gave us freedom of speech. It was the veteran, not the campus organizer, who gave us freedom to demonstrate. It was the veteran, those who salute the flag, who serve beneath the flag, whose coffins are draped with the flag, who purchased our freedom. If you love your freedom, thank a veteran.

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0: In my opinion, Andrei Chornodolsky, important anniversaries to commemorate. The 100th anniversary of the assassination of Simon Petlura, the supreme commander of the Army of the Ukrainian National Republic from 1917, and subsequently head of the government after the coup against General Skoropadsky, who was installed through German intervention and whose government was majority pro-Moscow because he relied on the old Tsarist elite of Ukraine. Petlura led the joint forces of the Ukrainian National Republic and the Western Ukrainian Republic, the Halyczka Armia and the Chytrivistrychi, headed by Evhen Konovalov. They jointly drove Skoropadsky out of Kyiv after he had proposed joining Ukraine in alliance with Red Russia. From 1919 to 1920, Simon Petlura held the fragile government together. With a new onslaught of the Red Armies, Kyiv had to again be abandoned and the Ukrainian arms had to cross into Poland, where they were interred. My father, Volodymyr, who joined the war at age 17, was among the forces that had originally marched on Kyiv and was part of the interred soldiers in Poland. He shared stories of the typhoid fever and triangle of death that he and the Ukrainians faced. There was many casualties from typhoid fever and disease as from the battles. Now I would be much more patient to listen to those stories compared to when I was a kid. The Soviets demanded that Petlura be turned over to them, not trusting what the Poles would do since they were seeking accommodation with the Soviets. Petlura left for France. Petlura took the exiled government to Paris, writing and publishing and continuing his journalism career that early on had brought him to Lviv, Western Ukraine. Petlura was assassinated on May 25th, 1926. By a Soviet agent, Samuil Schwarzbart, who was obsessed with misguided information that Petlura had ordered pogroms against Jews, a charge that had never been substantiated since the government of the Ukrainian National Republic was multi-ethnic and included renowned Jewish leaders. Similar echoes came from Moscow to this day about unsubstantiated anti-Semitism of the president, Ukrainian president's government, regardless that he is of Jewish upbringing. Historic literature is full of undocumented falsehoods related to Ukrainian anti-Semitism, as the case of the Fox Chase Cemetery, anti-Ukrainian actions related to the symbols of the Holochina division that had nothing to do with German Nazi symbolism. Truth is harder to establish than to overcome blatant falsehoods. Let us remember Simon Petlura as a national hero and true patriot dedicated to establishment of an independent Ukraine. Russian imperial history from Tsarist times through the Soviet era and continuing with the Putin era is filled with genocidal wars against its subjugated nations. The anniversary of Russia's long-forgotten genocide, the annihilation of one nation from its homeland. One such nation is the Circassians, who are today commemorating the 162nd anniversary of their final subjugation and genocide by the Russian Empire in 1864, where it's estimated that between 95% and 97% of all Circassians were either killed directly by Russian soldiers or indirectly through a deliberate policy of ethnic cleansing and starvation. Other national groups closely related to Circassians were also targeted. The Obukh, a small nation living in an area around modern Sochi, were deported entirely. The last speaker of Obukh, a remarkable language that had more consonants than any other human language, died in 1970s in Turkish exile. Additionally, the vast majority of Abazas were killed or deported. While Georgia and Ukraine have recognized these horrors as a genocide, the status of the Circassian genocide is widely disputed. Lacking, according to some experts, the UN's definitional criteria of destruction of a people. Ultimately, according to Walter Richman, up to and perhaps more than a million Circassians, Obukhs and Abazas were estimated to have been eliminated from their homeland. The few Circassian communities that did survive were dispersed among territories of Eastern Russia. And were subjected to a vast wave of settler colonization by Cossacks from Southern Russia and Ukraine. It should be noted that these settlements were part of the campaign to cleanse Ukrainian lands of the Cossack organized armies and families, another genocidal act. The situation for Circassians in Russia has worsened since 2014. That year's Winter Olympics in Sochi presented the Circassians with a significant opportunity to bring the genocide to global attention, with 2014 marking the 150th anniversary of the beginning of the genocide, and Sochi lying within historical Circassia. The world, however, remained largely silent. It is important to note that the Russian Federation has an official policy that the Russian majority in all republics should be 95%, which means ethnic genocide by definition and acculturation and denationalization of all ethnic groups and nationalities found in Russia. We cannot again be a colonizer of Ukraine. To do so would be the eventual liquidation of the Ukrainian nation. Our manifestations throughout the world on Ukrainian Vyshivanka or Vyshivka Day is a testament to Ukrainian cultural commitment. Slava Ukraini, Heroyam Slava. God help Ukraine and save the United States.
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0: Boomerang of War. Ukraine's UN representative responds to Russia's complaints over strikes on Moscow. The diplomat advised the Russian representative to stop complaining about the suffering of Russians. Attacks on Russian territory are a response to the Kremlin's aggression against Ukraine, said Ukraine's permanent representative to the United Nations, Andriy Melnyk, during a UN Security Council meeting on May 19th. Melnyk responded to Russia's representative Vasily Nebenzia, who complained about the massive attack on Moscow on May 17th. "Stop complaining about the suffering of poor Russians. What Russia is witnessing is a boomerang of war launched by Putin against Ukraine, and now returning with triple force, striking with painful precision the very hand that set it in motion," the Ukrainian diplomat said. He emphasized that Ukraine does not target civilian objects. "We never target civilians. We only destroy military assets in full compliance with international humanitarian law," he stressed. He also called on UN member states to strengthen sanctions against Russia and cut off the supply of Western components for Russian missiles. Ukraine initiated an emergency UN Security Council meeting following Russia's May 14th attack, which killed 24 people in Kyiv alone. Strikes on Moscow. On the night of May 17th, Russia experienced one of the largest drone attacks in recent times. The main targets were Moscow and the Moscow region. Ukraine's Ministry of Defense stated that its defense forces struck the Moscow oil refinery for the first time, the Solnechnogorsk fuel depot, and several enterprises linked to the production of microelectronics for Russia's military-industrial complex. Ukraine's security service also reported strikes on the Volodarskoye oil pumping station and the Angstrom plant, which produces semiconductors for Russia's defense industry.
1: A powerful new book released this week documents one of Russia's worst atrocities of the Ukraine war. The Theater, Courage and Survival in the Defining Atrocity of the Ukraine War by award-winning journalist James Verini was released on May 19th. The book tells the story of the Donetsk Regional Academic Drama Theater in Mariupol, which was bombed by Russian forces March 16, 2022, killing hundreds of civilians sheltering inside. It remains the single worst act of mass civilian killing of the entire war. Verini chronicles the ordinary Ukrainians, workers, teachers, and actors who built and maintained the shelter, providing safety to thousands of their country people before the attack. The 208-page account combines meticulous reporting with deeply human storytelling, revealing the audacity, humor, and resilience of those who survived the Mariupol siege. Praised by renowned journalists and historians as essential reading, the book distills the full human cost of Putin's invasion into one catastrophic moment, a testament to Ukrainian courage in the face of unimaginable tragedy. Author James Verini has given several interviews on YouTube about his book, The Theater, in recent weeks, and he also published an excerpt of it in The Atlantic on May 12th. This is not the first artistic documentation of the theater's tragedy. A graphic novel titled Theater, created by Ukrainian artists Oleksiy Chorny and Maxim Solntsev, was published in July 2022, just months after the bombing. The graphic format offers another powerful visual perspective on the same defining atrocity of the war.

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3: Officials have detected elevated radiation levels on fragments of Russian weapons, Security Service of Ukraine announced. Russia has fired missiles armed with depleted uranium warheads at northern Ukraine, causing radiation levels to spike around bomb sites. The Security Service of Ukraine, SBU, said it found harmful levels of radiation emanating from the exploded R-60 air-to-air missile after an attack on the village of Kamka in the Chernihiv region last month.
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3: The Czech Republic has donated 25 mobile water purification stations to communities in the Nikopol and Senelikiv districts. This was announced on Telegram by Oleksandr Hanza, head of the Dnipro Regional Military Administration, according to Ukrinform. Our partners have donated equipment worth over $6 million. The units will provide alternative access to clean drinking water for residents of frontline communities. The equipment will be installed near medical facilities, village councils, or municipal utilities where there are wells, the statement reads. It is noted that specialists conducted water analysis and selected reagents for its effective purification. Representatives of the communities who will operate this equipment underwent training in Czech Republic. Previously, 13 such stations were donated and already operating in communities in the Kryvyi Rih district.
5: Після параду московського побєдобєсія стратегії сторін залишаються незмінними, пише видання «Український погляд». 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
6: This is a special segment on Ukraine's remarkable presence at the 79th Cannes Film Festival taking place this month, May 2026. At one of the world's most prestigious film festivals, Ukrainian cinema is making headlines. Zhanna Ozirna, a Ukrainian filmmaker, has won the inaugural Build Your Dream Award for her debut feature film Honeymoon. The film tells the story of a young Kyiv couple trapped in their apartment during the initial days of Russia's full-scale invasion in February 2022. The claustrophobic romantic thriller captures the chaos and fear of those first devastating hours of war. The Build Your Dream Award includes a €40,000 grant to support Ozirna's future work, vital support for an independent filmmaker in wartime Ukraine. The award was selected by an international jury chaired by renowned Chinese director Chen Kaige. Ukraine's presence at Cannes extends beyond the single victory. Mstislav Chernov, the director of the Oscar-winning documentary 20 Days in Mariupol, is chairing the jury for the L'Œil d'Or documentary award at this year's festival. And Ukraine's national pavilion in the Marché du Film showcases new projects to the international film community. The Ukraine Pavilion radiates with what organizers call cinema with courage, words emblazoned on a banner that greets visitors. During panel discussions, the pavilion has been so packed with international delegates that organizers ran out of chairs. The pavilion showcases new films and VR experiences, including the immersive documentary Shelter, which offers a 360-degree look at life inside Ukrainian bomb shelters. Other recent Ukrainian successes at Cannes include, in 2014, the film The Tribe by director Miroslav Sabushpitsky won the Nespresso Grand Prize, France 4 Visionary Award, and Cannes Foundation Support for Distribution Award in Critics Week. In 2018, the film Donbass with director Sergei Loznitsa won the Un Certain Regard Award for Best Director, and in 2022, Mariupolis 2, director Mantas Fedaravicius, Lithuanian-Ukrainian co-production, received a special screening recognition after the director was killed in Mariupol. For Ukrainian cinema, these moments at Cannes represent resilience and a determination to tell stories that matter, even in the darkest of times.

0: Slava Ukraini, this is the Ukrainian sports scene with Ihor Stelmach. Heavyweight boxing champion Oleksandr Usyk visited Ukrainian defenders who are undergoing rehabilitation after injuries suffered in the ongoing war with Russia. Usyk met and talked with soldiers in the Lut National Police Brigade and the National Police of Ukraine. Usyk shared details of his long road to becoming world boxing champion, speaking about his intense training regimen, his biggest challenges, and his inner motivation. He expressed his appreciation and gratitude to the fighters for their courage, bravery, and indomitability, noting that thanks to them, Ukraine continues to stand and will undoubtedly prevail in the long run. The Deputy Brigade Commander Vitaly Chaban presented the undisputed world champion some memorable gifts from the unit. Before departing, Usyk signed autographs, posed for photos, and personally spoke with each soldier. Encounters like this are more than a special event. They also serve as a major moral inspiration for the brave men defending Ukraine. A visit from a Ukrainian sports legend who thanks them for their dedicated service and personally expresses support gives them additional strength and faith in their cause. In a way, it makes each of the soldiers a champion on their own front. As part of a comprehensive effort to remember the fallen Ukrainian athletes tragically losing their lives in the four-year war with Russia, President Volodymyr Zelensky awarded the Order of Merit of the Third Degree to three athletes posthumously. Roman Holovachuk was a kickboxer for the Ukrainian national team, according to the World Association of Kickboxing Organizations, and was a 2019 world champion and 2017 World Games silver medalist. He joined the armed forces of Ukraine after the full-scale invasion and died in August 2024. Alexei Khabarov was a multiple champion in shot put and coached Ukraine's national team. He died in August 2025, and his image was on the memory helmet of Vladislav Hedoskevich. Mykhailo Tsapa was a handball player and coach, a multiple champion of Ukraine, and a winner of the Israel Cup. He also worked with the Ukrainian junior national teams. Tsapa was a combat medic for the 1st Infantry Company and died in February 2024 in the Luhansk-Donetsk region. The new coach of the Ukrainian national football team is Italian tactical and technical specialist Andrea Maldera, replacing Sergei Rebrov, whose contract expired at the end of April. For the 54-year-old, it is a return to the Ukrainian team after working as Andriy Shevchenko's assistant from 2016 to 2021, joining his staff after working with Milan. Maldera left Ukraine's national team when Shevchenko's contract with the Ukrainian Association of Football was not renewed. In the interim, Maldera was an assistant to Shakhtar Donetsk's former head coach Roberto De Zerbi at Brighton in the English Premier League and at Marseille in France's Ligue 1. This will be Maldera's first ever head coaching position, having served as an assistant from 2006 to 2026, a span of 20 years. He held positions with Milan's youth teams, technical coach of the first team, and as a match analyst. Maldera's appointment marks a historic milestone as he becomes the first foreign head coach to lead Ukraine's national team. The move signals the UAF's willingness to experiment and adopt new approaches to team development within the global football landscape. However, Maldera's lack of experience as a head coach may challenge his ability to handle the pressures of international competition. Maldera will be residing in Ukraine for the entire duration of his tenure with Ukraine's national team. Previous coach Sergei Rebrov lived in Spain. Maldera's annual salary will be less than 500,000 euros, which is $586,400, considerably less than his predecessor Rebrov, who earned some 1.25 million euros, which is $1,466,400. Coming up next time, Matvey Bidny is focused on building sports in Ukraine. Until then, dear listeners, дорогі слухачі, Слава Україні, героям і спортовцям Слава!
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3: Christians know the death of Christ was the perfect sacrifice, which accomplished reconciliation and justification for us. The fact that he rose and lives forevermore sustains our faith. On today's broadcast titled, The Blessing of Being in Christ, Part 4, subtitled, No Separation, recorded May 10th, year 2026, on Apostolic Square in Philadelphia, Pennsylvania. Bishop Omega delivers a message emphasizing the blessed assurance of true believers' eternal security in Christ. The principal text begins in the book of Romans, 8th chapter, 31st verse.
4: So by way of review, or to bring everyone up to date, we're in the 8th chapter of Romans, begins by telling us there is no condemnation. And then it goes on to say, but for those who are true children of God. You remember the first section from verses 1 through 11? The emphasis is no condemnation. I don't know if you all appreciate what that means, but Paul wanted to reassure us, and of course it's Jesus telling Paul what to say. He wanted to assure real Christians that once you are a true believer, once you're saved, once you've been deposited the Holy Ghost in you, there is no way you can be unsaved. That's why verses 12 through 17 emphasize if you really are a child of God. That's why I said don't deceive yourself, as the scripture says. Don't fool yourself into thinking you are saved and your mentality is, well, I'll just sin and then I'll just repent later because God said once you're saved, you're always saved. But no saved person thinks like that. No saved person thinks like this. Well, I'll just sin and then I'll just repent because I know I have it like that. That guarantee of no condemnation in verses 1 through 11, of the 8th chapter of Romans, is based on the fact that verses 12 through 17 is a fact, that you are in fact a true child of God. And then we get from verses 18 through 30, which tells us, well, one of the major ways you know that you're saved is that you suffer. Not for doing common criminal activity, no, but you suffer for righteousness' sake, for the name of Jesus Christ. And that should be something that all Christians accept, that I'm here to not only, I was appointed not only to believe, but also to suffer. This is what people don't like to hear, especially on a nice, bright, sunny Mother's Day Sunday when you come to church and you want to go home and feel good. This is Christian doctrine. True children of Christ, of God, are here and you will share in his suffering. But for righteousness' sake, as Peter tells us, don't suffer as a common criminal. Then you're on your own in terms of your suffering. But if your suffering is for righteousness' sake or for his name, Jesus' name's sake, that's proof that you are saved, that you are in fact a child of God. We've come now today, continuing in the 31st verse of the 8th chapter of Romans, where Paul draws us to this mindset. Having considered the fact that you cannot go to hell, having considered the fact that you are a true child of God, you're in God's family, you're a sibling of Jesus Christ, having considered the fact that you do suffer in this life for righteousness' sake, for Christ's name's sake, what can we say to all of this? That's where we're going today. That's why our subtitle today is No Separation. I've been hinting at it for the last few weeks. But if there is no condemnation, think about this, saints. If you cannot be condemned, then nothing can separate you. Nothing. And then I'm sure you probably read ahead and you saw what's there, but we're going to try to specify, get specific about what these verses mean between verses 31 and 39. We've read it, we've been over it many times, we've recited it many times, but let's try to get specific about what he's saying in this. What then shall we say to these things? To what things? All the things said between verses 1 and verses 30 of the 8th chapter of Romans. Paul's conclusion is, what would anybody with common sense say to all of this? If God is on your side, who can be against you? Now, I know what you'll argue. Well, the whole world is against us. Listen to what he's saying. If God is on your side, who can successfully be against you? Who can separate you from the love of Jesus? And that doesn't mean your love for Jesus. It means his love for you. When it says the love of Christ, it means Christ's love for you. Saying once you are for sure in Christ, you are a child of God and there's nothing that can condemn you. And what I love about this concluding section of chapter 8 is he delineates the various things that you might consider could separate you. And some things in here surprised me as to what they're actually saying, although we read it as the expression goes 1,000 times. So let's begin here at the 31st verse of the 8th chapter of Romans.
5: What shall we then say to these things?

0: again, the world is against us. Powers you can't see are against you. But his point is, they can't be successfully against you to separate you from Christ. And his point is, stop just saying that if you don't know that and believe that and live like that. If you know that, you do not live a life of sin with impunity. If you're living a life of, I'll just do what I want long as I'm saved, you're not saved. But now if you are saved, you're keenly aware that there's nothing in all of the universe. And universe just means one place. And all of what God created, there's nothing that can separate you from Christ's love. If God is for us, who can successfully be against us? Amen. Isn't that something to... Now, you know what? We're applauding and we're all happy about that. Does that give you fuel when you're angry? I hope it does. Does it give you fuel and uplift you when you're down and depressed? You should always come back. You know what? But I can't be condemned. But the rent's due. I don't have any money. This is hard. My wife is... My husband's... My children are... The job is problem. If God is for you, who can be against you? That doesn't give you a certain pep in your step. In life in general, do you realize what he's saying here? Paul would not have spent all this time in chapters 1 through 7 and now this far into 8 making this point about how secure you are in God, in Christ, and conclude with a whimper. He concludes with a bang. And then he starts off by saying, listen, if God's on your side, nothing can be against you. Then he goes on to state that, now watch this. Hear his argument, and I know for some of you who are good students, watch how he argues from the greater to the lesser in this next statement. Watch this.
1: He that spared not his own son.
0: Stop. That he is God, God the Father, who didn't spare his own son. Now, what is more precious than the Son of God? Please understand the way he's presenting his argument here. He's saying, if he didn't spare his own son, but let him die, won't he give you lesser things? Like what? Anything else. Sanctification, there's a holy walk. Glorification, all of that is lesser than Christ himself. Even blessings in this life, he's arguing from the greater to the lesser. But I like the way he puts it. If God the Father did not leave Jesus out, but let him die to benefit you, wouldn't he give you lesser things? Amen. What are lesser things? Anything else but Jesus. His point is, you already got Jesus. What else is God going to hold back from you? Everything is yours. Amen. I don't know if people appreciate that. Well, we're going to give you scripture to bolster that point. Now look, he's starting with the greater. He, God the Father, who did not spare his own son, Jesus Christ, but what did he do?
1: But delivered him up for us all.
0: Let him die for our sakes that we might be saved.
1: How shall he not with
0: How
1: him?
0: How shall God the Father?
1: Not with him.
0: Not along with giving us Jesus.
1: Also freely give us all
0: graciously
1: things.
0: Freely, you don't have to pay for it. Give us everything else. What? Everything else. Everything. Air, the universe, the moon, the sun, sanctification, glorification, justification. Gives us everything else. He already gave you Jesus. Notice he says, how shall he not with him? With who's the him there? Jesus. He's saying he gave you Jesus. Now, since he gave you Jesus, how's he not, along with giving you Jesus, give you everything else?
1: Amen.
0: Do you see the argument he's making here?
1: Yes, sir.
0: You're in Christ. He gave you Christ. And along with Christ comes everything that Christ owns.
1: Amen.
0: Do you get that?
1: Yes,
0: what a blessing. Don't forget, this is our concluding sermon on this particular, the blessings of being in Christ. And this particular section 4, no separation. Read, please.
1: Romans 8:33. Who shall
0: read 8:32 again? Then get right into 33.
1: 8:32. He that spared not his own son, but delivered him up for us all. How shall he not with him?
0: With him. Emphasize that. How shall

0: God the Father not, along with giving us Jesus,
1: also freely give us all things?
0: Also graciously, not asking you for anything. How shall he freely, graciously, that's what that means. How shall he not just freely give us all things? Now, before we even get to 33, please, let's. I wanted to 32, I wanted the all things.
2: Romans.
0: Reference, yes, please.
1: Moving to Romans chapter 5, beginning at verse 6. For Romans. When we were...
0: Listen to this, saints.
1: For when we were yet without strength, in due time, Christ died for the ungodly.
0: When you were weak and couldn't do anything for yourself, Christ died for you when you were ungodly. Listen to this, saints.
1: For scarcely for a righteous man will one die.
0: Now, I love this point. Paul says, in life, rarely will anybody die for a good guy. But he just told you Christ died for us when we were all bad guys. I'm trying to put it as plainly as I can so you can see what he's saying. When we were ungodly, Christ died for you. Who dies for bad guys? He makes the point, rarely will anybody even die for a good person.
1: Yes.
0: But watch this.
1: For scarcely for a righteous man will one die, yet peradventure for a good man, some would even dare to die.
0: For scarcely for a righteous person will one die. But he says, well, perhaps for a good man, somebody might die. In other words, most people don't want to die for anybody else, but you might die for your mother. You might die for your wife. But he says, rarely will people do that.
1: Yes.
0: Do you understand what the point he's making here? He says, first of all, most human beings won't even die for a good person, but maybe some will. Now carry on.
1: Verse 8, but God commendeth his love toward us, in that while we were yet sinners.
0: But God demonstrated his love toward us. That understand what the scripture says first. Rarely will anyone die for a good person. But maybe some would die for a good person. But while we were all bad people, God showed how much he loved us by having his son die for sinners.
1: Yes. Amen.
0: Please stay with it because he's yet to make another point. He says, but God demonstrates his own love towards us. God the Father demonstrates his own love toward us in that while we were still bad people. Now he made the point. That's rarely will people die for a good person, but some will. But he's saying, while we were all horrible, horrible sinners, God demonstrated how much he loved those he already predestined by having Christ die for us. Now, much more than having been justified, slate wiped clean by his dying, by his blood, we shall be kept saved from wrath through him. For
1: if when we were enemies,
0: if when we were bad people,
1: we were reconciled,
0: we were made all right to God
1: by the death of
0: through the
1: son,
0: death of Jesus,
1: much more
0: having had our slates wiped clean,
1: being reconciled, we shall be saved.
0: We
1: by
0: shall
1: it.
0: Be kept because by- Jesus is alive. He's saying if we were all messed up wretches and God the Father had the nerve to have his most precious beloved only son die for a bunch of wretches that before he said, let there be light, he already determined we're going to be saved. If he chose to do it this way, how much more will Christ keep you by being alive? This is bolstering the point that nothing can separate you. He's saying, look at how the Father went out of his way to make sure you would be with him forever. Also, I wanted to go to 1 Corinthians.
1: 1 Corinthians chapter 3.
0: 3 at 21. I said, all things are yours, right? Now, the saints, and this is typical humans, even saved human beings. I like Bishop so-and-so. Well, I prefer Bishop so-and-so. Well, I prefer Bishop so-and-so. Now, to emphasize the point that all good things are for God's children, Paul makes the point by saying,
1: 1 Corinthians 3:21, therefore, let no man glory in men.
0: Don't worry about which bishop you prefer, what preacher you like. He says it's not a thing to men, meaning compared to God. All that partisanship, he says at another place, that's carnality. I prefer Cephas. That's Peter. Well, I prefer Apollos. I prefer Paul. Read, please.
1: Therefore, let no man glory in men, for all things are yours.
0: He says all things are yours. All that those men did is all for your benefit. All things are yours.
1: Whether Paul.
0: Whether it's Paul.
1: Or Apollos. Or Cephas. Or the world.
0: Or the world. Now, by the world, he means or the whole physical universe. That's what he means by the world. Or life. Everything about life is for your benefit if you're in Christ. Now, watch this one.
1: Or death.
0: How is death yours? How is death your benefit? Well, you believer, well, you individual in Christ, what is death but a doorway to paradise? So death, you are no longer its servant. You are death's master. Death is now working for you. That's how you're its master. Do you get that? That's how death benefits believers. We have to stop thinking like unregenerate, carnal people. Death. Now take this the right way. When I say death is not your enemy, we know his last enemy which shall be defeated is death. That is the dying process in general. But now take another context. Death is your servant because it's your pathway, your doorway to glorification. So death ends up working for you, no longer you working for it. No longer it controlling you through fear of it. You say, I don't fear death. Didn't he say in Philippians 1:21, yes, to die is gain? Saints, think about the scriptures like the word teaches us to think about it. Stop being afraid of death. Do you have that?
1: Philippians 1:21, for me to live is Christ, and to
0: For me to live is Christ. Paul is saying, if I live, I'm going to serve Jesus. Now watch this.
1: And to die is gain.
0: And to die really is even better because I go right to his presence. Amen. So what is death? Death works for me. Saints, don't I always say perspective? How do you look at this life? Are you looking at it like a saved individual or an unregenerate person? If you stop letting the world tell you how to think, if you keep reasoning like the world, you're going to be one miserable so-called Christian. If you start thinking like a Christian, your perspective changes. Your perspective about life to serve Christ. Although we have faux pas along the way, got that. But even if I die, it's gain. How do you look at life? Because nothing can separate me from the way Jesus loves me. Speak for yourself. Nothing can separate me. Whether Paul or Apollos or Cephas or the world, the physical universe, or life, me being alive, or if I or death, or if I die, nor things present, nor things to come. That means any unseen thing in this life, presently, or in my future. He says, all are yours. What does he mean by all are yours? All is for your benefit. Amen. Every single thing that happens, pleasant or unpleasant, present or future, in the past, what, everything is for the benefit of those who are in Christ, saved individuals, whether you understand it and can see it or not, or Romans 28 is a lie. And then we come to 1 Corinthians 3:22. Whether Paul or Apollos or Cephas, or the physical universe, the world, or life or death, whether I'm alive or whether I'm dead, or things present, whatever I'm going through presently, or things to come, things in the future, all are yours. Amen. Everything is for your benefit. Someone lying up in a hospital says, I don't see how this cast on my arm, this catheter in my chest, this cancer in my leg or wherever, I don't see how any of this is for my benefit. Did Christ suffer? Are you any better than Christ?
1: No, sir.
0: Are you in this life? Are you in Christ? All's for your benefit. All is yours. Amen. You may not see it yet. We know that even suffering in our lives is put there for a reason. To strengthen, to teach, sometimes to chide, sometimes to correct, sometimes that others may look at you and see an example and be encouraged. You may be an encouragement to someone else. Every single thing that happens to true believers is for your benefit. And he concludes, and you are Christ's, and Christ is God. And Christ is God. Meaning, if you're in Christ, and Christ is in God, isn't everything yours? So that's why he says, verse 22, whether Paul or Apollos or Cephas, or the physical universe, the world or life or death, or things present or things to come, all are yours. And you are Christ's, and Christ is God's. That is a fancy way of saying, since everything belongs to you anyway, everything is working for your benefit. And since you're in Christ, anything he owns, anything he has, is yours. And Christ belongs to God. Who owns the universe? God. Amen. Now, also, didn't I want another reference? Is it 2 Corinthians?
1: 2 Corinthians chapter 4 at verse 15.
0: Now, Paul was going through sufferings and facing death and insults and all kinds of hazards. He concludes, for all things are for your sakes, because the more of us that receive salvation, more of us that are saved, we tend to go out and spread that to other people. And then other people become saved, which redounds to God for more glory and more praise. He puts it this way.
1: For all things are for your sakes, that the abundant grace might through the thanksgiving of many redound to the glory of God.
0: See, in other words, the grace that we receive, all that we go through, the grace that we receive, we spread it on to someone else, then you help to add to more people that's going to give God thanks and give God glory. So everything that happens is for your sake and for our benefit. And even whatever you do in life, don't I say often, your best way of evangelizing your lifestyle.
1: Amen.
0: Preach through how you act.
1: Yes.
0: And when others see it, they may glorify God because of you.
1: Returning to Romans, the 8th chapter, at verse 32. He that spared not his own son, but delivered him up for us all, how shall he not with him also freely give us all things? Who shall lay anything to the charge of God's elect?
0: Now, I like this. Who can lay anything to the charge? What he's saying, plain English. Who can accuse you?
1: Right.
0: Who can accuse you? No one. Let's examine verse 33 here. By saying who can accuse you, and then going on with verse 34, let's jump ahead and see what he's saying here. He's saying, will God accuse you? No, he's the one that forgave you.
1: Yes, sir.
0: Will Christ condemn you? No, he's the one that died for you. So by asking rhetorically, if you will, who can accuse you? Who can charge you? He's saying no one can. Because the only one that can is the one that excused you.
1: Yes.
0: Watch how he puts it. Who can bring a charge against God's elect? Verse 33.
1: It is God that justifies.
0: It's God who wiped your slate clean.
1: Yes. Amen.
0: Do you see what he's saying? If God wiped your slate clean, justified you, how can anybody else successfully accuse you of anything?
1: Amen.
0: That's like, let's take a natural situation here in court. If the judge says, not guilty, this person is not guilty, no one else can come behind the judge and say, nobody's guilty. The judge say, I already acquitted him.
1: Yes. Amen.
0: That's what's happening here. You have been acquitted, forgiven, slate wiped clean, justified. All means the same thing. After having the adjudication from the highest court in the universe, he's saying, what in this universe can accuse you? Then he goes on to say, look, I like this. He gives four reasons why believers can never be guilty. Amen. Here's reason number one.
1: It is Christ that died.
0: Christ died.
1: Yea, rather that is risen again.
0: Furthermore, see, that's what, don't I always say that? If he died and didn't rise again, it meant nothing.
1: Right.
0: But since he rose again, it meant his work was successful. So here's point number one. He died. Point number two, he's resurrected.
1: Amen.
0: Point number three.
1: who is even at the right hand of God.
0: His exalted position. So his death, his resurrection, his exalted position, and finally,
1: who also maketh intercession for us.
0: He's up there pleading your case. Ooh, Jesus. Yes, sir. Pleading your case constantly. Yes, now we heard before that the Spirit makes intercession for us. We know there's one God. How this looks, it does not yet appear what we shall be. But we do know this. When he is revealed, we shall be like he is, for we shall see him in all his fullness and understand how all this works. Right now, we don't know how that works.
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1: Hebrews chapter 7 at verse 25. Wherefore he is able to save them to the uttermost that come to God by him, seeing he ever liveth to make intercession for them.
0: He's able to save the worst wretch, the one who seems the furthest from God. If you come to him and you're in him, seeing he ever lives, that's his purpose. Again, I insist, he doesn't take lunch breaks. Amen. Oops, I didn't see what she did. Father, forgive her too. As soon as you, before you mess up, and certainly as soon as we mess up, Jesus is right there. Father, she's with me. Amen. Father, he's with me. And the Spirit is doing the same thing that says, because that's what God wants his Spirit doing. It's a complicated concept, but it is Bible.
1: Yes, it is.
0: And to ignore it, you do yourself a disservice. It's a detriment to yourself not to see. That's what it's stating. Amen. Mm-hmm. Now, if he's sitting at the right hand of the Father, making it, I don't know how that looks. None of us does. But as I said, John told us last week, we shall see him as he is, and we'll know what everything means about Christ and his whole being. Then he goes back to, then who can separate us from the love of Christ? Again, that doesn't mean your love for Christ. It means his love for you, for us. Who then, after seeing what we just went over, that he doesn't take a lunch break, but he's always interceding for us. And the Spirit is ever interceding for us. Who then can separate us from Christ loving us? Right. Now, this is not just theory for Paul. Paul is about to give us, and you can see this in 2 Corinthians 11, 23 through 27, where Paul actually went through the things he's about to delineate, these next seven things that he's about to delineate. Watch this. Verse 35.
1: Romans 8, 35. Who shall separate us from the love of Christ? Shall tribulation...
0: Now, Paul has been through these things again. Hear what I'm saying. This is not Paul just speaking theoretically. Shall hardships, tribulations, and that can mean any kind of something you don't like that's in your life, but is a great nuisance, a constant nuisance. Any tribulation, shall tribulation.
1: Or distress.
0: Anything that brings you down.
1: Or persecution.
0: Anybody that's persecuting you for righteousness' sake.
1: Mm-hmm. Amen.
0: And saints, let's stop right there so we can just go back to, Matthew 5:10. I want to make this clear for our little wannabe criminals out there. See, I'm going through all this because no, you did that. Jesus makes it very clear. Blessed
1: are they which are persecuted for righteousness.
0: Which are persecuted for robbing somebody. Now stay with me, saints. If you get yourself into that kind of trouble, essentially you deal with the magistrates and the system that Romans 13:1 allows.
1: Amen.
0: But if for righteousness' sake, for the name of Jesus, for living a righteous life, for being a good Christian, blessed is he that are persecuted for righteousness' sake.
1: For theirs is the kingdom of heaven.
0: The proviso that I wanted us to see there is for righteousness' sake. Not for doing what you want to do and you got caught.
1: Right.
0: Now go on to James 5:10. Those who are persecuted, saints, this is to encourage us, first of all, that suffering comes with the territory of being a Christian.
1: Amen.
0: Suffering for righteousness' sake, for the name's sake of Jesus. I like the way James, the brother of Jesus, wants us to remember, keep this in mind too. Mighty and great prophets have suffered.
1: Amen.
0: But let's see this one all the way through. I want you to see something here. In James 5:10, please start there.
1: Take, my brethren, the prophets who have spoken in the name of the Lord.
0: We say, take for example, the prophets in the past who've spoken for the name of the Lord, yes.
1: For an example of suffering, affliction, and of patience.
0: For suffering and perseverance. For hanging in there. For righteousness' sake. You know what else Paul is doing here at this portion and verse 36? He's linking, what James is doing here, he's linking Old Testament saints and New Testament saints in terms of suffering. See what you have in common? But this represents innocent suffering where believers endure trials due to their loyalty to God rather than punishment for sin. You're not being punished for sin, you're just loyal to God. Job, he gives us the example. Watch this. Believers are not exempt from suffering is what this is saying here. Read, please.
1: Verse 11, 5 of James. Behold, we count them happy which endure.
0: We count them blessed that endure suffering. Saints, this is suffering for righteousness' sake. Suffering for being a Christian. Now, if the Lord puts on you to suffer some physical ailment and you maintain your faith, you're still suffering for righteousness' sake. Because you're going to maintain your Christianity, your faith, your belief, because it is given to us to suffer too, as well as believe.
1: Amen.
0: But believers are not exempt from suffering.
1: Amen.
0: We want to make that clear today. And look at what the example he uses.
1: You have heard of the patience of Job.
0: Now, here, patience here means perseverance. You heard how Job persevered. You've heard of the patience of Job.
1: And have seen the end of the Lord.
0: Did you see that? Most don't understand what that means. Read the rest of it.
1: That the Lord is very pitiful and of tender mercy.
0: Now let me read it in a way that may be clearer. You have heard of the perseverance or patience of Job, and you've seen the end intended by the Lord, that he blessed Job much more for enduring than Job was blessed with before he started the suffering.
1: Yes, sir.
0: That's supposed to give us impetus to put up with whatever you're going through. Persevere. Hang in there. He's saying, you see how God works. Even though you suffered on this end of your life. He said, you see how God works. What did he do with Job? Blessed him much more than what he let Satan take from him. What is this to teach us? No matter what you're going through now with your light afflictions, there's a heavy weight of glory waiting on you. But I like the way he says, you have seen the end or the end intended by the Lord. You saw what the Lord intended for Job. Job had no idea that God and the devil were letting him be tested. But he says, but you see how God works. His point is, didn't God bless Job like he's never been blessed before? He's trying to say that's God's way of working. Now, this is another one that when persecutions come, I like Peter telling us this, and I've been over this many times. Stop acting so surprised. Why are you shocked when you're having a rough spell? Why? But I was fired today. Why are you shocked when hard times befall the saved? Hard times befall people in the world, too. That has nothing to do with Jesus. But that's not your purpose for your challenges. You saved individual, you person in Christ who cannot be separated from Christ. Look at what Peter tells us.
1: First Peter 4:12-14.
0: Yes.
1: Beloved, think it not strange concerning the fiery trial.
0: Don't be shocked when hard times hit you.
1: Which is to try you.
0: Is to test you.
1: As though some strange thing happened unto you.
0: Why are you acting like it's something so strange? No, see, look up, saints, please, for a minute. I want to see every eye that I can. Stop acting shocked when you go or allowed to go through hard times as if something strange is happening to you.
1: Yes.
0: Have you not read what the prophets have been through? Do you see how Paul is also linking all saints' suffering in the same group here? He's saying, just like saints of old, why are you shocked when things happen to you in this era of Christianity? He said, beloved, do not think it strange concerning the fiery trial, which is to try you, as though some strange thing happened to you.
1: Amen.
0: Now, here is something which is antithetical to most of our thinking as human beings. Rejoice.
1: Amen.
0: But he gives you a reason why you are to rejoice. Rejoice.
1: And as much as ye are partakers of Christ's sufferings.
0: You're joining Christ.
1: Amen. Amen.
0: That's still not good enough for some of you. Some of your reactions would be, I still don't want to suffer. And he didn't say just suffer. He said, get happy about it. You know what? I'm doing everything righteously. I've robbed no one. I've messed with no one's spouse. I'm not doing anything untoward. I'm not beating up people. I'm not doing any criminal thing. He says, rejoice if you're suffering. Why? To the extent that you partake of Christ's sufferings. Why? Here's your hope.
1: That when his glory shall be revealed.
0: When his glory shall be revealed.
1: Ye may be glad also.
0: You'll be glad.
1: Also with exceeding joy.
0: With joy you can't imagine. This is another argument to persevere through persecution. Persevere through persecution. Be patient. Deal with it. Now, he didn't say deal with it and complain. What's the men's conference theme? Go pray. Saints, we are believers. Amen. We do battle in prayer. Pray.
1: Amen.
0: And before you pray, ask forgiveness of your sins that God may hear you. This is a Christian truism. Pray when in doubt. Pray.
1: 1 Peter 4, continuing at verse 14, if ye be reproached for the name of Christ, happy are ye, for the spirit of glory and of God resteth upon you.
0: People don't accept this. Your suffering is proof that you're saved.
1: Amen.
0: What did he just read? He says, if you are reproached for the name of Christ, for being a Christian, whatever that entails, blessed or happy are you. Why? For the Holy Spirit of glory and of God is on you, rests on you.
1: Amen.
0: Saved. And the Bible says here, blessed are you, for the Spirit of glory and of God rests upon you.
1: Mm-hmm.
0: On their part, that is evil folks' part, he is blasphemed. But on your part,
1: yes,
0: he's glorified.
1: Yes.
0: Saints, start thinking and acting like saints. This is for believers. These last four sermons have been for believers. But let none of you suffer as a murderer, a thief, an evildoer, a busybody in other people's affairs. That's one we can stop and we can do a whole sermon on that one. Busybodies in other people's affairs. Yet if anyone suffers as a Christian, let him not be ashamed, but let him glorify God in this matter.
1: Returning to Romans chapter 8 at verse 35, who shall separate us from the love of Christ?
0: And the obvious unanswered is nothing or nobody.
1: Amen.
0: Then he goes on to list seven things which he is sure cannot separate you, because if you go to 2 Corinthians 11:23, you'll see that he's been through all these things he's about to delineate here, and then he gets to more further as we conclude this chapter. But he begins with, shall tribulation, Obviously, the answer is no. Shall stress? No. And we stopped here. Shall persecution? No. How about hunger, your famine? Paul doesn't just say hungry. When he says famine, you read the classical King James. What does it say?
1: Famine.
0: Famine means, see, some of us, don't we use the expression, like, let's say you had no breakfast, and it's lunchtime, or it's dinner time, and you've had nothing to eat. What do many of us say by expression? Oh, man, I'm starving. No, you're not. No, you're not. Ask the little children in Darfur, Sudan, and other places in the world where there's real suffering. Famine, he's talking about starving here. Paul says, but I got that word out. I kept preaching the word of God. But Paul says, I went through famine. His point is, I was starving. Sometimes you're out. See, they didn't have highways where you could stop off at this place and eat. Sometimes you're out in the wilderness and you have to cross this way to avoid being killed because they're hunting Christians over here. And the only thing to eat out here are stones. You can't eat stones. Right? So he says, I've been through it. These are things Paul has actually been through. And he's testifying to us through through the word of God today, telling us none of these things are able to separate him, us who are in Christ, from the love of Christ. Amen. Not famine.
1: Or nakedness.
0: Can you believe that? And it doesn't necessarily mean completely without the underwear. He's just saying, there's been times I had no clothes on. And he had to press on until he could find some more clothes. But you persevere is his point. And as Christians, if you're going through all these things, blessed are you. What else does he say? Peril.
1: Or peril.
0: That means general dangers all around, don't know where they're coming from next. How many of us have lived in it? Most of us don't even think about that. We worry, we get angry if we don't make a green light. The light gets red, we're annoyed because that person didn't let you in the traffic. Wow, real troubles. He's listing some real troubles. He said, I've been through these things. And I'm convinced that none of this can separate me from the love that Christ has for me. Then he says, the sword. By the sword, he means, have you been threatened with your life for believing in Christ? I don't think anyone here has been threatened with your life for believing in Christ. He has. People were out to kill him. Remember the Sanhedrin that he worked for, the religious authorities in Jerusalem? Well, he was their main go-to man. And when he turned and became Christian, they had a death warrant out on him. They wanted to kill him. Have you been threatened? But Paul says, none of that can separate us from the love that Christ has for us. And the reason I like listing those seven is because Paul is essentially saying, I've been through those myself. Then he goes on, here's what I said, he does the link between the Old Testament saints and New Testament saints, and he's trying to show us how we all have this in common. Hey, believer, understand something. What you're going through is not unique to you. Old Testament saints have been through this. That's why he brings in here now Psalm 44:22. Where the people of God were essentially saying, Lord, we are yours to do with what you will. And we know that may entail us facing death. That's why, as long as we are righteously with you and on your side, we are like sheep counted for the slaughter. Do with us what you want, Lord. You have to come to this resolve, but I'm not going to leave you. And what Paul is saying here is more than that. It's saying he won't leave you. Separate us from the love of Christ. That means Christ's love for you. He goes on to quote Psalm 44:22 by stating,
1: as it is written.
0: As it is written in Psalm 44:22.
1: For thy sake, we are killed all the day long.
0: Meaning, now, saints, you can't kill somebody over and over and over and over. So what's he saying here? We have ongoing suffering all the time, which often looks like we're about to die. Understand, you take literally, we're killed all the day long. Once you kill somebody, they're dead. You can't kill them again. He's using language to make a point that we are ready for ongoing suffering all the time. That's what he means by quoting Psalm 44:22. We are killed all the day long. We have ongoing sufferings. I try to tell people, when you have a respite or a period in your life, when things are going well, thank God. But when it's time to buckle down, thank God. And say, well, Lord, you've allowed me some good times in my life. And now it's time to go through something. We're killed all the day long. So much so,
1: we are accounted as sheep for the slaughter.
0: We're accounted, Isaiah 53:7, reminiscent of Jesus. We're accounted like sheep for the slaughter. Now, one thing about sheep for the slaughter, it implies a little more than just being killed. But sheep don't go to the slaughter complaining. A sheep will sit right there. You turn the sheep this way, sheep. Turn this way. You bring the knife to the sheep. But you don't see the sheep say, hold on a minute. I got things to do. I got family. So it's more implied in that euphemism using the word sheep. We're counted as sheep for the slaughter. Meaning, we can extrapolate this to mean, and it's not just extrapolation, to mean, do with me whatever you want, Lord. I'm here. The vessel you made, have at it. We're counted as sheep for the slaughter. Amen. Saints, look at Acts 21:13.
1: Then Paul answered.
0: Oh, yes, yes. We're talking about being counted as sheep for the slaughter, being ready to suffer. Paul's point here is, I'm even ready to die. Saints, when you've made up your mind that you're going to be for Christ, and you've made up, and you know in your heart that you belong to Christ, and nothing can separate you from his love, then you come to this kind of conclusion. Then Paul answered,
1: what mean ye to weep and to break mine heart?
0: Talking to the people there, what do you mean by weeping and breaking my heart? For I am not only ready to be bound, I'm not only ready to be put in chains,
1: but also to die at Jerusalem for the name of the Lord Jesus.
0: I'm ready to die if I have to for Jesus' sake. Amen. How many here today, think, don't raise your hand, just think, are ready right now to die to maintain your belief in the Lord Jesus? Just say amen if you think so. Amen. But I'd like to think most of us feel that nothing is going to make me turn from Jesus. Even if I have to die. He said, I can be bound, put in chains, thrown in prison, in other words. Or if they're going to kill me. Paul says, whatever it takes for Jesus, I'm with it. That's how sure he was of his position in Christ. That's also how sure he was and wants us to be sure that you cannot be condemned, nor can you ever be separated from how much Christ loves you. Again, look at all of what we said to get to this point. It's not for anyone who professes to be Christian, but indeed also is Christian. Yes? Now, I like this. After saying all of that we've just been through, he says, so you might think all that suffering, even being ready to die, you might think we're losers.
1: Nay.
0: No.
1: In all things.
0: In all that we just mentioned.
1: We are more than conquerors.
0: In all these things, we are overachievers.
1: Yes.
0: Don't just think it's hyperbole. He is not only saying we're good because we're in Christ. He's saying we're overachievers. Willing to go through all that suffering, we're more than somebody who just conquered. We really conquered because we're in Christ. Being in Christ assures us of eternal glory and victory. We're overachievers, he's saying.
1: Yes.
0: Yet in all these things, all what things, Paul? All that I just listed. Amen. Now, you would think those seven things he just listed and the added killed all the day long, which would make it eight, and then counted as sheep for slaughter, which might make it nine. He says, in case you didn't realize, there are other things I want you to understand that can't separate us from Christ's love. So you saw that list he just went through, right? He says, you saw the list I just delineated, right? He goes on to say, for I am very convinced.
1: Yes, amen. That neither death, nor life, nor angels.
0: Death, that is to say being dead. Why? We went over that earlier. Being dead can't separate you from Christ, can it? No, it escorts you to him. Nor if I'm alive. Why? Because I'm going to live for him.
1: Amen.
0: And if you're talking eternal life, then I'll be with him forever. So I'm persuaded that neither death nor life. Now watch this one.
1: Nor angels.
0: That tends to imply. Listen, he's speaking not that good angels would try, but that tends to imply the good angels. He says, neither angels nor
1: principalities.
0: Principalities usually refers to the fallen angels, yes. Principalities that are in high places, the unseen realm.
1: Amen.
0: So listen to what he's saying. He's making sure that he's covering everything.
1: Amen.
0: Now, good angels are not trying to keep you from Christ. Last I read, they are ministering spirits to serve us who are in Christ.
1: Amen.
0: But he's saying, even if they were to try, good angels, and they won't. They never will. He says, I'm persuaded that neither death nor life, nor good angels, nor evil fallen angels,
1: Nor powers.
0: Now, that this principalities and powers can include, listen to me clearly, can include both earthly and the invisible realm, spiritual realm, evil powers. Nor powers here probably includes earthly governments. When he says principalities, most likely fallen angels. Powers, most likely, and why am I saying most likely? Because it's not evidently clear. But in other scriptures, principalities and powers can refer to both man and the spiritual realm.
1: Yes, sir.
0: But when it's vague like this, that's why we say most likely, or most theologians agree this and that and the other after study. So, neither good angels, nor fallen angels, nor governmental human powers,
1: nor things present,
0: nor anything that exists right now. Do you all see that he's covering any and everything? He says, nor things present. Now, that's general. Doesn't that mean anything?
1: Anything.
0: Anything that's current?
1: Nor things to come.
0: Nor anything in the future?
1: Nor height.
0: Now, this height and depth here means, and that this is metaphors, for the ultimate extremes of space, spiritual realms, or life's circumstances, the highs and lows in life, or way out there in the universe, anything. Mm-hmm. Do you see him covering everything?
1: Yes, sir.
0: Well, what's he building to? Can't separate you from Jesus.
1: Amen.
0: He says, I don't care what it is, things present, things seen, unseen, I don't care what it is, heights or depths, that is in the universe, in the spiritual world, or in this life, life's ups and downs, whatever we go through.
1: Nor any other creature.
0: Now, did you hear him right there? Saying, just in case I forgot something. He already said, nor anything present, nor anything to come. But he's saying, hey, Mr. Smart Guy out there. You may say, hey, but you didn't name this. Now, what does creature mean? Anything that God created. So what did he just say there? He said, the only one that can separate you from God is God.
1: Amen.
0: Everything else was created. Did you get that? After he specifically named certain things, then he said, nor any other creature. That means from a rock, an inanimate object, to a spirit that you can't see that's evil. Or anything else that we might have missed anywhere in all of God's one place called the universe. He says nothing except God can separate you from the love of Christ, and which is in Christ Jesus our Lord. Now, the reason I'm saying that, it's only God. Back in verse 33, and 34, he says, well, who can accuse you? It's God that justified.
1: Yes.
0: So if nothing created can separate you from the love that Christ has for you, he just said the only one that can promised he never would. God bless you all. Peace be unto you. Read your word and live by it.
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0: I'm Alonzo Mourning. 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
7: Good afternoon and dzień dobry. I'm Debbie Majka, producer and host of Polonia Today. And today is Sunday, May 24th, the Sunday of Memorial Day weekend. And since it's Memorial Day weekend, Polonia Today will have a decidedly patriotic tone. And as always, Chopin's concert, Rondo Krakowiak, welcomes you to the multicultural voice of the Greater Delaware Valley, WWDB 860 AM, and another edition of Polonia Today, a Polish program in English, which includes news from Poland, the Cultural Corner, events in the Greater Delaware Valley Polish American community, and in every program a variety of Polish music, classical, polkas and operettas, folk songs, popular music, and oldies too. So let's begin in English as we remember all those who gave their lives for freedom. Here's Kate Smith, God Bless America.

0: And in the news from Poland, Polish officials last week paid tribute to soldiers who, after a bloody World War II battle, captured Monte Cassino in Italy, contributing to a major Allied victory over Nazi German forces more than eight decades ago. Lech Parel, head of Poland's Office for War Veterans and Victims of Oppression, was among those who traveled to the historic site about 130 kilometers southeast of Rome to honor Polish soldiers during commemoration of the 1944 battle, which opened the road to the Italian capital for Allied troops. The ceremonies marked 82 years since the Second Polish Corps, led by General Władysław Anders, finally seized Monte Cassino after months of heavy fighting. The Battle of Monte Cassino holds a special place in our history because it was drenched in Polish blood, Parel said. He added, "This battle is known worldwide, with all Allied forces participating. But it was our soldiers who captured the monastery and raised the red and white Polish flag over its ruins. We achieved this thanks to the efforts of all the Allies. Monte Cassino teaches us how important it is for the entire Western world to work together against aggression," Parel also said, in a reference to contemporary events, including Russia's ongoing invasion of Ukraine. "We can only maintain peace when we are united, just as we were in May 1944. A group of Italian officials also attended the commemoration on Monday alongside veterans, military personnel, and scouts. Later in the day, Poland's President Karol Nawrocki was set to take part in ceremonies at the Polish War Cemetery at Monte Cassino, including a religious service and a roll call of the fallen. The hills of Monte Cassino, with their fortified Benedictine monastery, were a key German defensive position along the so-called Gustav Line, designed to prevent the Allies from taking Rome during World War II. The Second Polish Corps, commanded by General Anders, captured Monte Cassino on May 18, 1944, after 123 days of fierce fighting. The victory cost the lives of 923 Polish troops, with 2,931 wounded and 345 declared missing in action. By the time the war ended in 1945, a Polish military cemetery was established on the slopes of Monte Cassino, which today is a major site of national remembrance for Poles. A total of 1,072 Polish soldiers are buried there, among them General Anders, who died in London in 1970. A sign on the cemetery wall says, "Go, tell Poland, O stranger passing by, that here we lie, having fallen faithful in her service." And before we get to the lighter side of the news, let's have a word from the sponsors who helped to bring you Polonia Today.
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2: She likes kielbasa, that's her dish. 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
0: 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And on the lighter side, Polish composer Moniuszko's Halka premieres in Italian. The production, directed by Michał Zniewiecki, was staged by the Podlasie Opera and Philharmonic in Białystok, with Italian conductor Fabio Biondi as musical director. It featured an international cast of soloists. First staged in 1848, Halka tells a story of jealousy and sacrifice, centered on the title character's unrequited love for a wealthy nobleman named Janusz. Zniewiecki said in a director's note that the Italian version offers a broader perspective on the work. Every culture knows the figure of a woman wounded by love and pushed to the margins, he wrote, adding that the adaptation allows audiences to see the opera beyond its local context. Violeta Bielecka, head of the Podlasie Opera, said the production aims to present Halka not as an historical opera, but as a vivid, emotional, and still relevant drama about loneliness, injustice, and a lack of sensitivity to others. She added that Matyushko had hoped the opera would reach major European stages after entrusting an Italian translation of the libretto to Giuseppe Achille Bonoldi. Today, 2 centuries later, this vision is finally coming true, she said. Matyushko is regarded as a founding figure of Polish national opera. In addition to operas, he composed operettas, songs, 300 songs at least, cantatas, and chamber music. And that concludes the news from Poland. Stay tuned for the Cultural Corner and the Philly Scene after we hear from the sponsors who helped to bring you Polonia Today. Thank them for their support of Polonia Today by supporting them.
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0: Hi, this is Debbie Micah, and you're tuned to the Cultural Corner of Polonia Today, here at the Multicultural Voice of the Greater Delaware Valley, WWDB 860 AM, where we note the following anniversary date of historical significance. If you are looking for death, you have come to the right place. Please stop here for a while. These words on the gate of Largo House in Fife, Scotland, greeted visitors to a training station called Monkey Grove, a place where Cicho Ciemni, the silent, unseen Polish special operations paratroopers, got their initial training. Largo was not the only such center, and parachuting skills were not the only item on their curriculum. 2026 marks the 85th anniversary of the first Cicho Ciemni silent unseen drop. On the night of February 15, 1941, a Whitley bomber took off for a 1,400-kilometer flight, carrying 3 paratroopers, the first SOE operatives to be dropped anywhere in occupied Europe. The soldiers chosen for the first drop, the operation codenamed Adolphus, where Captain Yuzef Zabielski, codenamed Zbik, Major Stanisław Szymowski, codenamed Kostka, and political courier Czesław Raczkowski, codenamed Orkan. Due to a mistake in navigation, the drop took place 138 kilometers southwest of the originally designated area, near the village of Dębowiec, 6 kilometers northwest of the Skoczów railway station on the territories annexed by the Third Reich. The Whitley bomber from Special Duties Flight 419 returned to England after 11 hours and 45 minutes with almost empty fuel tank. And we'll pause here for this patriotic song, Stasia Worski and Matczyne Ręce, My Mother's Hands That Comforted Me.

And we're continuing in the cultural corner with Jiho Chiemni, the silent unseen. At first, Józef Zabielski dropped like a stone, and when his parachute finally opened, he fell slowly into the cold, moonlit night. Black stretches of forest flashed by. His main effort was to steer the parachute. He was constantly busy adjusting the direction. Dropped from an altitude of at least 1,000 feet, he didn't even think about the dangers. He had too much faith in his luck. As he thought about the various possible outcomes of his landing, at one point he hit the ground and his legs slammed into the icy crust. And after tumbling backwards, he felt unbearable pain in his legs, trapped under the ice. Half lying, he kissed the white Polish snow. But this was only the beginning of his adventure. The silent unseen soldiers individually made their way to the general government. Raczkowski was arrested and sentenced to 3 months in prison. Luckily for him, the Germans believed his fake story that he was only a smuggler. With the help of Polish peasants' battalion soldiers who paid the fine, he was able to continue his journey to occupied Warsaw, which was also the meeting point of the other two soldiers. The Germans picked up 4 containers dropped from the bomber, which included 4 radio stations, 2 submachine guns with ammunition, signaling equipment, explosives, propaganda materials in Polish and English, and letters. And we'll pause here for this World War I soldier's song, the Pierwsza Kadrowa, the first Kadrian.

And we're continuing in the cultural corner with Chiho Chiemni. The term silent unseen was used for the first time probably around 1941. It defined the way in which soldiers, the elite special operations paratroopers, disappeared from their units. Everything was done secretly and quietly. The candidates for stealth infiltration of occupied Poland qualified and excelled in marksmanship, hand-to-hand combat, mining and booby trapping, guerrilla warfare, languages, counter-espionage, physical fitness, driving all types of vehicles, lock-picking, and other abilities necessary to face and get the upper hand over German military and police formations. 2,413 volunteered and were accepted for training. 605 completed it. 579 qualified for clandestine missions in occupied Poland. 316 actually went there, and 112 of them died. 9 of them fell victim to the political murders in communist Poland. 91 fought in the Warsaw Uprising. 18 of them were killed in fights. 221 received the Virtuti Militari, the highest Polish decoration. 79 drop missions delivered paratroopers and their equipment to occupied Poland. These highly trained pros became the spearhead of the Polish Home Army, organizing sabotage, diversion, and liquidation of German war criminals, as well as protecting the civilian populace. And we'll conclude the cultural corner with this medley of soldier songs with Mała Armia Janosika.

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0: Hi, this is Debbie Mica, and you're tuned to Polonia Today, here at the multicultural voice of the Greater Delaware Valley, WWDB 860 AM. And remember, there's no place like home, the Associated Polish Home. And coming up, the St. John's Eve or the Wianki Festival picnic at the Associated Polish Home on Saturday, June 27th, rain date Sunday, June 28th. DJ Greg provides the music for your listening and dancing pleasure, a fabulous Polish kitchen, the PKM dancers and the Marcela Kochańska Sembra Chorus recreate the St. John's Eve tradition. And as Tyler signals me that another 28 minutes have just about flown by, we'll close today's edition of Polonia Today with Piękna Nasza Polska Cała, our beautiful Poland. Till next Sunday at 1:30, do usłyszenia.

0: just didn't want it bad enough. That should have been an easy win. 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You gotta hustle. You could have made that play if you'd been open.
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8: Good morning. The time is now 10 AM. My name is Ralph Hurl, and I'm here to bring you Ted Hurl's German American Program.

Hallo, guten Morgen und wie jeden Sonntag heiße ich Sie herzlich willkommen zu unserer German-American Show. 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
1: Und speziell für ihn singen wir jetzt, wo immer du jetzt bist.

I would like to bring a few words from the Cannstatter Volksfestverein. We have coming up at the Cannstatter. Of course, every week we have a dance party on Tuesday nights. On Thursdays, we have bingo with the Alte Herren that starts at 6:30. And, of course, we have dinners that start at 4:30. And now, this Thursday, May 28th, join us as we host a dinner in the beer garden. A variety of special burgers will be on the menu because it's National Hamburger Day. They're served with a side of fries, and they're all $18. Now, in addition to bingo on Thursday nights, on Friday nights, you can come out to the beer garden.

need apply. Then, one last note, the Pennypack concert series will be starting on June 3rd. That's in a week and a half. And the first band is a tribute to Queen, Boston and Styx, The Launch. That's, again, the Pennypack Music Festival at the Kunstadter that runs from 7 until 9:30, and donations are tax-deductible. All concerts are free admission, and they do have plenty of picnic tables. 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Remember to keep up to date. You can always go to kunstadter.org. Now we're going to continue with Dee Schaefer. They're going to sing Mutter Erde.

And now for a few words from Reeker's Prime Meats. At Reeker's, you can select from several different specialty roasts that they have made, or you can also talk to Marcus and have them customized however you wish. You can usually have them done same day, or while you wait, I should say. Now, for example, they have a Black Forest roast, which is green pepper and onion sausage wrapped in pork fillet and Black Forest bacon. They also have a pork roulade roast. That is pork fillet wrapped in ham and Swiss, then wrapped in sirloin steak. You can also choose items like a Fox Chase special, which is pork fillet surrounded by veal pate with peppers and mushrooms, then wrapped in dough. Or how about trying a Princeton Rolla? That's pork fillet wrapped in seasoned ground beef, then wrapped in sirloin steak. Lots of different items. They have smoked meats like Black Forest bacon, Westphalian ham or Black Forest ham,

Rauchpeitschen, Rauchfleisch, and they have specialty items, especially now when you're grilling. 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Their telephone number is 215-745-3114. They're open Monday through Saturday from 9 a.m. until 5 p.m. They do get a break and they're closed on Sundays, but you can always take a look at their website, Rieker'sMeats.com, see some gift ideas as well as different specials, and you can follow them on Facebook as well. Now, here we're going to continue with a song from Hansel Kernauer. He's going to sing Land, wo ich geboren.

And now I'd like to bring a few words from Wetzel & Son Funeral Home. 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After changes in ownership, the charges made to the public have increased as much as over 40% in the last 2 years. Corporate management explains that it is simply the cost of doing business. 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But why should you have to pay so much? 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At Wetzel & Son, there is a difference. Wetzel & Son Funeral Home, 419 Huntingdon Pike in Rockledge, and 501 Northeastern Road in Willow Grove. 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Now, we're going to continue with some music. We have the Egelende Musikanten, and they're going to play, this is a new one for me, the Astronautenmarsch.

And that was Billy Schneider with Im Tiefen Keller. The time is now, well, it's getting close to 10:30. You are listening to WWDB AM 860 in Philadelphia. And I'd like to bring some updates from the Bundesliga now. Vom 34. und letzten Spieltag in der ersten Bundesliga. Es war von vorhin Samstag. 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

And I would like to bring a few words from the Vereinigung Erzgebirge. First of all, they have a new turf field dedication taking place on June 6th, and that is just in 2 weeks, Saturday, June 6th, that's at 1 p.m. In celebration of this major club achievement, a dedication will be held on the fields at 1 o'clock, followed by the United States playing Germany in a friendly match at 2:30. This is to be shown in the Ratskeller. This is open to all members. Please come out and attend the event. Also on the 6th, it's Beer Garden Night. The Beer Garden is going to be opening with Tuesday night special band. There's food served from 5 until 8 and live music from 6 until 9 p.m. And there's no cover. On Friday nights in the Ratskeller, they have different specials available. This Friday the 29th, they have labor cakes with fried egg and caramelized onions and roasted potatoes. That's on the 29th. Remember to keep up with all the activities at the Vereinigung Erzgebirge. You can go to veclub.org, and while you're there, of course, sign up for the newsletter so you get them delivered right to your email inbox. Now, we're going to play a song that we play every Memorial Day. This is from Fred Bertelmann, Ich hatte einen Kameraden.

0: I'd also like to mention that the first German sport club, Phoenix, they have their 100-year anniversary coming up, and they have a celebration on Saturday, June 6th. The gates open at 2 p.m. for that. The Philly German Brass Band will be playing from 2 o'clock until 6 o'clock. They will have German food and food trucks from 2 until 7:30. And they have, of course, games going on as well. The Phoenix under U-23 soccer game will be taking place at 2:30. Then at 3 o'clock, they have an official welcome at 3:30, kids activities. At 4 o'clock, the UGH dancers. 4:15, they have a fistball demo. Then at 5:30, the Phoenix alumni soccer game. That should be a lot of fun. Then from 6 till 10 o'clock, they have DJ Dennis. At 8:30, they have a Stein holding contest, and, well, it'll be closing at 10 p.m. Again, this is the first German sport club, Phoenix, celebrating 100 years on Saturday, June 6th, with gates opening at 2 o'clock. Their address is 301 West Bristol Road in Feasterville, Pennsylvania. 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
0: And now we have a song from Oswald Sattler, Das Geheimnis meiner Berge.

And now for a few words from Sebastian's Schnitzel House. At Sebastian's, I'd like to first tell you about some of their Schnitzel House platters. Now, these platters are all served with choice of a potato, choice of vegetable, and German mixed salad, or a cup of their special potato soup. Now, from pork, you can choose a Schweineschnitzel, Rahmschnitzel, breaded or unbreaded pork with a cream sauce, or Zigeuner Schnitzel, gypsy-style pork breaded or unbreaded with tomatoes, diced green and red sweet peppers, red beans, carrots, celery, onions, and pickles. They also have pork cordon bleu, that's a pork cutlet, lightly breaded and pan-fried with ham and cheese. They also have options like veal from veal, like Kalbschnitzel Natur or Wiener Schnitzel, tender veal cutlets, lightly breaded and pan-fried. They also have beef items like Rinderfilet steak, roulade, that's beef roll, thinly sliced with onions, bacon, pickle, and mustard. Also Sauerbraten and a T-bone steak. Or you can also get some seafood items like fried shrimp or salmon, which is topped with dill sauce, sautéed zucchini and carrots, served with roasted potatoes and choice of vegetable. Lots of great options, including Chef Christina's favorites like a chicken schnitzel, a Schweinebraten, or a grilled Wurst platter, or a pan-fried schnitzel combo. Both of those, if you don't know, if you can't choose between the different options, there you get all of them, basically. A grilled Wurst platter has four popular German sausages, and a pan-fried schnitzel combo has veal, boneless chicken, and pork schnitzels. It's all available at Sebastian's Schnitzel House. Now, they are located at 4334 Dix Street in Wrightstown, New Jersey. Their telephone number is 609-724-9609. They are closed on Mondays, but they're open Tuesday through Sunday from 11 a.m. until 10 p.m. You can also find them on the internet at enjoysebastians.com. Now, let's continue with the chorus. Next, we have the Montanara Corps. They're going to sing Wenn abends die Heide träumt.

To close out today's program, we have a song from the original Donauschwaben Musikanten. They're going to sing Danke schön, kommt gut nach Haus. I'd like to thank you for tuning in, and of course, thank you to all the veterans, everyone who has served for the armed forces, and remember all those that have been lost, sadly, in conflict. Until next Sunday, auf Wiederhören.

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7: 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Salve e benvenuti a tutti i miei cari ascoltatori. A nome dell'Associazione Regionale Abruzzese Delco, io sono Melissa Cannavo Marino. 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
8: Salve, cari ascoltatori. Nick Alessandrini back alongside Melissa Canavo Marino for another Italian musical journey here in a special holiday weekend. So an extra long weekend, hopefully, for everyone here to enjoy and relax. It is that time of the year, and what better way to relax on your Sunday afternoon than tuning in right here to WWDB and Viaggio Musicale. There is a great show planned today here this afternoon. Melissa, how are we going to kick off today's holiday program?
7: An Italian Infantry Day, or in Italian, Giornata del Decorato. It commemorates May 24th, 1915, the date Italy entered the First World War against Austria and Germany. It's also the date that Italy honors its veterans and remembers its role in the First World War. In October 1917, the Austrians, having received German reinforcements, broke the Italian lines at Caporetto, but the Italians, helped by their allies, stopped their advance on the River Piave, not far from Venice. A song, La Leggenda del Piave, The Legend of the Piave, remembers this crucial turning point in the war and remains a key part of the annual commemoration. In September 1943, the future King of Italy, Umberto II, chose it as the new national anthem. It remained the official anthem of Italy until October 1946, when Italy went from a monarch to a republic.

0: Torniamo subito dopo la pubblicità. A tra poco.
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5: On May 24th, Italians also remember the end of World War I. On November 3rd, 1918, the Armistice of Villa Giusti was signed, ending hostilities between Italy and Austria-Hungary. Trieste was occupied by the Italian army, which was warmly welcomed by the Italian portion of the local population after the Austro-Hungarian troops had been ordered to lay down their arms. A day before the armistice was due to enter effect, effectively allowing the Italians to claim the region, had been taken before the official cessation of hostilities. Trieste was officially annexed to the Kingdom of Italy only with the Treaty of Rapallo in 1920. A song that commemorates this annexation became popular and remains so today. Claudio Villa is up next doing his rendition of La Campana di San Giusto, The Bell of San Giusto. Claudio Villa segue con la canzone della Prima Guerra Mondiale, La Campana di San Giusto.

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1: The membership of the Sons and Daughters of Italy, LAM Valley Forge Lodge 1776, is proud to support Viaggio Musicale. The lodge thanks all the volunteers for their work and our fellow sponsors who bring Italian-American radio to southeastern Pennsylvania and its neighboring counties in New Jersey and Delaware, the home of our nation's second-largest Italian-American community. The lodge wishes continued success as the program promotes and preserves Italian heritage and culture in our vibrant Italian-American community and further joins in enhancing the cultural diversity of the Delaware Valley. To find out more about the work and services of the Sons and Daughters of Italy, LAM Valley Forge Lodge 1776, or for more membership information, contact Denise Bernardini at 610-505-1210.
2: Il Ponte degli Alpini, meaning Bridge of the Alpini, or Il Ponte di Bassano, meaning the Bridge of Bassano, is a covered wooden pontoon bridge designed by the architect Andrea Palladio in 1569. The bridge is located in Bassano del Grappa and was destroyed many times, the last time in World War II and later rebuilt in 1948. However, played a significant role in World War I when Italian troops led by General Luigi Cadorna crossed the bridge over the Brenta River to confront the invading Austrian army. This morning's Italian musical journey takes us to the Alps, and we listen to a farewell love song to his sweetheart from a soldier about to make the crossing. It's entitled Sul Ponte di Bassano, on the bridge at Bassano. It is performed in the traditional Alpine a cappella style.

0: Melissa and I'll be right back with more of your favorite Italian tunes right after the break.
1: Ciao, this is Melissa Canavo Marino here to tell you about the 2026 St. Anthony's Italian Festival, Delaware's biggest outdoor cultural festival, which is proudly celebrating its 52nd anniversary. Come back for the drinks, the rides, the games, and the great entertainment. This year, the festival runs from June 7th to June 13th. New this year, the St. Anthony of Padua Feast Day Mass at 12:30 p.m. and the Procession of Saints at 2 p.m., which commemorate the Festa Patronale, marking the devotion to the parish's patron, St. Anthony of Padua, will now take place on the opening Sunday, June 7th. To find all the festival details, please visit www.facebook.com/St. Anthony's Festival or sapde.org/Italian Festival. As always, the event is sponsored by St. Anthony's of Padua, who welcomes you to Wilmington's Little Italy. Stop by and say ciao and make some memories that last the whole year through. Vi aspettano numerosamente.
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1: The Grand Lodge of Pennsylvania Sons and Daughters of Italy and its president, Amato Sanita, are proud to join with the other sponsors of Viaggio Musicale. 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The Grand Lodge wishes continued success as the program promotes and preserves Italian heritage and culture in our vibrant Italian-American community and further joins in enhancing the cultural diversity of the Delaware Valley. To find out more about the work and services of the Grand Lodge of Pennsylvania Sons and Daughters of Italy and membership information, contact them at 215-592-1713. 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
2: In 1959, Brenda Lee first recorded her rendition of A Good Man Is Hard to Find on her album, Grandma, What Great Songs You Sang. Around the same time, Lou Monte was lamenting that a good gal is hard to find. Let's have a listen.

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'Cause if your gal is nice, take my advice. 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

0: sul trompo secco troppo ghiatta, ma va se non me buse piglia un'annata, ma se io trovassi a quella per me chi la facesse divertire, e quando passa 40 anni li cangi per due e vent'anni, i mannaggia a paga e si stanca. 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
1: If there's a birthday, wedding, baptism, or any other special event coming up that you're planning for, then let me suggest that you contact Varallo Brothers Bakery for all your party dessert needs. 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
1: Eleanor is a 1968 song by American pop rock group The Turtles. That same year, Italian pop singer Gianni Morandi recorded an Italian version under the title Scendi la pioggia. E Gianni Morandi, adesso che si presenta con il successo del 1968, Scende la pioggia.

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0: The next selection that Melissa will introduce will be a performer that will be one of the headliners of this year's Delaware County Italian Heritage Festival. Melissa.
3: Moreno Fruzzetti, a native of Pisa, has been capturing the ears and hearts of fans worldwide for over 30 years. We feature him performing Ti ringrazio, o mio signore. Moreno Fruzzetti adesso ci presenta il brano Ti ringrazio, o mio signore.

0: Special thanks to Dr. Laverne Harmon and Wilmington University for sponsoring this past segment of Viaggio Musicale and for all of their service to community. This concludes today's edition of Viaggio Musicale. Our thanks to ARA Delco for their support and to all of our great sponsors. I invite you back next week to join me, Nicholas Alessandrini, and Melissa Canavo Marino next Sunday afternoon at 2 o'clock for another Italian musical journey.
1: 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I'd love to hear from you. Also, please remember to patronize our sponsors who bring this program to you each week. 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Many thanks to the Associazione Regionale Abruzzese Delco for their support and our wonderful sponsors who make this program possible. 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Si conclude così il programma di oggi. Grazie per la vostra cortese attenzione. Qui è Melissa Cannavo Marino, che a nome di tutti i componenti di questo programma vi auguro buon proseguimento della giornata ed una buona settimana.
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0: Lex, you look absolutely dashing in that purple tie. Ready to harness the world?
1: You bet, Daisy. I'm ready as I'll ever be. And might I say, your purple tie really pops with your vest.
0: Thanks. I almost went with a cape, but didn't want to come across as pretentious.
1: Nonsense. Anyone in our line of work should rock a cape.
0: You might be onto something, Max.
1: Phew. 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
0: Right. 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
0: Born ready. Let's go.
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13: Dan Hutt presents Harms, because there is a retired U.S. Air Force captain in the room. Honorable service during Desert Storm. 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
16: Hi, this is Specialist 4, Ken David. I'm a Vietnam Veteran Medal of Honor recipient, and I'm proud to join Father Jim Drucker today on his weekly Rock and Roll Reveille show on Philadelphia's WWDB AM 860.
17: Hello today. My name is Robert Marino. I'm a retired Air Force loadmaster, a Persian Gulf veteran. I'm honored to be on today with my good friend, Kenneth J. David, Medal of Honor recipient, and Father Turk. And I'm very honored to be on there with the Father and Kenny.
18: This is Herm Brewer, veteran advocate. Looking forward to joining Father Jim Drucker on Rock and Roll Reveille, where we're going to talk about Ken David and the Medal of Honor.
19: Hi, this is Barbara Hawkins with the Dixie Cups. I am so honored today to be with Father Jim of the Rock and Roll Reveille in honoring Kent David, Medal of Honor recipient. So stay tuned.
20: And I didn't see the tripwires they had set out there, but I hit a tripwire and set off, I don't know what kind of explosive device.
21: Big blast, a big bright light, and that was it.
22: Were you unconscious?
21: No.
22: So you're still...
21: I'm still awake.
23: That had come, he was Army, Vietnam, and he was ordered. The Lieutenant Colonel told this sergeant, this captain, boy, sergeant, to throw the con
22: out of the helicopter.
23: Yeah, to throw him off the helicopter.

0: We got to get out of this place. We are rocking. We are on daily rock and roll music on Philadelphia. This is Jimmy Drucker, Jimmy Nicholas Drucker, Father Jim, Philadelphia's doo-wop. Bring it down a little bit. Matthew is going to be leaving us, sadly, Sergeant First Class Matthew Manarik. And we have with us a new young man, Sam. Can you get on the mic, say a quick hello to the audience, a young man.
1: How you guys doing? My name's Sam.
0: He's going to be our new engineer, so bring the music up a little bit more. And I can't, this is, my God, Eric Burden and the Animals. What do you think, huh? So we have in the studio fantastic people. Down a little bit. I want to introduce, first of all, our resident doctor psychologist who was a Marine doc, am I right?
2: I was in the Marine Corps 68 to 71, and then I didn't need a psychologist. I became a psychologist and joined the Air Force.
0: And you spent many years as a retired lieutenant colonel. We have with us as well a prisoner of war who's been with us many, many times. Ralph Galati will be joining us for this show right now in studio. Ralphie, say hello to the audience.
3: Good afternoon. Great to be on here live.
0: And we have the number one cameraman. What was the title, Rick?
4: It's a number one cameraman for NBC. It was only me. I was the only one that did anything at NBC.
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4: 41 years. Wow. 41 years. 1984 through... last year.
0: And I'm so privileged to have with me, a tremendous talent from Philadelphia, singer, songwriter, record producer, Billy Carlucci, was also with Danny and the Juniors for many years. Say hello to the audience, Billy.
5: How you doing, guys out there? Enjoy the show, please.
0: Bring up the music. We're going to go run into this song.

0: Now, believe it or not, that's the sound of the Andrews Sisters. Our guest today is Medal of Honor recipient Kenneth J. David. I asked Ken, I said, Ken, would you please give me a bunch of songs? He said, Father, we were in the bush so often. We had no music. Ralphie, what do you think? In Vietnam, there was no music. He said, we're constantly in the bush. So this song, I pick songs of him. For example, this song here you're listening to, this is the song on the day he was born by the Andrews Sisters. It was a number one record in 1949. So I'd like to bring on right now Ken David, who is our honored guest. Ken, welcome to Philadelphia Radio and WWDB and Rock and Roll Reveille, my creation, and I'm the host, along with all these wonderful people here. And I would like to have Bobby, can you throw the mic around real quick before we put 10 on? I have Bobby Rowley with me. We did the show with Bobby. He was artillery in Vietnam. Say hello to the audience, Bobby.
1: Hello, audience. I'm here simply just to, looking for the ribbon to cut. I just want to be throwing support to Father Jim Drucker, who is given his all, his whole life to the world. I'm blessed and honored to be here. Thank you, Father Jim.
0: Now, Friday, real quickly, Bobby, you're going to be honored with a gold medallion. Explain that real quickly, please, sir.
1: Yeah, it's a gold medallion, the chapel of the four chaplains. Four chaplains, February 3rd, 1943, on a ship with 900 sailors, was torpedoed, and four sailors...
0: About you, Bobby.
1: No life jackets.
0: About you. This is the greatest advocate next to Joe Griffey's on the face of the earth. I include myself as his friend. So, Bobby, we love you. We are honoring you, and we thank you for your service. Flip the mic over. First time in my show, our co-sponsor, special gifted sponsor. Get into the mic, Steve. And I have with me Steve Simon, the owner of JB Bakery at 712 High Street, who gives us every week our donuts and our coffee. I love you, Steve. Welcome to Philadelphia Radio.
2: Love you too, Father. It's a pleasure to be here. And the donuts match the music. You know, it's an old school bake shop over in Burlington, right across the bridge in Philly. And just pumping out the best baked goods in the Philly area, and just wish you the best show. And congratulations to everybody here to be here today.
0: You know? I love you and Selena. You should top down. I'm there pretty often down at the bakery eating and munching and mooching on a lot of donuts and coffee and having a good time. So

0: and David honored with the Medal of Honor. Kenneth, will you join us, please?
1: Sure. It's great to be on your show, Father. I'm excited.
0: Well, we're going to be doing a lot of talking about you and your life, and we're going to have Robert Marino, your aide-de-camp, your ADC, who assist you in your travels. And you heard some of the voices there. And Herman, who was kind enough to help take you from the Distinguished Service Cross to the Medal of Honor. We'll talk about that as the show goes on. In the meantime, we're going to read from the President of the United States of America, authorized by Act of Congress, March 3rd, 1983. You were awarded, Kenneth J. David, in the name of Congress, the Medal of Honor to Private First Class Kenneth J. David, U.S. Army, for conspicuous gallantry and intrepidity at the risk of his life above and beyond the call of duty.
2: Private First Class Kenneth J. David distinguished himself by acts of gallantry and intrepidity above and beyond the call of duty on May the 7th, 1970, while serving as a radio telephone operator with the Company D, 1st Battalion, 506th Infantry, 101st Airborne Division, near Fire Support Base Maureen Thu Thien Province, Republic of Vietnam.
3: On this date, Private First Class David's company came under an intense attack from a large hostile force. The enemy's ferocious initial assault mortally wounded the company's platoon leader and resulted in numerous other friendly casualties. Upon the initial assault and without hesitation, Private First Class David handed his radio to his platoon sergeant and moved forward to the defensive perimeter, unleashing a barrage of automatic weapons fire on the enemy.
0: All right, who's next?
4: Not me.
0: Billy?
4: Yeah. From this location, Private. Private First Class David bitterly resists all the enemy efforts to overturn his position. Realizing the impact of the enemy assault on the wounded who were being brought to central of the life. Premier, kiss. Private First Class David, without regard for his own life, moved to position outside of the
0: perimeter
4: while continuing to engage the enemy. Each time the enemy attempted to concentrate its fire on the wounded inside the perimeter, Private Class First David would jump from his position and yell to draw the enemy fire away from his injured comrades and back to himself, refusing to withdraw
5: in the face of the concentrated enemy fire, excuse me, now directed toward him. He continued to engage the enemy, although wounded by an exploding satchel charge and running perilously low on ammunition. He tossed hand grenades toward the attackers to effectively counter their fire. The unit's medic, realizing that Private First Class David had been injured, moved to his position to provide aid, but Private First Class David assured him that he was okay and continued to fight on.
6: Private First Class David's courageous and selfless actions continued to draw the enemy fire away from the incoming medevac helicopters, allowing the wounded to be safely evacuated. After Allied reinforcements fought their way to his company's position, Private First Class David carried a wounded comrade to a sheltered position. He then returned to the contact area and continued to engage the enemy and provide covering fire for the wounded until the enemy broke contact and fled, at which point he, too, was medically evacuated.
0: Private First Class David's conspicuous gallantry, extraordinary heroism, and intrepidity at the risk of his life above and beyond the call of duty are in keeping with the highest traditions of military service and reflect great credit upon himself, his unit, and the United States Army. I thought, Ken, this would be a worthy thing to have read your actual citation and just your thoughts right now, sir.
1: Yes, about what you just read?
0: Yes,

0: sir. Yes.
1: You just do what you're trained to do, and when a situation arises, you just do your training.
0: Ken, Ralph, would you continue, please?
2: Sure.
0: I'm actually nervous here because Ken is such a marvelous man, saves so many lives at the risk of his own, was finally honored many years later, 50-some years later, and was awarded by President Joe Biden his Medal of Honor.
2: Yeah.
0: Ralph.
2: I can't believe you're a year younger than me. This is Ralph. So, Ken David, what an honor to meet you,
1: Ralph,
2: via the airwaves of Rock and Roll Reveille. Please, if you can, share with our audience your humble beginnings growing up in Girard, Ohio. Tell us about your parents, your brothers and sisters, the schools you attended. Kind of give the audience a little flavor for your background.
1: Okay. I was brought up in a Catholic, very family life that was very... You know, you always hugged and kissed your aunts and uncles when you were little. And I had two sisters and another brother. And
0: listen, Ken, tell us your mommy's name, your daddy's name, and your brothers and sisters' names.
1: Oh, okay. My dad's name was Emil. My mom's name was Virginia. My oldest sister was Madeline. Brother was Michael, and my youngest sister is Karen.
0: Now, Ken, your daddy was a World War II veteran, correct?
1: Yes. Dad was a World War II veteran. His standards and discipline were very high, and that passed on to me, and I passed that on to my two sons, so that I could see it in their lives and family lives today.
0: Now, listen, you went to school. What high school? What's the schools you went to in Girard? Let the public know about you as the human being, the man, the young boy growing up on the streets of Ohio. I grew up on the streets of Philadelphia where I ran the streets of Ohio, of Philadelphia. So share with us your friends school, what schools you went to, and your buddies, and many of them went into the Army and the military services like you when you were drafted.
1: Correct. I went to Washington Elementary School, and then I went to Girard High School, where I graduated. I was in the band. I was too little to play football.
0: You graduated. What's the school in the high school? Name school again?
1: Girard High School.
0: Okay. What year was that,
1: 1968.
0: Good. Okay.
1: I was in 68. And I got drafted in 69. And the year out of high school, I worked for the Ohio Department of Transportation as an inspector. Got drafted. This is, well, I got to go. And my dad says, you got to go. And they were very concerned. But I went and did what I had to do.
0: Listen, I have a special guest. Yesterday, you were privileged, as was he, to speak with you. On the phone, on a conference call, Bob Seegers, a Cobra attack helicopter pilot from Vietnam. So, Bobby, I'd like you to jump in. We honored Bobby with a show some months ago, and I was honored to have met Bob Seeger. He was not a warrant officer pilot. He was like you, Ralph Galati. He was an actual officer pilot. And I think he comes from, I think your dad was a colonel, I think, Bobby. So would you chime in and join as we give honor to Ken David, Medal of Honor recipient, Bobby?
3: Certainly, Father Drucker. Ken, good to hear your voice again. I must say, after we met yesterday, I just had to read your citation for the Medal of Honor. I can honestly say that I was so impressed, I read it two more times. I guess what I was really impressed with was the fact that you kept yelling at the enemy to draw their fire away from all, you know, the enemy fire. That was just, you know, you talk about above and beyond the call of duty. And I guess what I find so compelling was that it's not like you were taking lives in that situation, but you're actually saving lives. And that is incredibly impressive. I mean, let's face it, America needs authentic heroes, whether you wear the uniform of, say, firefighter, law enforcement, or military. So really, thank you for your service.
1: Yes, any one of us would do anything for the guy next to him. That's how tight our brotherhood was in the jungle.
3: Oh, absolutely, but it was the same for us helicopter pilots also. But, you know, let's face it, we are sons of the greatest generation. And as such, you know, we were very, I guess, patriotic.
0: And Bobby, when you were there, what year were you there? What was it, a one-year tour, 2 years? And were you drafted or were you a regular Army, sir?
3: Oh, no, I enlisted in the Army to go to flight school, which I knew I'd end up going to Vietnam. But I got in Vietnam in September 8th of 1968, and I left on September 8th of 1969. So I was exactly there for 1 year.
0: Now, Ken David, and Ralph, jump in here, and then Doc, you're going to jump in. Listen, the Cobras and the helicopters were marvelous machines. Were they not, Ken David?
1: Yes, they were. They were the only ways, a means of transportation for us. Never saw a road. It was always helicopters, big crane helicopters bringing equipment to the mountaintops, Cobras defending our perimeter, Huey's even defending our perimeter at times.
0: Now, Ken, you were an RTO, for the audience who are not veterans, radio telephone operator, and I think when you talked to Bobby yesterday, you said, hey, listen, Bobby, we called you in many times.
1: Oh, yeah, we called in the jets from the aircraft carriers to protect us. The Cobras were very... very strong in what they did to protect us. And if they got shot at, they continued to stay with us to the very last minute until another one came, just so they could protect us and we wouldn't all perish.
4: Hey, Ken, I have to jump in. This is Doc Andy Savicki, United States Marine Corps, 68 to 71 during Vietnam, and then retired as a lieutenant colonel from the Air Force as a doctor of psychology. But you know what fascinates me? As I was reading that citation, you were throwing those grenades around. Does anything to do with you being a drummer in high school? Tell me about that.
1: No.
4: So tell me about that, being a drummer in high school.
1: I played snare drum in grade school, and when I got to high school, even though I was tiny, I carried the bass drum because I could keep the beat going.
4: Nice. So, very nice.
2: Hey, Ken, it's Ralph. I want to dispute something that you said. And maybe you could clarify for the audience. You're not really trained for what you did. I mean, you're trained to be in the military. You're trained for combat. You're trained for a lot of things. But the citation that describes your action on that date is well beyond even anything you probably thought of. So, you know, what compels you to do those kind of extraordinary acts of bravery?
1: My upbringing, protecting other people that can't protect themselves. And that's all I...
2: So it's more about the camaraderie and the brotherhood and knowing that there's other people in need that you were in a position to help, and you just decided to help.
1: Yes, and okay. I'm still helping the veterans out there.
2: All right.
1: Especially now, with my great friend, Herb Brewer.
0: Now, as Doc said, Doctor, we have a great ensemble. Rick Fox from SNL, Lieutenant Colonel Doc Savicki, Ralph Galati, prisoner of war. 14 months, Ralph, or 18? How many months?
2: No, it was only 14.
0: Oh, my God. And Bobby Riley, artillery, and Billy Carlucci, and me, and Steve Simon. But listen, I had to pick music for you. So I picked the next song because I used to play trombone. I was bass clef. I was G clef with guitar like Vinnie Martell. Of course, I couldn't unleash his shoestrings. Forget about it. I grovel at his feet. But I played trombone. It was bass clap. And I remember at Fitch High School, my brother was a submarine of World War II. I lived with him for a while when I was 14 years old. I remember having the trombone, a little music thing, and music in the middle, halftime in a football game. And we're playing all this music. I'm going wacko. My hands are freezing. I'm barely slushing that pump down. And we're going, whatever the heck it was. But anyway, I picked this one in honor of you, John Philip Sousa. Sam, strike up the band.

0: You know, I have to tell you, Mr. David, this is Rick Fox. I'm a fellow drummer. I share your enthusiasm for the drums. I, too, was on the marching band and all the different high school bands and so forth all through the 60s, rock bands. When you were drafted from Girard, Ohio, a kid being drafted into the U.S. Army in 1969, can you share with the audience your feelings about being drafted and entering into a new journey, a new life? Was there fear? Did you experience any trepidation about going into the Army?
1: No, I did. I took my buddy to the best station. He joined the Marines, and a week later, I got drafted, and I was off to Cleveland, and then bus down to Kentucky, and yelling and screaming to get off the bus, and everybody was scared to death. And then it just kept going and going and going, and they broke us mentally and physically. And after 6 months, they said, "You're going overseas." So,
0: and you had to leave your family behind and your friends, and it had to be
1: left
0: an incredible
1: family.
0: Experience to go over there. Well, Father has picked the next song in the year 2525 by Ziegler and Evans. That was, even though you were fighting in the bush, this was number one while you were over there in Vietnam and fighting for us.
1: Okay.

0: Go ahead, you're wrong. Hi, this is Billy Carlucci, U.S. Army. U.S. Army Spec 4, Kenneth David, I'm blessed as a brother, veteran, to share our microphone with you. In the year 2525 was the number one song when you entered U.S. Army, active duty. After your basic training at Fort Campbell, Kentucky, and advanced infantry training at Fort Polk, Louisiana, you then deployed to Vietnam. Please share with us some of your feelings at this time.
1: We deployed from California on January 30th, 1970, and we arrived in Vietnam on January 29th, 1970. We lost a whole day. Everybody in the plane says, oh, this isn't good. Welcome to the Twilight Zone. And getting off the plane, after being on the plane for that long, the heat, the humidity, the stench of the jungle was the first smells getting off the plane. And then a week of special training, and then they threw me on a helicopter and took me out to my platoon.
2: Now, Ken, at the time you were 20 years old, your feelings, were you, you had to be frightened. If I was in frickin', that's a clean, dirty word, in Vietnam, I think I'd be frightened out of my mind.
1: Well, we were all scared, and those that say they weren't scared are lying, but we were all scared, but the 18 of us in my platoon, we all knew we had each other's back, and that kind of calmed us down, and it was an experience.
3: But you really only knew these guys just out of basic, right? I mean, it's not like you had long-term neighborhood relationships.
1: These are all new people. These are all new people. And I had nobody with me in training.
2: And, Ken, I think you were trained not you were not trained as infantry, correct? And then you ended up being in infantry, combat infantry badge, so forth?
1: Well, they trained us infantry at Fort Campbell and then also infantry at Fort Polk, but they also threw 11 Charlie mortars on me, and that was my
2: Now, how did it come about that you were RTO, radio telephone operator? By the way, anybody wants to call in, 610-632-8600. Share, please.
1: What was your question again, Father?
2: Listen, let's bring on, I have a special surprise for you, the wonderful lady who's been on our show many times. She was on with Bruce Morrow recently on WABC, bing, on the Bruce Morrow Show, Cousin Brucey. So I'd like to introduce with us Barbara Hawkins, and she actually, with her sister and the Dixie Cups, sang in Vietnam when she was very young. Barbara, would you like to join us in giving honor to Ken David's ma'am?
4: Yes, I would. Congratulations to Ken Davis for what he did and for receiving this great award. You know, one could never imagine what it was like to be in Vietnam during wartime, to hear mortars coming in and going off, and to see the wounded in the hospitals, seeing guys so young and knowing that everyone was not going home. So we were more than honored to perform for these men and women serving our country. Of course, we were shot at also.
2: Wow.
4: But our motto was and is, if we can bring a smile to your face with our music, we are happy. And most importantly,
1: yes,
4: we thank God for being able to do so. So congratulations.
2: Now, Barbara, how old were you then when you were over there with your sister Rosa?
4: It was my sister Rosa, my cousin John Marie, and we had just started out, so we were teenagers. I think I might have been, maybe I had made my 20, I don't know.
2: And at the time, you had Chapel of Love, I believe, was the hit, monster hit?
4: Yes, it was.
2: And then later you would come on to have Ico Ico, which was in movies, a great song, and people say, all on Redbird label, and you were the first recording artist for Lieber and Stoller on Redbird Records. So great honor to have you on the air with us. So
4: And, well, thank you so much.
2: I remember.
4: And we have a friend who was in the service, and I don't have all that information, but she said when they were in the bush, they always sang "I Go, I Go," and that kept them grounded to home.
2: Oh, how wonderful. So, Ken, your thoughts of these wonderful singers, these young ladies that were overseas in Vietnam, bringing love and camaraderie and a special gift of music to the hearts and souls of our men and women in combat. Ken?
1: Go ahead. What? Go ahead. I'm listening.
2: Ken, I'm asking your thoughts of the singers that were over in Vietnam with you. Can you hear the show, Ken?
1: Oh, yes, yes, yes. I just phased out a little bit. The R&R that the performers did back at the big base camps boosted the morale of the people back there. But the ones in the jungle never had that. And there was NVA all around us all the time, and we kept a low profile with noise and everything. So,
2: Ken David, Barbara, go ahead.
4: Okay. Well, we didn't just do big shows. We did a tour of Vietnam. We were in Da Nang, Nha Trang, Phu Bai, Chu Lai, and other small areas.
2: Barbara, yes, yes. Thank you for joining us. I love you, dear. And we're going to have our vignette now with Dr. Andy Sabicki.
4: Okay.

by one of my heroes, Billy Carlucci and the Essentials. And of course, it basically says, maybe you'll be there. No, we'll be there. And you have to understand that many of our veterans are dealing with guilt feelings because they lost someone that they love. But I'd like to share with you the prayer that every deceased member of the military has said. I'm free. Don't grieve for me, for now I'm free. I'm following the path God laid for me. I took his hand when I heard him call. I turned my back and left it all. I could not stay another day to laugh, to love, to work or play. Task left undone must stay that way. I found that place at the close of the day. Perhaps my time seemed all too brief. Don't lengthen it now with undue grief. Lift up your heart and share with me. God wanted me now. He set me free. My friends, my fellow veterans, there may be a time when you need to talk, when you need to share, and the more you do, the better you will feel. If you wish, you can call or text 988, or you want to talk to Doc Savicki. My number is 856-278-4042. Doc Savicki, 856-278-4042. We care for you. We'll be there.

Finally got a new dance, and it goes like this. Hi, everybody. This is Joey D from the Starlighters. I'm a Jersey boy, but I'll tell you what. When I'm in Philadelphia, I listen to Father Jim Drucker, the rock and roll priest, on WWDB AM 860. Be there or be square.

0: Hey, Ken, it's Ralph. American Woman was picked by Father Jim again because it was there during your service. And I'm looking at a picture that you provided. It has a picture of you now and in this when you were in the military. And it looks like you bulked up just a little bit for the audience.
1: Yeah.
0: How much did you, how big were, how big of a guy were you back when you were 20?
1: Back in the jungle, I was probably maybe 110, 120. I wore extra, extra small when I got to the hospital. And
0: I think it's important for the audience to know that, you know, extraordinary heroism doesn't mean necessarily extraordinary size and bulk. I mean, you did things extraordinary, but they were probably well beyond your physical capability. You just did it. I mean, did I represent that right?
1: We didn't have any tall guys because they were the first ones to get shot at. So most of us was, you know, I don't think I was 5 foot when I got drafted.
0: Now, in your citation, it talked about, you know, the 300 enemy fighters and the fact that you lost, you know, your platoon leader. You know, in some cases, that's an easy opportunity to run the other way. And yet you stayed and did more heroic things. You know, what kind of possessed you or led you to do it?
1: Well, when I saw him coming through the two forward observers on either side, I knew we were in double trouble, and I just had to do to protect the ones that I knew were wounded, and you just do what you have to do.
0: In the safety of America, you know, fight or flight, most people would fly. You know, you would see their backs, and yet you just kind of hung in there and fought. So. Thank you for doing that. Congratulations.
1: Well, they taught us to charge the enemy, don't retreat. And that's all we did, you know.
2: And Kenneth J. David, we're talking about the Battle of Tuatein, and I think you were a Firebase Marine. That was the actual name of the battle, because I remember Bobby Seegers wanted to do some research on this particular battle.
1: Yes, they prepped a mountain for us to assert to a 21 helicopter company assault, and last minute they diverted us to this one, and NVA was waiting on us. They had new weapons, starch fatigues, aftershave lotion on them. They were fresh from the North Vietnam.
2: Now, we have with us in the studio Bobby Riley, who is a great gentleman and a wonderful advocate from the 6th Battalion, 33rd Artillery, and he wants to jump in and join us. Bobby?
3: 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We supported the 101st in the Ashill Valley for 9 months up through the end of 69, and then we supported the 3rd Marine Division on the DMZ. So I actually have a hat. I was on Firebase Blaze. We set up Firebase Rifle, Dong Ha Mountain, and we probably, we were Panther 2, Quaviet, and we supported and fired for you 105 Splitzo Howitzer unit. We opcom to the 1st, 320th Artie unit that was... 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
2: 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So we'll be on every Wednesday, 4 to 5 p.m. with our new engineer, Sammy. We will bid, hopefully not a full farewell, but a loving gratitude to Matthew Manarik, Sergeant First Class, who has seen combat. He's a wonderful man. I'm so grateful he's been with us. He's still going to help us out, and we thank God for that. And what I'd like to do right now, Kenny, we're going to bring on Bobby Marino in a minute, your aide-de-camp. I can't find your Here it is. We're going to award. This is the certificate that Doc Savicki came up with, and he and I worked on it together. Billy Carlucci, Doc, and I signed this. It's called Rock and Roll Reveille with the Trumpeteer, the Bugle, Certificate of Honor, and it's presented to honor Kenneth J. David, Vietnam Combat Soldier, U.S. Army, Spec 4. Let me see if I can pronounce this correct. Tui Tuan Province, 7 May 1970, Medal of Honor recipient. In recognition and grateful appreciation for service in the United States Army in the name of freedom and democracy and for allegiance to God and country and courageously protecting our liberty and independence and saving veterans' lives with your music memories and spoken words and your life as a Vietnam veteran, Kenneth J. Devin. On WWDB 860 AM Kilohertz, Philadelphia, presented by Reverend Father James N. Drucker, Chaplain, Captain, now Major, U.S. Air Force, retired Desert Storm. This 13th day of May in 2026 in the year of our Lord and Savior Jesus Christ. Ken, we love you. We'd like to bring on now Bobby Marino, Master Sergeant, U.S. Air Force, your aide-de-camp. I checked out, sometimes we think generals have aides, but so does, so do Medal of Honors. So we're going to bring Bobby on, and he belongs to the same chapter 11 that I was privileged to attend last week and met Ken Gillespie, your commander, and you kind of helped run the ship there with Bobby. 40 to 50 men, Doc, came to this meeting. It was marvelous. Wow. So Bobby Marino, jump on and share your thoughts of your comrade at arm, and you were a Persian Gulf veteran like myself, Bob Marino.
1: How you doing, Bob?
4: Well, I'm real good, sir. I do have to say, before we go any further, the Ken David that you're talking to today is the same Ken David that you would have talked to before he was a recipient of the Medal of Honor. He's only changed a little bit because of everybody pulling on him, but the Ken David is still the same. He hasn't changed much, and that's a tribute, the kind of guy he is.
2: Now, Bobby, when you were with him and the President Joseph Biden was awarding him the medal, I think there were many that received the Medal of Honor posthumously, but Kenny had received his, of course, with you. Your thoughts at that moment, please. Bobby, are you there, Bobby? This is Major Radio here, you know?
4: Yes, I'm here. Could you hear me?
0: Yes.
2: Bobby, okay. Talk.
4: Okay, the thing is, besides having children and grandchildren and great-grandchildren, that was probably one of the most emotional things I've ever sat through. And when President Biden put the medal around his neck, I cried. Wow. It was that emotional. I mean, it's hard to explain the feelings that run through you. And a military man, and I know we're all military, but just to be there and see it, the highest medal any military man could receive, I cried. I mean, I'm being honest. I cried.
2: I can only imagine.
4: It was quite emotional.
2: Now, listen, I want to bring on the air with us to Herman, who happens to be from Easton, and he is a service officer, Ken David, that helped you obtain worthily and honorably your Medal of Honor. So, Herm, would you join us on the radio station here at WWDB, Rock and Roll Reveille, my creation, and share your thoughts of how you helped this man gain the medal. And as Bobby Seger said yesterday, you helped him to accomplish this milestone, which he well deserved. Herman, join us, please.
5: Sure, Father Drucker. Really, thanks for having me on, and thanks for sharing Ken's story of what he accomplished in Vietnam. But it was an uphill battle for Ken in 1970, and it didn't get any easier. You know, I met Ken in 2006. When I came home from Iraq and went to work as a county veteran service officer, as an advocate. Ken and I started to work on this project together sometime around 2008, 2009. And thankfully, I still had some contacts from my time in Iraq. And I capitalized on those contacts to try and help Ken get established. You guys really, as far as reading the citation, you know, as you heard Bobby say, you know, Ken is a humble individual. So when you're asking Ken questions about how did he feel, and he says, you know, this is just me doing my job, you know, fighting for the man to the left and to the right. And that's truly who Ken is. But, you know, the words, the citation that you guys read, that was something that I actually had to write and put together as part of the packet to make this all happen for Ken. It was a learning experience for me as an advocate, to see it all come to fruition that day in January last year when the president finally righted the wrong that happened so many years ago. It was really an honor, obviously, for Ken and his family, but an honor for me to see it through for Ken.
0: But I think what makes this even more amazing is this happened 55 years after the event. Is that correct?
5: Mm-hmm. That's correct.
0: Yeah, that's pretty unprecedented.
2: Well, Ralph, we have, Herm, you don't know him, but we have in our local neighborhood a singer with the Emeralds. He was with Frankie and the Passions, and he is now with Remember Then, an a cappella rock group, Jerry Tempesta, one of my dearest best friends, and he's being considered for the Medal of Honor that was supposed to, he was supposed to receive the Silver Star back in 1970 on April 2nd, a month before you received your medal, Ken David, and we're fighting aggressively for that as well. So listen, I would like to play something right now that Doc Savicki put together for me, and we're going to just play maybe 30 seconds of it as we're coming close to an ending here. And would you play that Rock and Roll Reveille promo with Doc Savicki, please?

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1: Bring the music down, Sam. We're growing in this together. We're going to be every Wednesday. Ken David, I'd like you to say goodbye to the audience. I love you. Congratulations, young man, and being awarded your well-deserved and earned Medal of Honor, sir.
2: Well, thank you, Father Jim, for putting me on the air. And the song you're playing was the song they played on the plane when we took off from California. And yes, all 225 of us were crying. But it's an honor to be here. And if you need me, you got my number, Father.
1: Okay, I love you now. Barbara, will you come in and say a quick goodbye, please, ma'am?
3: Yes, I would. I'd like to say goodbye. But most importantly, Father, Kenny was part of getting a highway named after Virginia Kirsch, the only Red Cross volunteer that was killed in Vietnam. And Kenny was part of it. It was my honor to be on here and to be with Kenny and the rest of them.
1: We love you. God bless you. We have to wrap up. I want to let everyone know I have in my hands a medal that Ken gave me personally. It is his tribute coin, his challenge coin. Kenneth J. David, May 1970, Vietnam Medal of Honor recipient.
4: 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Dream about the days to come. I won't have to leave.
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16: 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Once again, it is a pleasure to have you with us this morning. 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
17: Good evening, everyone. Welcome to eBible Fellowship's New Open Forum program. During this time, we're going to open up the phone line. 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
18: Hi, Mr. McCann. Matthew 11:19.
17: Matthew 11 and verse 19.
18: And I have one more.
17: Okay. The Son of Man came eating and drinking, and they say, behold, a man gluttonous and a winebibber, a friend of publicans and sinners, but wisdom is justified of her children.
18: And Luke 7:35.
17: Luke 7:35. But wisdom is justified of all her children.
18: Yes, when I hear that people saying that the son does not know something, I immediately think of these verses, Mr. McCann, and I take your response to these verses. Thank you.
17: Well, yeah, they were, well, Christ is saying this, that the Son of Man came eating and drinking, and they say, behold, a man gluttonous and a winebibber. But in the previous verse, this is in Matthew 11, the previous verse, verse 18, it says, for John came neither eating nor drinking, and they say he has a devil. Well, Christ, John didn't eat or drink, and Jesus did eat and drink, not alcohol, but, you know, that was the accusation against him, and just eating with the people like the publicans and harlots and so forth. And it doesn't matter. It doesn't matter. Men will just come against the true gospel. They will come against the true God. And of course, Christ is the true God. He spoke the truth always, and they came against the truth when they came against Christ. And they would try to justify their opposition and accuse him of various things. Well, he does cast out devils by Beelzebub, the prince of the devils. And they couldn't speak against the fact that he was casting out devils, which was showing tremendous authority, tremendous power, and actually tremendous grace towards those who were possessed with the devils and goodness towards them. It was nothing but a good and positive thing. And the perverted mind of a sinner, and are, you know, religious sinners, but they weren't true men of God. They weren't born again in heart, as Jesus said of the Pharisees. They were like whitewashed sepulchers, beautiful on the outside, but inwardly full of dead man's bones. And that's the characteristic of what religion can do for a sinner. It can dress them up on the outside. It can clean up their exterior. And they, you know, I mean, look today, is it any different? You see the long robes in all various religions, or you see the extremely decorative hats, you know, some going up to the ceiling, and the pageantry, the external things. Recently read somewhere where someone felt they were attracted to the beauty of the Catholic Church, because the Catholic Church has these great cathedrals and elaborate design, and it just really speaks of great wealth. And, you know, a true child of God is not attracted to those kinds of things. You know, really, we see the waste. We see that, you know, all the money that went into physical objects that do man no good whatsoever. And rather than using funds to send forth the true gospel, well, you know, churches don't have the true gospel today. And so I guess it doesn't matter what they use their funds for. But it's that idea that those who are engaged in religion, they just simply don't understand the Bible. They don't understand truth, the actual gospel of the Bible. They have no understanding, and it doesn't matter how high they've climbed in the religious ranks. Sometimes the higher they get up there, the less they truly understand. Maybe they understand politics. Maybe they understand how to schmooze and get people to vote for them to the next level, but they don't understand the Bible. And, you know, if Christ, actually, we don't have to speculate. I was going to say, if Christ saw the churches today, he would overturn their elaborate, luxurious buildings, but he's already done that in the spiritual sense when he has brought judgment against all churches and congregations in the world. They are of the world. They are not of the kingdom of God. They have no relationship with God. And it's a deep spiritual blindness and ignorance of the true word of God, you know, that the Bible really reveals to us. And Christ, of course, who can look upon the hearts, and God, who looks upon the hearts, as the Lord says in Matthew 15, they, with their lips, they praise me, but their hearts are far from me. And that's what God is interested in. What is the heart condition? Well, here, wisdom is justified of her children. And wisdom is spoken of in the feminine, but we shouldn't think that it's not Christ, because Christ is called wisdom. In 1 Corinthians 1, it says in verse 30, but of him are ye in Christ Jesus, who of God is made unto us wisdom and righteousness and sanctification and redemption. Christ is made unto us wisdom. In Proverbs 8, wisdom is personified, spoken of as a person, and also in the feminine, where it says in verse 1, doth not wisdom cry, and understanding put forth her voice. And then the whole chapter is as though wisdom is addressing us. And it says in verse 12, I, wisdom, dwell with prudence and find out knowledge of witty inventions. And also further down in verse 22, Jehovah possessed me in the beginning of his way. He possessed me, meaning wisdom. Christ is wisdom. Before his works of old, I, wisdom, was set up from everlasting, from the

0: The word set up is the Hebrew is 5258. And that word is translated in Exodus 30, verse 9, poured as far as an offering. In Jeremiah 7, 18, pour out drink offerings. Isaiah, I think that's enough. The setup we could read, I was poured out from everlasting, and poured out identifies with sacrifice, the lamb slain from the foundation of the world. And here is wisdom revealing true wisdom to us and true knowledge, true understanding that Christ died at that point. And so wisdom, who is Christ, has children, the children of God. We become saved. We're children of the Lord Jesus Christ. And we are counted wise. As soon as we become saved, we receive the Spirit of Christ. He's the essence of wisdom. We therefore become wise and a child of the one most wise, the one all wise. And of course, his children would be wise, just like the children of the devil. He's a liar from the beginning, and they are begotten, as it were, of him. And so his children are liars. They're liars. And, you know, the child takes after the father or the one who made him offspring. So, yeah, that would be the reason for that statement. It's speaking of Christ, and just the wisdom is justified of her children as the elect are born again, and then wisdom enters into them, and they begin to live their lives according to the wisdom of the Bible. Then you can see the justification for God's whole salvation program.
1: Thank you.
0: Let me just ask, are you in Bolivia right now?
1: Yes, Mr. Mahan. Here with Gabriel as well, yes.
0: Well, do you mind giving a short report how things are going?
1: Very good, but we passed some tracks and we stopped at a jail and we work a deal with the director. So we're going to give him some Thy Kingdom Camp booklets and everything is going very well by God's grace. So it's been very fruitful so far.
0: So you've handed out, you distributed some tracks already. Did you pick up the tracks from the printer?
1: Yes, we have the 5,000 and we have the booklet. So yes, everything is going according to plan so far, by God's grace.
0: And how was the reception of the tracks?
1: Oh, so good. They are very interested on the tracks. It's like I'm thinking 70, maybe 80% of acceptance of the tracks so far.
0: And was that around the prison, or is that in the city Santa Cruz?
1: In the city Santa Cruz, yes.
0: In Santa Cruz?
1: Yes.
0: So just walking around, or you got a place downtown on a corner? How did you do it?
1: No, we go walking around, and we pass the tracks as along the way. And yeah, we look for the places where the most people are walking around and the shops and stuff like that.
0: Mm-hmm. Okay. All right. Well, thank you.
1: Absolutely. Thank you.
0: Let's go to the next caller tonight. Welcome to our question and answer program. Please go ahead with your call.
2: Good evening, Chris. It's a privilege to call the new Open Forum program. What a blessing. And again, I'm just really excited that I can call every other week. I believe I'm not in violation. It's a good feeling. So could you go to Zechariah chapter 14, verses 7, 9, and 12? And then I have a few other verses.
0: All right. Zechariah 14, verse 7. But it shall be one day which shall be known to Jehovah, not day nor night, but it shall come to pass that at even time

0: it shall be light, and shall be in that day that living waters shall go out from Jerusalem, half of them toward the former sea and half of them toward the hinder sea. In summer and in winter shall it be, and Jehovah shall be king over all the earth. In that day shall there be one Jehovah, and his name one. And what was that last verse?
1: 7, 9, and 12.
0: 12. And this shall be the plague wherewith Jehovah will smite all the people that have fought against Jerusalem. Their flesh shall consume away while they stand upon their feet, and their eyes shall consume away in their holes, and their tongue shall consume away in their mouth.
1: So, Chris, I'm looking at these verses, and it's interesting how God talks about one day that shall be known to Jehovah, and the previous caller talked about not knowing the day or the hour, and they say that to Christ, and it just stood out to me that a few weeks ago I called about the night to be much observed, and I noticed in the context of this chapter, it says it won't be day nor night, but in evening it shall be light, and I looked at the word even, and it's actually used with the night that is to be much observed, which is the 14th day of the first month, I believe, which is the Passover. And if I may, it seems to talk about keeping the Feast of Tabernacles three times in this chapter. So I'm wondering if keeping the Feast of Tabernacles means to actually be going up. The Feast of Tabernacles, I believe, is actually the rapture, or at least tied to it, when it says to go up. I looked up that word, and that word to go up is the word ascend. It's also used many times as go and so on, but it has to do with ascending up to heaven. And when I looked up the destruction of the unsaved about how they will consume away, it brought me to certain verses, and if I may, I'd like to send you there. You can stop me at any time, but Psalms chapter 18, verses, I believe, 45. Let me just post that here. I just want to make sure I have it right. Yeah, Psalm chapter 18, verse 45, and I have one other verse.
0: Okay. The stranger shall fade away and be afraid out of their close places.
1: That word fade away, I found this same word in Isaiah 34, verse 4.
0: Isaiah 34, 4. And all the host of heaven shall be dissolved, and the heaven shall be rolled together as a scroll, and all their hosts shall fall down, as the leaf falleth off from the vine, and as a falling fig from the fig tree.
1: And to kind of tie this all in, Chris, in the book of Zechariah, it talked about summer and winter. It also talked about the former and the hinder parts. It seemed to be a combination of everything and tying it to the Feast of Tabernacles with the night to be much observed. So I was wondering, are you seeing any kind of connection with the Feast of Tabernacles and keeping the feast going up? To keep the Feast of Tabernacles being a picture of the rapture, and simultaneously those who are not able to keep the feast in Zechariah chapter 14, the plague that God has in view for them would be for them to have each hand against their neighbor, and also that they would consume away with this fading away or dissolving, like their eye sockets and their, you know, that language that God is using. Are you seeing that kind of tie-in?
0: Well, this is a very difficult passage. You know, the early verses 1 through 5, for the most part, I think we have understanding of. Like, for instance, at the end of verse 5, it says, "And Jehovah my God shall come and all the saints with thee." And that's Christ coming with 10,000s of his saints. And we know that happens judgment day. Then there's the reference in verse 6. We didn't read this, I don't think we read it. "And it shall come to pass in that day that the light shall not be clear nor dark." And the word dark is a Hebrew word that's translated many times as precious, and it means like rare. Something is rare. Like, for instance, in 1 Samuel 3, verse 1, the word of Jehovah was precious. And the context indicates that it wasn't plentiful. It wasn't like God was sending it out there. There was a period of time where the word wasn't going forth. So here, the light shall not be clear nor dark. It will not be precious or rare. And the light would identify with Christ and the word of God, the truth of the Bible, you know, the light of the gospel. So verse 6 ties in with the great tribulation and the sending forth of the gospel, the latter rain all over the earth, which was, you know, this idea of summer and winter. The great tribulation can be typified by winter. Is it Matthew 24? Let me go over there. In Matthew 24, it says in verse 20, well, verse 19, I'll start there. And woe unto them that are with child and to them that give suck in those days. Now that reference to giving suck has to do with mothers to children. And it's really picked up from Lamentations 4, 1 through 4, where the tongue of the sucking child cleaveth to its mouth for thirst, and no man breaks to them bread. So Lamentations 4 is describing the judgment on Judah, which would point to the judgment on the church. And so here, woe unto them that give suck in those days is speaking of the famine, the spiritual famine that was in all churches during the great tribulation period. And then it says in the next verse, but pray ye that your flight be not in the winter, neither on the Sabbath day or neither in Sabbath, not in the winter. It's tying together the spiritual famine to winter. And then the next verse, for then in the winter, for then shall be great tribulation, such as was not since the beginning of the world to this time, nor ever shall be. But it says, it mentions summer and winter in verse 8, and it shall be in that day the living water shall go out from Jerusalem, half of them toward the former sea, half of them toward the hinder sea. In summer and in winter shall it be. Summer is a synonym for harvest. So again, it's very difficult. Well, how can you have summer and winter? And it's only when we look at the great tribulation. Remember, there is a verse that says in the midst, oh, where is that? I think it's in Habakkuk, which shouldn't be far. Let's go to Habakkuk 3, verse 2. O Jehovah, I have heard thy speech and was afraid. O Jehovah, revive thy work in the midst of the years. In the midst of the years, make known. In wrath, remember mercy. Midst of the years, revive thy work, make known. In wrath, remember mercy. The only way we can understand that verse is to understand that it's speaking of the great tribulation, and in the midst of the great tribulation, after 2300 evening mornings, God sends forth the latter rain. So in wrath upon the church, he remembers mercy to the nations because the great multitude is outside the church. In a similar way, in the church, it's like winter, but outside the church is the harvest is happening, actually, because God is calling the wheat to come out. At the same time, he's sending forth the gospel to the nations. So what comes first in summer and in winter shall it be. You have both happening simultaneously. different locations in the church, winter, and outside the church, harvesting the crop of first fruits over, you know, it's the end of the church age, and the command depart out of the church was the mechanism the Lord used to gather his fruit. And that's what harvest is. You gather the fruit. So, you know, I have looked at this in the past and tried to see, oh, it's all judgment day, all May 21, 2011, and thereafter, and it doesn't fit. It doesn't fit. You really have to look at each verse separately. And then verse 9, and Jehovah shall be king over all the earth. In that day shall there be one Jehovah, his name one. That's judgment day, because during the great tribulation, Satan was loosed. Satan took his seat, reigning. To sit means to rule, reigning over the church. According to Revelation 13, he was also ruling the nations like never before. It's only at the end of the great tribulation, after the full 23 years, that then he's put down and Christ begins to rule over the earth, one king. And this is what we see, for instance, in Revelation 17, where it says in verse 12, and the 10 horns which thou sawest are 10 kings, which have received no kingdom as yet, but receive power as kings 1 hour with the beast. That is Satan. The 10 horns are Satan. The beast is Satan. Satan's rule during the great tribulation, typified by 1 hour, they're reigning as kings. But it goes on to say, verse 13, these have one mind and shall give their power and strength unto the beast. These shall make war with the Lamb, and the Lamb shall overcome them, for he is Lord of lords and King of kings, and they that are with him are called and chosen and faithful. That is, the Lamb is Christ, as we know, and he overcomes the beast. When? May 21, 2011, immediately after the tribulation, who comes with Christ? 10,000s of the saints, like Zechariah 14:5 said, the Jehovah comes with all his saints, and 10,000 points of completeness of saints, all the saints. And the saints are, as described here, that those that are with him, they that are with him are called and chosen and faithful. It's the elect. The chosen are the elect. And so also in Revelation 19, we see Christ comes and he has the armies in heaven following him. He has the name, the Word of God, and the armies in heaven are clothed in fine white linen. I'll go over. There's not far. Revelation 19, verse 14, the armies which are in heaven followed him upon white horses, clothed in fine linen, white and clean. So there again, Christ and 10,000 saints, because verse 8 of this same chapter, Revelation 19, speaking of the bride who represents the elect, it says, for she should be arrayed in fine linen, clean and white, for the fine linen is the righteousness of saints. Again, verse 14, the armies which are in heaven followed him upon white horses, clothed in fine linen, white and clean. Righteousness of the saints. There are the saints following the word. And when Christ begins to rule, verse 15, out of his mouth goeth a sharp sword, and with it he should smite the nations, and he shall rule them with a rod of iron, and treadeth the winepress of the fierceness and wrath of Almighty God. And he hath on his vesture and on his thigh a name written, King of Kings and Lord of Lords. Just like Revelation 17. These are the only places, I believe, in the New Testament we find this reference to Jesus as King of Kings and Lord of Lords. And both are at the point of putting down Satan in Judgment Day and Christ beginning to reign. So in Zechariah 14, Jehovah shall be king over all the earth. In that day, there shall be one Jehovah, his name one. He alone is ruling right now. Christ is ruling everything, ruling with a rod of iron regarding the wicked, ruling to feed his sheep regarding the elect. The same word ruleth is translated feed in John 21, where Jesus said to Peter, feed my sheep. It could be translated rule my sheep, but it is translated feed elsewhere because it's the sheep. You feed them. You feed them. Feed the flock of God. That's scripture, I think, in 1 Peter 5, same word. Feed the flock of God. But when it comes to the unregenerate, the wicked of the world, rule them. Rule them with a rod of iron. And then here in verse 12, this identifies with judgment day, our present time. And this shall be the plague wherewith Jehovah will smite all the people that have fought against Jerusalem. Now, if we go up to verse 2 of Zechariah 14, it says, for I will gather all nations against Jerusalem to battle. So who fought against Jerusalem? All nations, the Gentiles. You know, Gog and Magog that come against the camp of the saints. Gog is a reference to Satan, Magog to the nations, to the nations. Satan brings the forces of the world, the unsaved, in various ways. Yes, not every worldling or unsaved individual of the nations entered into the church, but they all at that time were used in various ways to mock, to ridicule, to show disdain, to reject, to turn from it, whatever. So I want to make this point about verse 12. This shall be the plague wherewith Jehovah will smite all the people that have fought against Jerusalem. That's all the nations. Their flesh shall consume away while they stand upon their feet, and their eyes shall consume away in their holes, and their tongue shall consume away in their mouth. Now, if it didn't say they're standing upon their feet, what would we think about if we're reading of flesh consuming away, eyes consuming away in their holes, their sockets, the tongue consuming away in the mouth? What does that describe? And what it describes is a dead corpse in the ground. When the body's put in, the worms come and it begins to consume away. The flesh, if you know, give it enough time, is gone. The eyes will be gone. The tongue will be gone. But this is saying, while they stand upon, exact wording is, while they stand upon their feet, which is letting us know, take this spiritually, because someone in this condition, literally, physically, can't stand upon their feet. They are in the cemetery. But it's describing spiritual death has come to the people of the world, though they walk around, though they're physically active, you know, and they're speaking, they're living, maybe like ever they always live, but they're dead while they liveth. There's a statement about a widow woman in, I think it's 1 Timothy 5, that seeks after pleasure, and God says she's dead while she liveth. Now that's true spiritually, and has always been true of the spiritually dead heart of the sinner, but now it's true in a very different way in Judgment Day, because once God shut the door, he effectively killed all the world, all the unsaved, and he turned the world into an enormous graveyard. And this is a verse that definitely supports that.
2: Thanks for pointing that sequence out, Chris. Did you keep in mind how you can fit in the fact when the verse says, it shall not be day nor night, but at even, it shall be light. So in that context, if even points to the night, that's to be much observed, because, you know, the beast and the false prophet is cast into the lake of fire day and night until, you know, the end of the age. So if it's neither day nor night, but at even, it shall be light. Would that be May 21, 2011? Yes. Would that be 1994? Yeah. Or would that be the last day in 2033?
0: Well, okay, that's verse 7, right?
2: Right, because even, the reason why I'm saying that is the word even, could you use that as the context for the night to be much observed? And keeping the Feast of Tabernacles, which is the Feast of the Bible, which we're doing now.
0: Yeah, so, I don't know. I don't know if I would try to bring that in here without further study. I haven't looked at that. I do know evening. Now what it says, it shall come to pass that at evening time, which is the end of the day, and God tells us of the parable of the workers in the vineyard who work 12 hours, and the 12th hour is said to be at even. So the day of work, 6 a.m. to 6 p.m., and in that day, workers are hired at 3-hour intervals until the last hour, the 11th hour, and they work 1 hour to the 12th hour. 12th hour, and I'll go over there because it says even has come. In Matthew 20, it says in verse 8, well, first of all, verse 5, again, he went out about the 6th and 9th hour, did likewise about the 11th hour. He went out and found others standing idle, and saith unto them, why stand ye here all the day idle? They said to him, because no man has hired us. He saith unto them, go ye also into the vineyard, and whatsoever is right, that shall ye receive. So when even was come, and that's the end of that 1 hour, which would have been the 12th, and even starts the night. So the day, I must work the works of him that sent me while it's day. Here they're doing work. You know, Christ did the work that ye believe, that, you know, in saving. This the work that he must do in the daytime, but he carried out that work through his workers as he sent forth the gospel. How beautiful are the feet of them. Another place, how beautiful are the feet of him. So Jesus, this is telling us this parable of the 12 hours that are in the day. And it was Jesus who said that in John, are there not 12 hours in the day? And also implying that's the time period for the day of salvation. And so these workers are doing the work of Christ, and Christ through them is doing his work. The 12th hour comes, and then comes even, as John 9 verses 3 and 4, the night comes when no man can work. So that means perform the work of salvation. That's telling us that even does identify with judgment day, May 21. And what happens at judgment day, because this is saying in the evening, it shall come to pass that at evening time, it shall be light. It shall be light. Well, Revelation 18, which is the chapter that declares Babylon has fallen. Babylon fell historically after 70 years. 70 years typified the Great Tribulation. Therefore, Babylon and its fall pictures the fall of the kingdom of Satan after the 23-year, 8,400-day, actual Great Tribulation period. And so it says in Revelation 18, verse 1, and after these things, I saw another angel come down from heaven, having great power, and the earth was lightened with his glory. The earth is lightened at the time Babylon falls. So in the evening, it will be light. Now, what kind of light is this? And who will experience or be the recipient of that light, that's the elect. That's the great multitude eventually when they hear these things. But it's the eyes of their understanding being enlightened. The earth is lightened over the course of Judgment Day, like we read in Proverbs. You know, we think, oh, things are getting darker and darker as we approach unto the very last day of all things. And yet from God's perspective, he tells us in Proverbs 4, verse 18, the path of the just is as the shining light that shineth more and more unto the perfect day. And that's key word, perfect, because when the perfect will come, he'll guide us into all truth. So we're seeing more clearer due to the eyes of our understanding being enlightened. And this is the lighting that has taken place across the earth, the revelation of God's righteous judgment, more and more as we get closer to the conclusion, the end of all things. And that's why in the evening, it will be light. And then I think it fits in with, you know, the one king and so forth, that it fits in with the day of judgment that we're in.
2: Fantastic, Chris. Thank you very much.
0: You're welcome. Thank you for calling and sharing. And let's go to our next caller tonight. Welcome to our open forum program. Please go ahead with your call.
3: Okay. This is in Hotel with Daniel, the book of Daniel, and I'm stuck in chapter 12.
0: Mm-hmm.
3: And can you 12. Talk a little about chapter 12?
0: Okay, and?
3: Can, yes, well, the whole chapter is hard, but can you talk a little about verse 7?
0: Verse 7. It says, and I heard the man clothed in linen, which was upon the waters of the river, when he held up his right hand and his left hand unto heaven, and swear by him that liveth forever, that it shall be for a time, times and a half, and when he shall have accomplished to scatter the power of the holy people, all these things shall be finished. Okay, so the man clothed in linen, I believe that's Jesus. It's been a while since I looked at this. And he's holding up his right hand and his left hand unto heaven, and swears by him that liveth forever and ever, it shall be for a time, times and a half. So the time, times and a half we read about in the book of Revelation, in Revelation 12, it says in verse 6, and the context is important here, because a woman in the first verse, who is clothed with the sun, the moon under her feet, and upon her head a crown of 12 stars, she being with child cried, travailing in birth, and pain to be delivered. The woman is representing the body of believers, the people of God down through time leading up to the birth of Christ. And we know it's Jesus who is this child, because it says in verse 4, and his tail, there was a dragon, a great red dragon, and his tail drew the third part of the stars of heaven, did cast them to the earth, and the dragon stood before the woman, which was ready to be delivered for to devour her child as soon as it was born. Remember Herod? Herod was trying to kill Jesus, and he heard from the wise men. You know, he ascertained a time, and so he sent his soldiers to kill all the male children in Bethlehem and its coast, 2 years and under, to try and kill the baby Jesus, the Messiah, who had been born into the world. So that fits with that. Then in verse 5, And she brought forth a man child who was to rule all nations with a rod of iron, definitely Christ. And her child was caught up unto God and to his throne. So with that statement, God is quickly taking us through the Gospels. Christ has gone to the cross. He's resurrected. He showed himself alive for 40 days. And as we read in Acts chapter 1, he went up. He went up after the 40-day period. And so Revelation 12, 5, where it's telling us that the child was caught up unto God to his throne. He went up into the heavenlies to be seated at the right hand of the Father. And then the next verse, and this is telling us it's first century, 33 AD, Jesus is just resurrected, and after 40 days, he went up into heaven, and very shortly, in a few more days, the Holy Spirit will be poured out on the day of Pentecost. Then in verse 6, and the woman, that is the woman who brought forth the man-child, and the woman is continuing to be the people of God. The woman fled into the wilderness, where she has a place prepared of God, that they should feed her there 1,260 days. 1,260. 1,260 is 3.5 years. And this figure ties in with Revelation 11 concerning the witness of the two witnesses. And we know the two witnesses witness in the churches and congregations of the world during the church age, which began in 33 AD and concluded in 1988. But it says in Revelation 11, verse 3, and I will give power unto my two witnesses, and they shall prophesy 1,260 days clothed in sackcloth. Same time period, which helps us to understand the woman fleeing into the wilderness is equivalent to the two witnesses. Both are referring to the same period of time, same duration, likened to 3.5 years or 1,260 days, and that is the church age. So once we understand that, if we go back to Daniel 12, again, it says, it shall be for when he held up his right hand, his left hand unto heaven and swear by him that liveth forever, that it shall be for a time, times and a half. And when he shall, and that's 3.5. And when he shall have accomplished to scatter the power of the holy people, all these things shall be finished. So for 3.5, which would be the 3.5 years, which is a figurative reference to the whole church age, 1260 days. For 3.5, it will be until he scatters the holy people. That is what happens after 1260. The two witnesses are killed. You can read that Revelation 11, verse 7, upon Satan's loosing. I will read it since we're right there. Revelation 11, verse 7, and when they shall have finished their testimony, the two witnesses, how long was their testimony? They shall prophesy the 1,260 days. So their period of prophesying, 1260, 3.5 is done. When they shall have finished their testimony, the beast that ascendeth out of the bottomless pit shall make war against them and shall overcome them and kill them. Two witnesses then lie in the street, and the church age is over, and they lie in the street. Another figure, 3.5 days, but I won't get into that. That might just complicate things right now. But it's after the figurative 3.5 years, 1260 days, that they're killed. And then Satan scatters the holy people over the course of what has become the Great Tribulation at that point, the time when judgment began at the house of God. Now, if we go to Revelation 12, because someone might say, well, how do you connect that 1260 just because it's 3.5 years to time times and a half? You're going a step too far. You're making a connection the Bible's not making. Well, no, I'm not. If we go to Revelation 12, now we read the woman again in verse 6, fled into the wilderness, where she has a place prepared of God that they should feed her there 1,260 days. Okay, we tied that to the two witnesses' period of ministry or testimony. Now in Revelation 12, verse 14, and to the woman were given two wings of a great eagle that she might fly into the wilderness, into her place where she is nourished for a time and times and half a time from the face of the serpent. You see the serpent's pursuing here, just like back in I'm not sure exactly where it is. I don't want to distract at this point. But in verse 14, and to the woman, and then we read time, times, and a half. You put this together with verse 6, both say that she's fleeing into the wilderness. Only one says 1,260 days, and this says time, times, and a half, making time, times, and a half the equivalent of 1,260 days or 3.5 years of 30-day months. And then we come back to Daniel and we have our answer. We have our answer that it's at the end of the church age, after the woman has had her flight into the wilderness period, which is likened to that 3.5 years or time, times and a half, then the holy people are scattered. And that's what happened when Satan came against the churches. You know, that idea that you drive out the shepherd, you slay the shepherd, and the sheep will be scattered. Christ departed from the church, and the sheep, his elect in the church, were scattered at that point spiritually.

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0: real, real, relaxed, relaxed, but relevant. But relevant. She's an absolute professional with a homegirl feel. Welcome to the Bishop Mary Show with Bishop Mary Foy Palmer, where she will discuss both religious and secular topics with various guests from all walks of life. So thanks for tuning in to the Bishop Mary Show. And now, here's Bishop Mary.
1: And top of the morning to you live in the studio of WWDB 860 AM. It is me and Brother Marcus.
2: Yes.
1: Hey, and we say good morning to you on this cloudy and rainy Memorial Day.
2: Cloudy,
1: but we are grateful.
2: Days.
1: Well, go ahead, sing it now.
2: Sometimes we'll come and block your view. That's one of the records that I wrote. I don't even think we're playing that today, but it's called God's Got It. But I talk about, you know, cloudy days, sometimes they'll come and cloud your view. But
1: right.
2: You know, the sun is always shining. Welcome to the Bishop Mary Show, everybody. Before we even get started today, I just want to remind you, if you are a definite friend and fan of the show, which I know that you are, you can always continue to sponsor and support and be an impact partner by simply calling this number here.
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2: All
1: now
2: right.
1: That we've done that little commercial on this most important day,
2: I know,
1: we
2: right?
1: certainly want to take I just,
2: get
1: know.
2: That money. No, I'm just
1: no,
2: joking. Okay,
1: oh,
2: I'm
1: God.
2: Sorry, I'm sorry, I'm sorry. Let's. Okay, there's that.
1: because more than money, sacrifice was made.
2: Yes.
1: And we want to honor those, including our military.
2: Mm-hmm.
1: And Brother Marcus and I come back and we'll have a little chat about that. And then those first responders as well. So we want to take this moment to honor all of our those who have served
2: mm-hmm.
1: and our veterans and have given us the right to freedoms, even for us to be on the air today. Come on, somebody.
2: Yeah.
1: Somebody had to give up a life so that we could come and go. So we're going to begin with our military. And I dedicate this first song to our wonderful, wonderful, wonderful, magnificent,
2: mm-hmm.
1: absolutely great.
2: All the accolades in the world.
1: Producer, engineer, extraordinaire.
2: Put his life on the line.
1: Other than Matt, who served in our U.S. Army and is a veteran, and we are so grateful to have him. Let's begin with this song.

It is in this moment here on the Bishop Mary Show that we give God praise for those of us who have the benefit of those that served. I like to honor those who gave the supreme sacrifice at least once a year. And on the Miss Memorial Day, there are family members who are reflecting and miss their loved ones who left and did not come home. First, we want to thank God for our U.S. Army. My father served. My uncles on my paternal side served in the Army. And thankfully, they all came home after serving in both World War II and the Korean War. For the Air Force, my late and great friend, our chairman of the Deacon Board, Deacon Ernie, was also serving in the Air Force and served in Afghanistan and Iraq. But he came home, and then God called him from reward to glory. For the Coast Guard, my friend of over 50 years and a dear beloved sister to me, Dawn Harris Patterson, she served with our Coast Guard. And then in the U.S. Navy, my childhood friend, who we came through elementary school together. Mm-hmm. So that's over 55 plus years. We are grateful for my friend Joseph Douglas Hughes. And lastly, the Marines. We presently have our vice chairman of my church deacon board, Deacon Steve Wiley, who served in the Marines, did come back and is serving God's house gratefully. Mm-hmm. Going home before our first responders, and we think about our police, our fire, our sheriffs, our National Guard, and others who served here in the city of Philadelphia and in our Commonwealth. And of course, we give our kudos to all of the Philadelphia police officers who died in the line of duty. I'm thinking of some of my friends. I'm trying not to get emotional. Who were shot down and killed due to violence here in the city and gave the supreme sacrifice so that we could move about. Some of my firefighter friends who also died as well in the line of duty. We don't forget our sheriffs or those in our National Guard in the state who have also given. So we take this serious but safe moment to say thank you for your supreme sacrifice. Sometimes thank you isn't enough, but it is grateful by me. And for your families who really kind of dread this day because the memory of their absence is on your mind, we say a prayer of comfort and pride and support and love that embraces you.

0: from me, this show, Brother Marcus, mm-hmm. and our staff, thanking you for what you have done. And if you could, Brother Marcus, just say a quick comforting prayer mm-hmm. for those who may be listening and are in need to be reminded that the sacrifice is not in vain.
1: All right. Dear Heavenly Father, God, we thank you for everything and all things. We pray for those who have sacrificed so much, Lord God, so that we can enjoy the things that we have in this life. But to take the focus off of us, we pray for those who have went out and served and those who didn't come back, Lord God, as we memo our memory and remember those who have given. Father, we pray for the families that are left here that are still on this side of glory and those that did return from service. And Lord, we're praying not for those that just done a lot of service for the military and the different branches, but also our first responders, police officers, and ambulatory workers and everybody else in those areas. We pray that you would continue to watch over all of our first responders, people that have put their lives on the line every single day, police officers, everything, everyone else in between. God, we ask that you would help us as a society to work together and just remember that because of the sacrifices of others, we have the freedoms that we can enjoy. Bless us and keep us and guide us. We want to send a special prayer for our producer, Matt, who has really served our country well and has given his time even for us to be here on today, when today is a moment where he could sit back and relax and reflect. God, we thank you for him and everyone that's given up. And we thank you for the greatest sacrifice of all, Jesus. In Jesus' name, we thank you and praise you and we give you glory. In the name of the Father and of the Son and of the Holy Spirit, everybody said, amen.
0: Amen. Thank you so, so much. And of course, on this Memorial Day, there are many celebrations that will be going on throughout the Delaware Valley. We will be having many celebrations. There are still some parades scheduled in the suburbs, in Media, and other small towns where weather does not prohibit them from having their parades. And of course, we know that Philadelphia has had celebrations all weekend long, and we're hoping that folks will not add to the death count through violence, but we'll touch on that later because this is a time of reflection. Today at 12 o'clock, there will be a memorial service led by our city officials at the Vietnam War veteran downtown Philadelphia to thank God for those who served in the Vietnam War. My maternal uncle served and did return, and many of those Vietnam veterans came home to nothing. They were not appreciated, and they were sort of abandoned by family and even by our government. But thankfully, those of us that embraced them were able to see them on our way, and my uncle lived a really productive life until the Lord called him from labor to reward, in which he served in the war that he didn't ask to serve. There was a draft going on. So we're hoping, because the draft could be enacted by our current president at any time, for anyone between the ages of 18 and I think it's 30, if you are a black male and you are single and you're in good health, you can be drafted. And if a draft does happen, that would cause a lot of our young men to have to serve or face, judgment by the courts for avoiding it. So we're praying that even with the current war status of our nation, it will never result to that, where folks have to go against their will to serve and protect this country, because I know many a mother would be a little upset to see them going off on whichever branch of service they would want to serve. But we're so grateful. And of course, we again say thank you to Matt for his service. I love him dearly, and I'm grateful for him because he has been riding with me since I came here.
1: I don't love him.
0: Well, that's all right. That's on you, boss.
2: I still love you, Brother Marcus.
0: He's down here.
1: I like you a lot more.
0: No, I say this sincerely because he's been with me, and now I've served with over 250 shows, and God has been
1: counting.
0: God has been great, and he's rode with me through all of it.
1: Remember that time he tried to leave? No, I'm just kidding.
0: See, you got to always.
1: Go ahead.
2: Turn off your mic.
0: That's right. You got the control. There you go.
1: I wrote a song about him leaving.
0: But I thank God for that. On those of you that are going to be going to Memorial Day celebrations, please check your local places. Please check your local areas. I'm sure there's many postings on social media that will be happening and many events that will be occurring. And if you and your family want to go, please make sure that you deal with the weather, because it is a little rainy. Folks were going to have a great time. Come on, somebody. Mm-hmm. The shore was damp, and it was wet. I guess it was wet and dreary. It was a little cool. But some folks are diehards, and there will be some grills set up. What you going to do today, Brother Marcus?
1: I'm doing it right now.
0: Okay.
1: I'm doing it right now. Radio. That's it. Work, you know.
0: You're not going to roast up the grill.
1: You're not going to be cooking steaks on the grill. On a day like today when I'm thinking about those who have sacrificed their lives. What's wrong with us? We be cooking and grilling. Some people just be thinking about taking a day off.
0: We need to memo our memory and those who have gone.
1: Now, I'm not judging nobody. I'm just saying we need, you know, to me, it's just kind of you sit back and relax. But others, they just, I'm kicking my feet up. I'm going to grill out here in the rain.
0: Well, you do realize that cooking and food and fellowship is a way of remembrance, especially for those families who do not have their loved ones who very well may want to sit around and tell stories, you know, what Uncle Boo Boo did and Grandpa did and what hubby and brother did. And
1: Uncle Boo Boo, you better watch out for him. Uncle Boo Boo, what's your nickname? My name Delicious. Hey, there's that.
0: See,
1: the kids is running to Aunt Bunny.
2: He just can't help himself.
0: I can't believe he just said that.
1: I can't help it if I wanted to. The Michael Jackson movie's out, y'all. Y'all better check it out.
0: Help me.
1: I saw you was in the movie, too.
2: Oh, yeah. What movie's that?
1: In the Michael Jackson movie.
2: Oh, yeah? Well, who did I play? Hey, that's what you get. Your seat fell down.
0: See?
1: Oh, man. Happy. It was weird to me when people say Happy Memorial Day.
0: Right.
1: There's nothing happy about it.
2: Exactly.
1: You know what I mean? So, again, Matt, I appreciate you, man. And I'm glad you can always take a joke on them. We're cutting up. But the serious side of Memorial Day is just, you know, remembering those who served. And I think about those who don't want to serve that might have to, but that's another, you know, topic.
0: And I just mentioned the draft. We're hoping and praying because it has been inactive. The young men were supposed to sign up for it as a selective service option. But there is rumor that if we keep on getting into these little tiny wars, we might be having to enact that because, thankfully, we are... we have enough personnel to handle something, but should it become full-blown? And we do want to take a moment, and we will do this again on September the 11th for all of the first responders who lost their lives at 9-1-1, 9-11, who rushed in trying to save us when the Twin Towers in New York City came down. So every first responder, EMS, fire, police, sheriff, and even civilians that went in to trying to help those that were imperiled. We recently had a garage collapse where several of our union brothers were lost, and the fire department and the police department and the EMS were right on the scene over in South Philadelphia trying to do what they needed to do for the two that recovered. But then it went into a recovery, and thankfully all had been laid to rest. And so for anyone who may be missing somebody today, know that they were proud to go.
1: Yeah, my
0: they
1: uncle,
0: were proud to go. Yeah.
1: Big shout out to my uncle Marcellus, who was gone but not forgotten. He served in the Marines.
0: Come on,
1: he is gone but not forgotten. Yeah, you know, he did his thing, and there's that. Listen, for those of you who are just tuning into the show, this is the Bishop Mary Show.
0: Yes.
1: Always, you know, you can support. Don't let nobody tell you that you can't when you know that you can and you want to. The way that you can support the Bishop Mary Show is call this number right here, right now. Do it today. And it is
0: 833-722-4748.
1: Oh, my goodness. She'd be saying it like we on a 1-800
0: I just think there's a time and a place.
1: And this is the time and this is the place, you know? And the email us, okay?
0: This is BishopMaryEnterprises@gmail.com.
1: That's right.
0: And don't think that I'm doing that solicitation.
1: No, that's
0: such
1: me.
0: Such a solemn moment.
1: I'm a solicitor.
0: Well, amen. We're going to leave that right alone. We're going to turn it up a little bit and make it soft because we have something to celebrate. Who is this from?
1: Michael Jackson.

0: hundreds of shooting incidents and multiple victims. Homicides that were senseless, cold, intentional, killing our men, women, and children in the African American communities. The question is, am I my brother or sister's keeper? Have we considered each other as neighbors? We can wait for someone to come in and save us, or we can save ourselves. The violence must end. Do your part.
1: And hearing that message about our PSA, there have been multiple shootings throughout the weekend here in the city of Philadelphia. Mm-hmm. On Saturday morning, early morning, there was a triple shooting that ended with a loss of life. And there were five victims right there in the 9th District. Which is our central district here in the city of Philadelphia. Then there's a little while later, there was a 35th district. There was a 19th district shooting that resulted in a young man losing his life. And that was, again, there were three victims that were transported. And then just late last night in the 35th district, there was a shooting that incorporated, four males, one teenager, and three adults that were with the party. And so we want you to have a good time, but it should not escalate to gun violence. And so the city of Philadelphia, including the police department, Office of Public Safety, and others are beginning to prepare for what they feel may be a burst of these types of activities. But to have three rapid responses, three multiple casualties, 13 people or more resulting in death is a little bit more than what we should be dealing with here in the city. So we want to help you to realize conflict resolution, talk it down, keep it down, and of course, let's make sure that we don't have to rise to loss of life. A gentleman last night was claiming self-defense in a shooting at a gas station where he was being going to be robbed or something, and the police are investigating, so we can't really talk about that. But, you know, there are people who are being desperate due to desperate times, and desperate situations cause for that. And I'm certain that we are grateful that the stats have brought the numbers down. However, one life is one life too many.
2: Yes, way too many.
1: And Philadelphia is working very hard to almost make it obsolete to the point that we can go a month or so without a loss of life, because to the family, it doesn't matter.
2: Yeah.
1: That's my beloved. So we certainly want to continue to pray that violence will curb. It will not escalate. The city will have plenty of visitors.
2: Yeah.
1: Lots. For our 250th anniversary, we don't need a national or international incident to occur. So all hands on deck are going to be out. We want to make sure that people can have a great time. Of course, we're going to hear from one of our persons that will be a headliner for the July 4th celebration. And that is Philadelphia's own Will Smith, who will be probably doing the closing song we're doing today, Summertime. He's coming back to perform live here in Philadelphia. Going to have a whole lot of folks coming in beginning the end of June all the way through the mid-July. So we're praying, and I'm hoping that there will not be a casualty. Other current updates, there was a young man who obviously had some form of mental health disorder that charged the White House barrier and unfortunately was shot and killed. And so there is a full investigation going on because it is a Metropolitan Police Department incident by being on the street. So we're thankful that no one was injured. The Secret Service handled that matter quickly, and there was no threat to our government officials in the said name thing. Of course, Tuesday was our election.
2: Yeah.
1: And I am sad to report that 23% of our 1.1 million voters, come on, somebody, voted.
2: Well,
1: It's 230,000 folks, and we had 800 some others. I don't know what the apathy is, but there was all hands on deck trying to do it. Congratulations to those of you that have been retained as state representatives and state senators, because that was involving them. And then, of course, we had the third congressional race, which was the hot race. So we need to say congratulations to he is currently State Representative Chris Rabb, who won the election. And we want to give kudos to Dr. Alice Stanford, to Senator Sharif Street, and to Mr. Attorney Sean Griffith, who were the four contendants for that seat.
2: Yeah. And most of them have been on our show.
1: Yes, and we're so grateful. And so we know they put up a valiant fight, but we want to be a good sport. Come on, somebody, and congratulate, and then begin to unify on how we are going to work together in the coming days. That's going to be greater for the whole and certainly not the part.
2: So that's, I mean, you know, no matter what, we just need to encourage people to continue to vote. You have the right to vote. So go ahead and vote. And even if you don't vote, you're still voting by not saying anything. So,
1: hey, that's what our Commissioner Omar Sabir said. Your silence is a vote, too.
2: That's right.
1: Silence is a vote. And so we had a lot of folks that were silent. And we have to really help to educate, motivate, and encourage. Not only educate and motivate, but then have them to participate. So I call it the EMP, educate, motivate, and participate. We have a big election coming in the fall. Congratulations to our governor and lieutenant governor, who were also retained and are going into the general election in November. And it's going to be a fierce fight between the Republican challenger, Stacey Garrity, who is currently serving as our state treasurer. And so it's times that we're going to have to give our voice, and we're going to have to give it loud and proud. And so we're grateful for all of that. Brother Marcus, you had an event. Come on here.
2: Man.
1: Tell us all about it.
2: Y'all should have been there. No, I'm just kidding. Let me tell you, it was the Element of Inspiration Radio Network, Brother Marcus Prayer Brunch. And so many people came out. It was crazy. We had like about 30 cancellations. And that was good. I know some people are like, man, that don't sound. Oh, no, it was good because the place was packed to capacity that my team had to stand up. And you know what I mean? And I'll tell you this. It was a powerful, a lot of powerful people in the room. There was a lot of money in the room. And yeah, I always talk about that. But we had security. Security was tight. I promise you that. We had it was really nice. The food was right.
1: Who was the keynote speaker? Who said the prayers? Brunch.
2: Listen,
1: I thought it was a prayer brunch.
2: It is, but it was about me. No, I'm just kidding. No, it was a prayer brunch. I did things a little bit different. I'm very unique in what I do. So you know, people, they have the typical prayer brunch where they have a keynote and all of this. I didn't do it that way. I did it very uniquely, refreshingly different. I did have some people that own businesses and, you know, to come up and share, you know, their story. We prayed for people's businesses and families, and I just kind of put a different spin to it. I didn't want to follow the usual, but everybody had a great time. We had a DJ there.
1: Was prayer part of?
2: Of course.
1: Okay.
2: It was all about a prayer, but it was just a different spin on the prayer brunch. You know what I'm saying? So
1: that's good.
2: Yeah, and like I said, it was a time was had by all, packed to capacity. We had to double order what we had, like food, so the bill was double. It didn't matter because it was a great time, you know?
1: And where was that held?
2: That was held in at the My Bagel Cafe, 2929 Delran, New Jersey. It was 2929 Route 130 Delran, New Jersey. So we got a lot of other things coming up, you know, Tell Your Story. That's going to be for authors coming up and all that. And then we're bringing a prayer brunch over to Philly because everybody kept saying, you know, when you bring this to Philly, it's going to be ridiculous. So, yeah, that part. Good. What about you? I know you got a lot of stuff going on. What's happening with you? Because you didn't come to the prayer brunch, and I wonder why. I'm sorry. I didn't mean to put you out like that.
1: Well, that's because I am showing. I had a big celebration in which I graduated on Saturday with my dual degree. I received my Master's of Divinity and my Doctor of Theology is a dual degree program. Wore me out.
2: So that's why she didn't come. So you are excused.
1: I was out of town. I was in Florida where I was with my graduating class.
2: Hanging with the Floridians.
1: Right. And it was surreal. Mm-hmm. I have never done a dual degree program, particularly not a master's and a doctorate, because you have to do a thesis and a dissertation. But I graduated with honors with a 4.0 GPA.
2: Oh, go ahead.
1: So,
2: showing off.
1: This is my another earned doctorate. So I'm grateful.
2: Got like 50 doctorate
1: now,
2: degrees
1: let me
2: right
1: be,
2: now.
1: Let me set the record straight because he calls it 50 because people will report that. I have my first earned doctorate of ministry
2: in
1: love of my father and love of my mother in 2016. And then I ended up going for my PhD in 2024. Those are my first two earned doctorates. And then I was blessed to receive an honorary Doctor of Humane Letters in 2021. And then another one last year. For a doctorate of sacred music. So the difference between honorary and earned is coursework or project work, dissertation or defense. And honorary is based on your life work. So my humane letters was based on my life work when I also received the Lifetime Achievement Award from President Biden at the White House. And then the 2025 was Doctor of Sacred Music because music is my kick.
2: 50.
1: A lot of people just don't always know that, but being a director, singing with area choirs, I wrote two songs that I'm hoping to eventually produce in the next year or so. And they were the basis of my thesis, my dissertation, and I was honored for that. One I actually sang as part of my presentation. And then this year, right after that, I went into a dual degree program, and I went to go get the MDiv. The MDiv was to honor my late father. He always wanted a Master's of Divinity. And so I ended up enrolling in the Master's of Divinity course, and then I was asked, why don't you also do a dual degree program with a Doctorate of Theology? So I said, it may be a little much, and it was, because I was getting 2 to 3 hours of sleep a night just to do both of them. But I was able to submit my master's in February and my dissertation in March, and I ended up graduating with honors. So congratulations to me. I'm 63. I'm an old G, but I have done what God has asked me to do with a master's, 3 doctorates, and 2 honorary doctorates as well.
2: 50.
1: So my life has been one of purpose, and I honored my mother with the demon in 2016. She did not live to see it. She passed in September 2015. And my daddy, the Masters of Divinity, and he passed on April the 20th of 2020. And he got his MDiv. So I went to their graves yesterday because I knew that I would not make it today. And I said thank you to my parents who pushed me. I kept my promise. I kept my promise. No matter how hard it is, how long it is, how much it is. And people will always discourage you and make fun of you and not encourage you and not embrace you and not celebrate you. But I can tell you for myself, when my tears were flowing, I said, thank you, God, that I was able to do it and live and give you purpose and say thank you to my mommy, Mrs. Elizabeth Anderson Floyd, and my daddy, the Reverend Dr. Melvin Floyd, Philadelphia legend here. And for them, I am who I am today because of them. So that's why we are celebrating. We have given all current updates. And we're going to end it with one of my favorite songs, but one of my favorite persons who always lets us know that no matter what, it's still a lovely day. Yeah.

0: to know the way.
1: I knew God was with me. I always used to pray. My prayer was I asked God to not to let the devil kill me out here while I was in the streets before I could get back. But I said, if you give me one more chance at life and music, I promise you, I'm going to shout you out, and I'm going to testify, and we're going to have a little church up in there.

0: Wilson and T.I. All right, on the
1: That's
0: Bishop Mary Show.
1: I'm blessed. And, of course, part of that was Bill Withers with Lovely Day.
0: That was Bill Withers?
1: That was Bill Withers.
0: I thought it was Bill Cosby singing.
1: No, Bill Withers, one of the greatest of all times. It's one of my favorite songs by him because no matter what the day brings, it's still a lovely day when you wake up in the morning and see a bright sunshine.
0: That's right.
1: I will lift my hands toward heaven. Thank you for another day.
0: That's right.
1: That is such a grace that when you wake up in the morning, you're able to do all of this.
0: Yeah.
1: But then, in spite of everything, you are blessed. And so I'm so proud of you, Brother Marcus.
0: So proud of you, Bishop Mary.
1: Event.
0: Can I ask you a question?
1: Yeah.
0: Because you got all of like 50 doctoral
1: Not
0: degrees.
1: 50, say right.
0: Listen, I say it the way I want to say it because I know
1: off
0: what it
1: the
0: is.
1: Zero.
0: No, I'm not going to do
1: five.
0: That. Why don't you give me like a piece of, like a copy, just a piece of one of them doctorials? You don't need them all, you know? And just say this is signed over to Brother Marcus Elements of Inspiration, you know? And then I'll take that, you know what I'm saying? And just, I can run with that. And I'm like, I have my doctoral degree. And they'll say,
1: What's the name?
0: It says Bishop Mary. I say, it's Bishop Mary under the, and I'm under the auspices of the umbrella. You know, that anointing just fell off on me.
1: I'm here to encourage anybody that school education, especially with our Department of Education.
0: She being greedy with her degrees. I'm going to go get a drink. I don't even drink.
1: No, I'm just saying that education is key.
0: Oh, yeah, absolutely.
1: And our forefathers and foremothers and those that didn't have education, I'll never forget it when my great-grandmother said to me, I'll never have a high school diploma or a college degree. But I live to see my children, my grandchildren, and my great-grandchildren get what I never would acquire.
0: Yeah.
1: And that has stuck with me my entire life.
0: Mm-hmm.
1: So I want to encourage somebody. It doesn't matter what it is. Get a certificate, executive coaching. Go back and get an associate's. There is a certain level of pride that comes when you have acquired something that everybody said you never could. Mm-hmm. And I was told, when I was in the fourth grade, that you won't mount to anything and you probably will fail and flunk out of school. And because my teacher was that mean enough to say to me, I overachieved. So I thank God for my journey. I graduated from Girls High in the top 1% of my class. I was summa cum laude. I went away to college. I interrupted that whole thing, came back years later. I graduated with my first doctorate.
0: You know,
1: with
0: I gotta give you a big shout out. You went to Girls High.
1: I went to Girls High.
0: I went to Girls High too.
1: I know.
0: I walked past Girls High.
1: Right. To check out the chicks.
0: No,
1: because they are the Girls High
0: Bishop
1: beauties.
0: Mary.
1: I'm just saying. I mean, you opened up the door, so I just walked through it.
0: See what I'm saying? This is why we are here today on this rainy day, because you just be going, getting degrees, and coming back and just bossing me and Matt around.
1: I'm not bossing.
0: I know.
1: I'm not bossing. I'm accepting God's favor with humility.
0: Absolutely. Let me tell you something. As you should. And I commend you on everything that you're doing. Not just, you know, your intellectual acumen, the educational degrees, but what you do in the city of Philadelphia. You know, so, and that's the only reason why I'm here. When you were like, hey, you know, come through. You know, I don't do no co-hosting with nobody in America. You know what I'm saying? Like, nobody. But when you called, I said, you know, I got you, because I know that you're authentic, you're real, and you are who you are, you know. And so, again, ladies and gentlemen, welcome to the Bishop Mary Show, and I'm going to do it. I know you don't want me to do it, but I'm going to do it.
1: I know. Let's not do the Trinity today. We did the Father, the Son.
0: And we got to do the Holy Spirit. Ladies and gentlemen, welcome to the Bishop Mary Show. I'm going to give you this information. You got to call this number if you want to continue to support. You can do that. That number is... The number is, you better stop playing. The number to the Bishop Mary Show is...
1: You can call our messenger center at 833-722-4748.
0: All right, and also email us. You can email us your thoughts, comments, and how you want to continue to support the show at...
1: BishopMaryEnterprises@gmail.com.
0: I like that, Enterprises. Bishop Mary Starship Enterprises right here. Right. Y'all can be a part of it.
1: No, I'm grateful. And let me just take this moment to also thank WWDB A60AM for the opportunity to be a part of their WWDB family. I'm grateful for the leadership, the managerialship, as well as having, as I said again, the best producer for my show. He makes me look good, especially when we fumbling. and as just a sweet spirit, and I'm grateful because God united us, and yeah. I've had some not so good opportunities with people who mm-hmm. ran the board for me. But I have been blessed to be here at WWDB, so I want to give that shout out to this station. Mm-hmm. People say to me, why are you there? Because I can be authentically me.
0: There you go.
1: I'm grateful that I can be that way. Well, we are wrapping up our show today.
0: Yeah.
1: It is a holiday. We certainly are hoping for those of you that are remembering those of loved and those of lost that you will be smiling with pride.
0: Mm-hmm.
1: You're blessed that they were in your lives, however long or short.
0: Yeah.
1: And then know that today can still be a lovely day. So do something fun
0: mm-hmm.
1: for them. And if that's cooking, do that. If it's sitting around having a cool drink, whatever your favorite,
0: Kool-Aid.
1: Do that. if it's just basking and relaxing, watching some games, doing what you want to do or doing nothing at all.
0: Yeah.
1: Please enjoy this day, reflect, and importantly, give God thanks. Life is precious.
0: Yeah.
1: And I can't begin to tell you how vital it is for you to appreciate it every day.
0: Mm-hmm.
1: And as me, who is a mom and a grandmom and a great-grandmom, I told my children and my grandchildren, not quite yet the great-grands, they're still babies, that if Nana and Mommy can do it, so can you. No mm-hmm. matter how hard the task, I'm excited for when you achieve. And I'm grateful for my children, Gulf Corps, going on beyond high school education to achieve those things. Maybe not to the level I might, but I've set an example for them, and I'm grateful for them and their support and care.
0: Mm-hmm.
1: And, of course, to you, Brother Marcus, let me say wholeheartedly thank you. You are a friend and a brother beloved to me,
0: mm-hmm.
1: and I love you and your wife and all of that's attached to you, and we know that God's greatest blessings is going to compete. And so let me say this, because people always want to bring something. We are not in competition with each other. We just are here to enhance each other.
0: Yeah.
1: That's why he's here on the Bishop Mary Show. And maybe in time I'll be able to do a co-host or two with him on his show.
0: Absolutely.
1: Support,
0: you know, that's a done
1: his
0: deal.
1: Games, and we're
0: that's
1: going to continue to do it because black folks aren't supposed to be able to get along, but we do. And I'm grateful for that.
0: Well,
1: so we know summertime is coming, right?
0: Yeah.
1: You know, Will Smith got up with this little rap number, you know, him and Fresh Prince,
0: mm-hmm.
1: the Bel Air,
0: Philly Boys,
1: and they got it going on, and they doing their old times. If you watch the video, I couldn't even believe their haircuts. You know, the little
0: back
1: ones
0: in the
1: on
0: day.
1: The
0: haircut. Yeah,
1: I mean, good Lord, have mercy.
0: Mm-hmm.
1: But we're grateful,
0: absolutely.
1: And we want you, as we kick off this summer season,
0: mm-hmm.
1: please use common sense.
0: Yes.
1: Please be safe.
0: Yes.
1: And it's okay to walk away.
0: Oh, yeah, that part.
1: Every fight doesn't have to be fought right then.
0: You got to know
1: it
0: when to hold them.
1: And know when to fold them.
0: Know
1: and
0: when to walk away.
1: Hey!
0: Know when to run.
1: Run. Come on here, because it's vital that you protect your life.
0: Mm-hmm.
1: And those that are attached to you do want you mm-hmm. to live. Come on, somebody.
0: Live.
1: You got to live.
0: That's
1: live.
0: Right.
1: God, we thank you.
0: Mm-hmm.
1: Cover and keep all in the listening audience. Bless us. Bless them. Protect us. And we're grateful.
0: Mm-hmm.
1: We love you today.
0: Mm-hmm.
1: Now carry us through this day.
0: Mm-hmm.
1: And we give you thanks. Mm-hmm. In Jesus' name.
0: Jesus' name.
1: Amen.
0: Amen.
1: Well, until next week for another dynamic show, we have a fabulous guest coming
0: mm-hmm.
1: that's going to talk to us about some issues. And we're certainly hoping, I believe he's going to be live in the studio.
0: Yeah.
1: So we're going to be having a great time to speak and to talk about real issues and to also go through our music month
0: yeah.
1: in June. So we want to feature some artists. Brother Marcus is going to send a couple our way. We're going to mix it up a little bit in June. And, of course, music is our way.
0: Mm-hmm.
1: Until then, please remember, if you can't be good,
0: mm-hmm.
1: be careful. If you can't be careful, then don't do it.
0: It may
1: not be worth it. God bless you.
0: God bless you. God bless you. Thank you for tuning in to the Bishop Mary Show.
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4: Yes, it's me. They locked all the doors and closed all the windows, but they couldn't keep me out of here. So I'll tell you what I'm doing here in just a moment. But let me tell you, it has everything to do with Neil Sedaka. Let's hear some of his music right now.

0: Oh, what a beautiful version of the anniversary song. That's Neil Sedaka. Okay, let me tell you what I'm doing here today. As I'm sure most of you or all of you know, we lost a great recording artist and music writer, Neil Sedaka. I had the opportunity of having Neil on my program. And as an extra added attraction, my dear friend, the late Cal Rudman, was in the studio with me, co-hosting my program, as he used to do very often. Well, today, we're going to hear Neil Sedaka's music from his album Brighton Beach Memories, a compilation of Jewish songs, and we're going to hear the interview that Neil did with me and Cal. So that's coming up right here on the Barry Reisman Show at WWDB AM 860 and WPEN 97.5 HD2. Right now, more music from Neil Sedaka. We'll get to the interviews real soon.
1: You were as beautiful as the moon. You are as bright as the stars. You've been sent to me from the heavens. You're a gift from above. I found my happiness when I saw you.

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1: When I recall my childhood, I feel like I'm having a dream. How does the little house look, which used to sparkle with lights?

childhood. The poor little room where I used to laugh with the other children. Every Shabbos, I would run to the riverbank to play with the other children. 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

0: What a great talent. That's Neil Sedaka. If you just tuned in, I'm Barry Reisman at WWDB and WPEN HD 2 FM. And we're doing a special program in memory of Neil Sedaka. He left us with so many wonderful songs, wrote them, performed them. And I had the opportunity of interviewing him. In the studio with me at the time was my dear friend, the late Cal Rudman. So we'll play part of the interview now, part of it a little later on, and in between, more Neil Sedaka music. But first, I asked Neil how he got his name. What was he really Jewish? What's it all about?
1: Barry, all these years, people thought I was Italian with this nose.
2: You're right.
1: It is a Jewish nose.
2: That's what everybody said to me when they found out that I'm going to be having Neil Sedaka. They said, is he Jewish? But I understand your name, Sedaka, really comes from the word tzedakah.
1: It's

0: 30 million people watched. The five finalists last year sang all Neil Sedaka's songs. Love Will Keep Us Together,
1: yeah.
0: Bad Blood, Where the Boys Are. But Clay Aiken topped it with The Solitaire. And he is an incredible kid. What a voice.
1: Great personality, too.
0: Great personality. He does a beautiful interview. And he's number one for the last 8 weeks with Solitaire.
1: Wow. So you must be a busy guy with the English songs you have, with the writing, and now with this Yiddish. Let's get back to the Yiddish thing.
0: I want to hear Via Hinzelich Gain.
1: I'm going to
0: cut it so pretty.
1: You want to hear Via Hinzelich Gain by Neil Sedaka? Let's hear it right now.

0: Neil Sedaka.
1: Music by Neil Sedaka. That's from his album called Brighton Beach Memories. And he told me during our interview that he grew up in an all-Jewish neighborhood, and he grew up near the Barry sisters. He used to hear them

singing, and then he loved their music, and he decided, well, finally, he's going to record an album, which he did, and that's what we're talking about. Here is something else from Neil Sedaka that you probably never, ever heard before. I know most of you have heard all of his hits, and there's a million of them, but here's something he did in Hebrew called You Mean Everything to Me, Neil Sedaka.

What a great voice he had. I'll never forget, Neil Sedaka had me do a commercial for him for an appearance he was going to be making somewhere in Philadelphia. And I have to tell you a little story. He was a real perfectionist. I never worked for anybody like Neil, but it was great. He had me do that same commercial about 10 times. He said, I'm talking too fast. I'm talking too slow. The music in the background is too loud. The music is too low. He knew what he was doing. He knew what he was talking about. Finally got it right, and we got it on the air. We'll go back and hear more of the interview with Neil Sedaka, along with my buddy, the late Cal Rubin, who was in the studio with me. But right now, let's hear some more music with Neil Sedaka. And thank you for tuning in to WWDB. We've got lots more to go. Don't go away.

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Every Shabbos, I would run to the riverbank to play with the other children. 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

0: If you just tuned in, I'm Barry Reisman, and we're doing a special tribute to Neil Sedaka, and we're going to go back and play some more of the interview. And as I mentioned before, my good buddy Cal Rudman was in the studio with me, and we both were talking to Neil. So let's go back and hear more of our conversation right here at WWDB.
1: And Neil Sedaka's on the line. We only have a few more minutes with Neil because he's got to get out of here. But Neil Cal was killing at that song.
2: Neil, I just want to say, Bobby Vinton, eat your heart out.
3: Well, you know, that's interesting that you say that, because when he had that number one Polish song, it really, he remembered his roots. And I've been so blessed over the years that I wanted to give back to my own people.
2: I know how you feel, Neil.
3: Mm-hmm. And I weep when I hear these. As the most gorgeous songs. It reminds me of growing up in Brighton Beach, and it was a wonderful, happy time. You know, people left their doors open. We didn't lock our doors. We walked in for Danish and coffee and neighbors' houses, and it was a wonderful time. The most, I can remember this so vividly, the most dangerous weapon we brought to high school was a slingshot.
2: Well, we had the neighborhoods in that fashion also, Strawberry Mansion and South Philadelphia and so on. And but, Neil, I want to talk about one of the most important members of your family. Again, we went through it quickly, about your daughter. Yes. And you said unusual for a father and daughter to have a hit. And I thought about Frank Sinatra and Nancy, Boots Are Made for Walking.
3: That's right. And so, also Natalie Cole, when David Foster did that miraculous thing, Bringing Back the Father.
2: Yeah, how is your daughter?
3: Very well, thank you. My daughter does radio and television jingles here in New York. And my son Mark is a screenwriter in California. And I just became a grandfather.
2: I heard it.
1: Mazel tov.
2: I was waiting for you to talk about it.
3: I had twin girls. They're six.
2: Oh. Twin. Oh, my goodness.
1: Double mazel tov.
2: Double mazel tov.
3: Thank you.
1: I know you have to go, Neil, so I want to let you introduce the song we're going to play now and tell us a little bit about it and what it means to you, and then we're going to play it. From
3: this Yiddish Mama, of course, is the all-time favorite. Sophie Tucker had a hit with it. And
2: Eddie Fisher.
3: Eddie Fisher.
1: And Billy Daniels.
3: That's right. But I wanted to do both the English and the Yiddish.
2: Oh, boy.
3: And you know, I did this on the Ed Sullivan Show in 1961, and he almost stopped me from singing it during the rehearsal.
1: Really?
3: He said, you know, I don't know, maybe it's too Jewish, Neil.
2: Oh, my God. Yeah, but his wife was Jewish.
3: That's right.
2: Yeah.
3: That's why it finally got on. I did it on the Ed Sullivan Show live Sunday night.
2: Good for you.
1: Well, you're going to do it right now. Neil Sedaka.
3: Let me thank Barry and Cal. It's so good to talk to you both. Looking forward to seeing you.

Well, I hope you enjoyed our special tribute program for Neil Sedaka and extra added attraction, the wonderful Cal Rubin at the studio. I used to pick up Cal at his house, and we would drive into the radio station, and Cal would have a million stories to tell me. He was known as a man with the golden ears. He knew everybody in the world of music, and he was such an important person that he's won all kinds of awards, plus a real nice guy. And it was nice to have Cal in the studio and interview Neil Sedaka along with me. Well, I'll tell you what, when Neil Sedaka came to Philadelphia, he had a group called the Klezmatics perform before him. They were his opening act. He loved klezmer music. He grew up with it. Let's close the program with music by the Klezmatics. Thank you so much for listening. I'm Barry Reisman, and I'll see you on the radio.

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Well, hello again. 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I do this every week on this radio station. I talk about health as well as health insurance and Medicare insurance and other insurances that are health-oriented. I've been doing this for four decades, not the radio, but I've been in the industry for health insurance for four decades. I was actually, I'm 77 years young. Why young? Because I say Moses didn't start till he was 80, and I'm only 77. I'm a young boy yet. I've been doing this industry because I like helping people, and I like talking to people. When I was 18 years old, which is a lot of decades ago now, I was working in a factory, like a lot of young people were those days, or actually more of my friends were working in fast food joints and factories. But I was making a buck an hour. I was making big bucks. I got up to a buck and a quarter in 1967. I'm pretty sure that was right. And I saw an ad in the paper. There was nothing, the internet was something out of a comic book. I mean, let's just get serious about this. The internet didn't exist in 1967. It might have existed, but nobody knew how to use it. And the ad in the paper said, make $3 to $4 an hour. That's like, you know, if you think about the average, minimum wage today, that's like 30 or 40 bucks an hour in today's world. So I became a fuller brush man. Oh, what the heck's a fuller brush man, Bob? Well, for you young people don't know it, before we had Walmarts and before we had supersonic centers of all kinds of shopping, a lot of things were done by catalog. And not many people out there to offer advice. Also, women used to be home most of the time, taking care of the family in between the kids going to classes and things like that. So I actually went door to door selling cleaners and brushes and brooms for a company called the Fuller Brush Company. And I learned how to sell. Actually, I learned how to not be upset when somebody slammed the door in my face. Because I got a lot of doors slammed in my face, but it just after a while, it just rolls off after a while. But, you know, I continued to do it because I could make more money than I ever made in a regular job, like a restaurant. I had worked at college in a pizza joint for a while. That was in Newark, Delaware, when I went to the University of Delaware. But the truth is, I like talking to people. That's where I get my kicks, if I have any kicks at all. So that's what I do now. I still sell health insurance, even though I'm 77 years young. And I do it because I also don't watch television. How did you not watch television, Bob? It was really very simple. There's other things besides TV, something called books. Read books. I do listen and read a whole lot about the Bible every day, every single day, because I'm a firm believer in Jesus Christ. But I also read other books that are interesting to me. And I read a number of, I had to raise my third child on my own because her mother died. It's a longer story than that, but the truth was I had to raise her alone until she was 11 when I married again. And I realized just how bad television was. That little girl is now 36 and married and living in Akron, Ohio, with a little girl of her own. And so she does pretty much the same thing with her daughter. She reads to her, and then they watch movies, and that's pretty much how they're raising the child. Also, she's a firm believer in Jesus Christ. Thank God for that, right? So, what does this have to do with health insurance? Well, every day, every week, I go down and I sit down with people, either come to see me. I'm located, I have, you know, everybody thinks I have an office or out of, I don't work out of my house. I work out of an office, which is also a store. It's in a small shopping center in Wilkes-Barre, Pennsylvania, actually Wilkes-Barre Township, Pennsylvania. But I travel all over the place. I travel down to Delaware regularly. I travel into West Virginia, into Ohio, New Jersey, to see people and talk about their Medicare insurance in particular, but also their regular health insurance. Because that's what I do every day, and I still earn an extra income to try to keep me above water when it's nice inflationary period times. So here's just an example. What you're going to hear me talk about here today are various customers I've talked to and have helped,
and then also about different things concerning health itself. So here's a lady here whose husband had bought Medicare insurance from me, but she's not 65 yet. She was still working, but she's decided to retire, so her health insurance disappeared. So what she did is she came to me, and I've quoted her, and now she's signed up for a health insurance plan. She signed up for her income and joined together with her husband's was a nice income, but because she's 65 years old next month, she gets a lot of money from the government to pay part of her premium. So she's picked a plan from Oscar, and Oscar's, you can go to a whole lot of doctors, can't go to all doctors, but that's the case with all the health insurance. But she liked that one because they have a bronze plan with a $150 deductible, which is about the same price as a Geisinger and a Highmark plan with a $3,800 and a $8,400 deductible. And she also picked a couple supplemental plans. One plan called Hospital Wise. If you've heard of that show before, I've talked about the Hospital Wise plan before. If she ever gets checked into the hospital, with her regular health insurance, she has to pay the first $150, and then they're going to pay 50%. She'll pay 50% until she gets to $10,000. Well, this extra plan called Hospital Wise from a division of United Healthcare pays her $10,000 the very first day she goes in the hospital. So she doesn't have to worry about the gigantic cost of going in the hospital. And that's the limit. Under the Affordable Care Act, they cannot charge you more than that amount of money in a calendar year, as long as you're in network. So if you want more explanation, call me at 833-710-4797 or come knock on my door. You don't have to knock. You just walk in. It's a glass door. You know, we have a storefront. And you come in, and if I'm not busy, I'll talk to you right then and there, or you can call us at 833-710-4797, set up an appointment. I'll come to see you in your home if that's the only way you want to do it, or you can come see me, or we'll meet somewhere at a local restaurant. I've been doing this for a lot of years, and my goal was to help you avoid the situation I ended up in by the time I was 38. So, again, I was a Fuller Brush man for a while. Moved on and went to work in my late teens, early 20s with a janitorial service and a security guard service out of Baltimore. And at old age of 22, I got named Vice President of Sales, which means nothing. All it was a title, which I got paid a commission based on my sales. But I also ran the office for the janitorial service in Newcastle County, Delaware. And I had 37 different janitors that had to go out and clean toilets and empty ashtrays. We had ashtrays in those days inside the building and empty trash cans. So I guess it was like 36 employees that I was responsible for making sure they showed up on their job every night. And how do you make sure people show up for their job? You hire people that really want to work hard. So what I did is, for the company I worked for, it's called the Abacus Corporation. I hired only handicapped people. And they did an excellent job. I could go home at night. I had a couple of young kids in those days. My first marriage was two children. Anyway, I got named Employer of the Year for the state of Delaware. We had a banquet. I had to make a speech. The president of my company came up and listened to my speech. You know, the governor was there and the U.S. senator, who was Joe Biden, back when he was a senator. And I made my speech, and that got broadcast. And 2 weeks later, my president of our company out of Baltimore didn't give me a chance to defend myself and just fired me out of nowhere. I didn't even know what it was for, but I sued and won in the long run. But from that point on, I've been independent. That's where I'm trying to get to here. I'm an independent contractor, but I work with a brokerage called Health Markets Insurance Agency out of Texas. We are the largest health insurance agency in the country, just selling health, life, and Medicare insurance. We have thousands of agents, and as of last week, for the Medicare side, I think I was number 148, or maybe 138. I forget what it is. The point is, I do a lot of health insurance and a lot of Medicare insurance.
I help you make sure you are in a situation that doesn't bankrupt you. That's my primary goal. Now, I want to talk a little bit about employers offering coverages. And then we'll get back into Medicare insurance and regular health insurance. Every small employer has a goal in line. That's to get an employee that's going to stick with them, and they're going to stay there because he likes the job. The employee likes the job the employer offers, and he's getting well paid for it. But in today's world, with the cost of health insurance, 99% of those small businesses under 25 people don't even offer health insurance because it's so blessedly expensive. Well, it doesn't have to be if you listen to a health insurance agent. If you listen to me, there is a way for you as a small employer with only two or three employees can offer health insurance through the penny marketplace in Pennsylvania, the federal marketplace in Delaware, West Virginia, Ohio, and get help from the government to pay each individual premium for each person. And then you just simply supplement it at a small extra rate. Now, I know how to explain how to this. I talk to you face-to-face, but if you don't call me at 833-710-4797, I can't guess who you are. So give me a call next week at 833-710-4797 or tomorrow morning, whichever is going to be the best time to talk. And we'll set up a time, and I'll explain how you can offer health insurance to help hold on to your employees. You want to hold on to your employees if they're well-trained and they like their job. And that way you're giving them something.

publications, and I usually quote from only one of them. That's a guy named Dr. Joseph Mercola. He does not pay me. I've never met him. I never talked to him. But his newsletters are awesome, and they don't cost you anything at Mercola.com, M-E-R-C-O-L-A.com. So here's an article talking about the food trigger that's greatest cravings leading to overeating. What it talks about is when you eat ultra-processed foods. If you've heard me before, you've heard me talk about ultra-processed foods. I had a half an ounce of miniature potato chips earlier today for lunch. I had a half ounce because that's an ultra-processed food. Like a lot of foods today, and the ultra-processing, their goal is to make sure it tastes good so you want to eat it more and more and more and more, but it's not really good for you. And one of the just 5 days of ultra-processed food, this is a direct quote from this article, consumption disrupts body, brain function, and your appetite. So the point is, the more ultra-processed food you eat, the more your body wants you to get those same kind of foods, but they're not good for you. Brain scans reveal damage persisted after returning to a regular normal diet. So after you've eaten a little of those brain foods, those ultra-processed foods that hurt your brain, the reality is it continues to affect you for a long time thereafter. So I had a half an ounce of a little bit of a potato chips here. It might have been less than a half an ounce, but it wasn't good for me. But I like the taste of potato chips. You have to really watch yourself. And that's what's the reason that we have a major problem in our country, is our food is so bad. And it's hard to believe, but our food, has also gotten so bad that 60% of our population is overweight. It's over 60%, depending on how you look at it. Even the young people, they're even worse than the older people because they've been growing up on these ultra-processed foods. And that's what you have to avoid. You need to buy fresh meats and cook them yourself. You need to buy fresh vegetables and cook them yourself. You can buy frozen vegetables, but make sure there's nothing added to the frozen vegetables before they freeze them. You know, for many decades now, I've been eating all natural foods. And I married a most awesome woman, a Canadian, in August, 24 years from now. Yesterday, I was a single dad, a widower, raising a child, and I had a former girlfriend from, I met in Delaware, and we dated a couple times, and she moved back to Collingwood, Ontario, which is north of Toronto by an hour. So it's kind of hard to date her when I was living near Rehoboth, Delaware at the time. But I married her 24 years ago, and she's been the most awesome woman I could possibly find. Her name is Margie. She's also an insurance agent with me. We're both insurance agents within our brokerage. So, you know, if you're afraid to talk to a man, you can call me or call my secretary, or our secretary, I should say, and set up an appointment with either Margie or me. We'll come to see you, or we'll just talk to you on the phone, or we'll do a Zoom call. We come to your home, or we come to a local restaurant, or you can come see us in our store. We don't call it an office. We call it a store in Wilkes-Barre Township at 724 Wilkes-Barre Township Boulevard. So, you know, this is the kind of things I do every day of the week, help you get health insurance. Next story here is about a human being I helped. Let's see. Okay. Now, here's a lady who, unfortunately, this has not been well publicized, but Medicare insurance, since Joe Biden, his last year was in office, they actually have not increased the budget to go into Medicare plans for people that are senior citizens. So the benefits in some of the Medicare Advantage plans out there have gone down. They don't have as good of benefits as they used to have. So I've had a couple of complaints recently about that. How come it's not as good as last year? That's why we had to change you. I tried to explain this to you that have a question about that.

0: Now, this coming year for 2027, they are talking about a probable 2.5% increase in the budget for Medicare Advantage plans. But our government down in Washington, those Democrats and Republicans together get along so well with each other. It's not really important what happens to us as far as they're concerned. Excuse my sarcasm on that, but I cannot believe the problems we have with our government nowadays, but it's the nature of the beast. So we think that the chances are very high that they will get increase the budget. But the point is, you've had to pay more for your health costs in the last couple of years, last year and a half, because the government was unable to increase the budget for your Medicare plans. So the benefits weren't as good as they used to be. It's just the nature of the beast, unfortunately. Now, that's if you have a Medicare Advantage plan. Now, if you had a Medicare Supplement plan, your premiums actually, the reason people like the Medicare Advantage plan is the majority of them cost nothing for you as a premium. There's a few of them out there that cost anywhere from $7 to $66. I think there's one or two for over $100. But the truth is, a majority of Medicare Advantage plans cost zero. And a Medicare Advantage plan is compared to a Medicare Supplement plan. Now, if you had a supplement plan the last couple of years, your benefits haven't gone down, but your premiums have gone up dramatically. It's just the nature of the beast. You know, if it costs more with inflation that we're having right now, then the doctors have to charge more themselves. They can't absorb the differences, and insurance companies can't absorb them either.
1: Oh, those insurance companies make billions and millions.
0: Well, last year, maybe they're making a few dollars this year, but last year, almost every company in the Medicare industry lost money. That's how badly it went for most health Medicare companies with Medicare Advantage plans. So I'm sorry that it costs a little bit more for going to the doctor and things, but if you have a Medicare Advantage plan, it costs you nothing, go to your primary doctor. It's the specialist that costs you extra. Almost all plans have a $35 or $40 cost to go to a specialist. There's a few plans that still have $20 or $25, but not many of them. And those ones with the lower cost have a lot smaller hospital group and doctor group you can go to also. Now, when I come to see me for a Medicare plan, I look up your doctors and make sure they're in network. I look up the local hospital you have to worry about and make sure he's in network. And I'm available to you during the year when they come back and tell you that you're not in network and how to resolve the problem when they try to send you a big bill. It's the nature of the beast. My goal here is to help you, whether it's a Medigap or a Medicare Advantage plan. Now, if you have a Medigap plan, you also have to have a separate drug plan. Now, again, because under the Biden administration, they changed a lot of things when it comes to drug costs, we don't even get paid to help you get a drug plan. There's one or two, maybe out of maybe 100 plans available in the regions I sell in. There's one or two plans that pay a commission for you getting a drug plan. But if you don't get a drug plan, when you're forced to get a drug plan, the government is going to find you, not the insurance companies, the government. So you have to pick a plan. And I don't get paid to help you pick the plan, but I'll recommend to you what is the best plan for you. And a lot of plans out there are less than $10 a month for a prescription plan. You only get that if you have a Medigap plan. If you have a Medicare Advantage plan, it's already built into the policy. They have the drugs built into the policy. So this next story here, let's see. Simple exercises help you recover from different aspects of health, problems with health. So what this article says, this is another one from Mercola, talks about how your various problems you have in medically can be resolved if you exercise regularly and if you eat correctly. I'd probably read 10 articles a week on this subject. Again, if you're an old listener, you hear me say fruits and vegetables are the critical factor here, not ultra-processed foods. You heard me say that ultra-processed food a couple minutes ago. And that's where, the problem with our society is that we want to have things fast. know, I have my youngest daughter, the one I had to raise on my own, who's now married, 36 years old. She gets almost all of her meals delivered to her by local restaurants. I can't believe the cost is worth it. But again, she's not a child anymore. She has to make her own decisions. I can't make decisions for her. So it's a rough situation that way, but it's the nature of the beast. So if you're in a position where you can talk and read about these things, you're going to find that you're better off starting with natural foods first thing in the morning. For those that don't know, I haven't heard this before, I start every morning with a smoothie. Only one day a week I go out for breakfast. That's on a Sunday. So my wife and I go to a local restaurant that we go to every Sunday morning because the cook there really cares about making sure people are happy with their food. Not every restaurant is that way, but this one is. Anyway, here's another health article. Alzheimer's risk slashed by eating more of one common food group, study suggests. Ah, shocker, shocker. What did I just talk about earlier? Eating the Mediterranean diet. So what this says is you can reduce your risk of Alzheimer's disease, believe it or not, based on a study of over 40,000 adults getting into their seniors as of age. And what they found was that you have a 17% better chance of not getting Alzheimer's disease if you eat at least 3 eggs a week. I know that's a shocker, but what it says is egg consumption helps you reduce the risk of Alzheimer's disease. It's hard to comprehend because so many people have been anti-egg for a long time. Eggs aren't that bad for you as long as you have a rounded diet elsewhere. And this is a study that came out of, I can't find it here. I think it came out of California. It was a hospital group and a security group, and it did study over 40,000 patients. So don't be so obsessed with not eating eggs. A whole lot of people became anti-egg for a long time. And when Bobby Kennedy took over the Department of Health and Human Services, that's the federal government's health department, what happened was he said the war on fat is over. And that's why people stopped eating eggs, because they think they were going to get fat based on eating eggs and you get cholesterol. Well, it's not that bad if you eat it regularly and you also eat good fruits and vegetables every day. The hard problem is a lot of people then threw a few giant quarter-pounder burgers in there and eat all kinds of ultra-processed foods on top of that. So, you know, you can mix foods in there that are good for you, and you'll still stay healthy. That's how we stay healthy these days, world. Now, I've got another gentleman here I helped. Actually, I haven't finished helping him yet. He's a truck driver, an independent driver, and he makes a very big figure for an income. So he doesn't get any help from the government to pay his insurance. But he fell behind, and his company canceled him. So he's kind of stuck with having to pick another company. And that's what I do. I'll help him get into another company so he can have his health insurance done correctly. I can't help you, though, if you don't pay your bills. And that's why I bring this particular subject up. You know, I can help you do a lot of things with the comes, but if you don't pay your bills, now, if you get a bill and you ignore it, that's how you get in trouble with health insurance companies. I've recently had a situation where I actually had some medical things done to myself. I'm 77 years young, but I've been healthy as a horse until about 6 months ago, and I started having all kinds of pains in my left leg. What they figured out after a couple of different MRIs and several x-rays was I had a bone in my spine that had grown into the nervous column along my spine. So that bone had to be shaved down. And that was an outpatient surgery situation. I went to the Rothman Institute down near Philadelphia, and excellent excellent hospital group and doctor group. I went to a local hospital doctor here in Northeast Pennsylvania, and I was not impressed. He was referred by my primary care physician, and he came in looking like a truck driver, and he wouldn't answer questions. So my wife and I left the initial appointment and said, we're going elsewhere. We're going to look at this Rothman or the University of Pennsylvania or Hershey. So we picked Rothman first, and we went down there, and the doctor we talked to was amazing. He came in looking like a doctor. He answered questions. Just before he operated, I told him, I says, I want to compliment you on your sales pitch on how you know how to do this stuff, because I think you must have read the book by Napoleon Hill called How to Win Friends and Influence People. And he says, yes, that was one of my favorite books when I was in college. So, you know, there are doctors out there that do care about making sure you understand what's going on. So I had an operation on Monday on my spine, and then my legs actually got less weak for a couple of 3 days here. I'm getting physical therapy starting next week, and I'm also taking a number of pain medications because the pain has moved from the spinal operation to my both, not just the one leg, but both legs. I've also gotten very weak in those two legs. But I'm still healthy everywhere else, okay? And as soon as this pain goes down, it's going down every day since I had it start. I'll be exercising more, and I'm going to get back in shape and start back into my walking and running again. I've been a runner since I was in my 20s. Then I became a walker when I got into my 70s. And I was averaging the last couple of years over 10,000 steps a day. But in the last few months, under this perpetual pain problem in my legs, I haven't been able to walk around a block without getting terrible pains. I mean, miserable shooting pains. So they think they've resolved this. It looks like it's getting better every day. And I do have some additional recovery things to go through, but I'm pretty sure this has done what it's supposed to do. But I'm a very healthy guy, and I continue to work because I like working. You can call me at 833-710-4797, and I'll be happy to help you with your health insurance problems or your health concerns. Now, I am not a doctor. I don't give recommendations on that, but I do talk a lot about food and exercise when it comes to this show goes. So the next article here is about, the headline is beef, butter, beef tallow debate isn't over. As heart expert warns of risk and U.S. guidelines offer, differ over fats. Well, what this amounts to, as I say, Bobby Kennedy talked about this a few minutes ago, when he went into the Department of Health and Human Services, said the war on fat is over. Our society got total wacko crazy taking fat out of every food out there under the sun, which, and they replaced it with sugar, which is worse than the fat itself. In fact, he called sugar the most toxic poison we eat every day, and we get much too much sugar in everything we eat. So what this article talks about is how different doctors have different opinions on these fats, but if you eat a balanced diet with lots of fruits and vegetables, then eating with butter and beef tallow is not necessarily that bad. But the problem is too many people abuse that and eat way too much and have almost everything deep fried in butter or fat, tallow fat. So how do you resolve these problems? Again, you follow the upside-down pyramid that Bobby Kennedy recommended. You eat your fruits and vegetables every day, two or three times a day with all the meals, have some fruits or vegetables, and you're going to get healthier and stay healthier longer. That's what this article talks about. And I suggest that's the best way. Now, I seriously believe that I am a relatively healthy, young 77-year-old guy because of the amount of time I spend eating fruits and vegetables versus bad food. Don't get me wrong. I like certain kinds of sweets. I am a particular lover of chocolate. That's why we offer free vitamin H bar when we come see you.
1: What's a vitamin H bar, Bob?
0: Well, vitamin H bar is a Hershey bar. I call it a happy Hershey bar. So we're not, people ask me, says, how much do you charge for you to come sit down with us in your house here?
2: We don't charge you anything. I'm not allowed to charge you anything. It's against the company rules and the licensing situation we're in. I get paid by the insurance companies, and I get paid through my group called Health Markets Insurance Agency. So if you're looking for insurance for your family, and you have a young family, or you're an older group, and you have a couple people on Medicare or about to go on Medicare, you can come in and see me, and I'll talk to you about how Medicare works. Medicare is totally different than other health insurance, and totally different than group health insurance or individual health insurance. And that's why people get all mixed up with the subject. Now, if you're going on to Medicare, you're going to get a book every year called Medicare and You. That comes from the Department of Health and Human Services Center for Medicare and Medicaid, CMS. And that book, it really does explain Medicare and how it works and how you can stay healthy under the medical plan that you can get through either a Medigap or a Medicare Advantage plan. But the trouble is most people don't even open it. All they do is listen to the sales pitch from one company or another. So I've got to warn you, really be supersonically careful about who you talk to on the phone about your Medicare coverage. This has happened to me. So many customers, I can't say this is something. There's more criminals in my industry than I can possibly imagine ever could possibly imagine have ever happened. And when they get on the phone for you, do you have all the benefits you deserve, Mr. Jones, Mr. Smith? We can make sure you have all the right benefits. So I had a customer, another one this week, and this happens maybe once a week or twice a month or three times a month, who listened to a sales pitch on the phone and got put on a plan, which was supposed to give her extra benefits, but the agent on the phone, who never met them live face-to-face, didn't tell them that the doctor had to fill out a form. So they didn't call their doctor and remind them how that form had to be filled out. And so they got on the plan and they got dropped from the plan. So now for the month of May, they have no health insurance. Now, they get a special enrollment period because they got dropped out of a plan. But this is the problem with a lot of these people on the phone. If you listen to those people giving you a sales pitch on the phone, they don't really care about you as a person. All they worry about is their commission. And most companies pay a big commission for that first enrollment. That's not the way our company works. We get paid a monthly commission. Even after you're gone, we still get paid for what you had purchased before. So our goal here is to make sure you don't end up in that situation. My own brother, before he died last year, near the end of the annual enrollment period, which is December 7th, his wife, who is 12 or 14 years his junior, found out that he had changed to a plan from a sales pitch, somebody on the phone. And his hospital wasn't covered, and his doctors were not covered. So here, the first I mentioned this customer, both the husband and a wife, they listened to a sales pitch on the phone, and now they have no health insurance at all because the insurance agent really didn't care to make sure everything was taken care of, which is stupid on their part, but, you know, this is what happens. Now, if you call me at 833-710-4797, I'll come see you. You can come see me, or we can just do a telephone call or a Zoom call, and I will help make sure you get the right coverage you need and keep you protected from the giant costs of hospitalization in our country. You know, when Mr. Obama started campaigning for Obamacare, one of the reasons he said was because we have more medical bankruptcies than any other form of problems. So that's exactly why I do this way. And he did reduce the number of bankruptcies, but percentage-wise, it's still about the same. This year, in the year 2026, the most you'll pay for going into the hospital is no more than $10,300. That's as long as you're in network. Now, if you're out of network, it could be twice that. But I help you understand how to make sure that doesn't happen, how you get into a system and how to ask the doctors when you go see them if they can use that particular plan that you happen to have. It's a relatively simple process, but it's something that people don't expect to happen. But then when you have a plan, just say you have a plan through the Affordable Care Act, because you're not Medicare yet, and you have a $3,800 deductible, you're going to pay a lower price than a retail price until you get to $3,800. This is a bronze plan we're talking about. And then they're going to pay 50%. You're going to pay 50% until you get to that $10,000 figure. If you ever get to that $10,000 figure in one calendar year, you'll pay nothing else. It's the same with a Medicare plan, a Medicare Advantage plan. I write a whole lot of plans for a $0 premium plan. You have to pay extra for the dental and vision. But what's really neat is that with that particular plan, if you go in the hospital, and they have over 200 hospitals available in their network, the most you're going to pay is $225 a day times 6 days. And if you have to go in the hospital a second or third time, you don't pay any extra. You've already paid for it on the first visit, which is pretty cool. It's the only one company that offers that kind of an extra bonus. Now, this gentleman I just mentioned, signed up his wife. Now I've signed up him for his Medicare coverage, and now his wife, because she's only 62, for a plan through the Affordable Care Act. And in her case, she also picked a plan from Oscar because the deductible for a bronze plan from Oscar was only $150 for almost just about the same price as one from Geisinger with an $8,400 deductible, and with Highmark with a $3,800 deductible. Now, if you don't like Geisinger or those other companies, there's no reason whatsoever. I can help you get a plan of wherever you have to go from. But each state has different restrictions on what you're allowed to get. It's not all federal regulations, also local regulations also. My name is Bob Parker. I'm with Health Markets Insurance Agency. I'm located at 724 Wilkes-Barre Township Boulevard, next to the giant cow. What's the cow all about, Bob? Well, in 1960, long before I became an insurance agent, there was a dairy here called Gorman's Dairy, and they put a giant cow outside. It became a big publicity thing for a long time. Well, the dairy's closed. It's now a hospital, a motorbike and lawnmower and hospital touring four-wheeler site where you get all kinds of things fixed. So the property's gone from being food to being non-food, but the cow is still here, which is one of the reasons I rented this spot in the first place 7 years ago. I've been here in this location 7 years now, almost seven and a half, so almost to the end of our lease. And I expect I'm going to keep working after our lease is over, too, if the Lord blesses me. And so far, you know, I had this one medical problem, the first medical problem I had where I had to have an operation done on me in 40 years, maybe 50 years, actually, if I think about it, actually 60 years. That's the last time I had an operation done. But I'm probably going to stay and keep on selling and keep on helping people get healthy as they move along here and help them avoid bankruptcy. So call me at 833-710-4797 and we'll set up a date that we can sit down either face-to-face or on a Zoom call. We might be able to do it right then and there, but we might not be also. I can't guarantee what's going to happen. I know if I've got somebody in the office and then somebody just came in on top of it, you got to wait till that one person leaves the offices. It's the nature of the beast. So 833-710-4797 is my phone number, and I'll be happy to assist you in any way I can. Next story here is a health story about keeping your brain clear. And this is a lot of seniors tell me that they think their brain is going crazy. My own wife tells me several times that she's not sure sometimes, you know, how her brain gets unclear. But it happens as you get older. And this particular story, what it about Sue is, it says you need to, I hate to repeat myself, but if I narrow it down to the bare essentials on this article, it says you need to eat a well-balanced diet.
1: Not that, Bob.
2: Yes, a well-balanced diet, preferably something in the Mediterranean food field, which means fruits and vegetables first, okay? And then your protein and then your carbohydrates. But those are the primary things you've got to worry about. If you do that, according to this article, your brain will work longer and your brain will be clearer than it has been. That's the critical factor that we have to worry about here. How do you keep yourself from getting Alzheimer's disease? Okay, next story here. I had a lady who's only in her 50s. She looks like she's in her 30s, but she came to me and we got her on a combination Medicare and Medicaid plan together. She's on what's called a special needs plan. Now, this is what our fine government does sometimes. Somehow or another, I don't know, she is not even sure how it happened, but the Medicare organization decided that she did not deserve to get Medicare anymore because she wasn't as disabled, according to a couple of doctors there, as the other doctors said she was. So they cut off her Medicare and her Medicaid and sent her a bill that said, you owe us $64,000. Well, there's to say they were a little, she was a little upset, like she's bringing in about $1,600 a month, and she has to come up with $64,000. So she was rather absurdly upset on that subject, but she's worked it out with Social Security, and they realized that they made a mistake. She doesn't owe that money, but the trouble was she also got knocked off her Medicare insurance. So now, as of last Friday, we just found out, I thought we were going to get her signed up again, but they put her back on Medicare, but only Part A. When you're on Medicare, you have to have Part A and Part B to get full coverage. Then you get a supplement to that Part A and Part B. Part A and Part B come from the government itself. Part A is your hospitalization costs. And every year you work, every time you get a paycheck, they take some money out that goes to Medicare. And that's what pays for Part A, hospitalization through the Medicare program. Part B, when you buy that, you have to buy it. Now, if you make less than $106,000 a year as an individual, $212,000 as a couple, it'll cost you $202.90 per month, no matter where you live. They'll take it out of your Social Security check. Now, if you make less than poverty, I think it's 135% of poverty, and I can explain how that works if you give me a call at 833-710-4797. If you make less than, as an individual, say less than $20,000 a year, the chances are you can get that premium, that $202.90, paid for by the government. I'll help you do that. How much do you charge, Bob? I can't charge you a nickel for anything I do. If you want to make a donation to a charity I offer, I help out an orphanage in Haiti. I'll be happy to take the money and send it to that particular orphanage through our tax-exempt organization. But I can't charge you for anything. If you want to understand Medicare, and I will, if you come see me, you have to set a date, and I'll sit down with you, and I don't charge you 5 cents to do that. In fact, but if you come see me, I'll give you a free Vitamin H bar, a Happy Hershey bar. That could be dark chocolate, milk chocolate, or white chocolate, or chocolate with almonds. And that's, you know, it sounds like a bit of a joke, but my goal is really simple. It's, you know, that my goal here is not to make bundles of bucks from you. My goal here is to help you get coverage that you don't go bankrupt like I did once when I was young. And it's not a fun situation going bankrupt. Say I was having challenges with my first wife to start with, and then all of a sudden I wasn't bringing any money in to speak of because my primary supplier cut me off. It's kind of hard to fill a toilet paper order if you don't have the toilet paper to fill it. So these are the things that you have to worry about. You can call me at 833-710-4797. I'll help you with your health insurance, your Medicare insurance. Now, I mentioned earlier another gentleman who listened to a sales pitch on the phone and got a plan which didn't work. It happens over and over and over. You don't want to listen to these people on the telephone. All they're after is your commission or their commission. They don't care if you have good coverage or not. My brother had a similar plan. Listened to a guy on the radio. This is before he died, about 8 months ago, during the last year's annual enrollment period. Anyway, the year before last, this was. They put him on a plan where he didn't even have any coverage to speak of with the local hospital or local doctors. So it's a bit of a major problem for him when you think about that. How do you resolve the situation? Well, you resolve it very quickly, very simply, by making sure you've got the right kind of coverage. But if you listen to those people on the phone, you're never sure what you're going to get. I have another couple here. This is a husband and wife team I've taken care of for over 10 years before they went on Medicare. And then they listened to a sales pitch, and they got on a plan for a couple months. I don't get information saying they dropped the plan that I helped them with. And then they got dropped out of the plan because the salesperson that talked to them on the phone didn't explain that they had to have their doctor fill out a form and send it in. If they didn't do that, they were going to be in trouble. And that's what happened. The doctor didn't fill out the form because they didn't call the doctor and say, "Doc, don't forget to fill out this form." So I did get back on health insurance for them. But if you listen to these sales pitch on these people on the phone, you're going to be very much in deep trouble because they don't really care about you at all. I can't say that enough. It's just the nature of the beast. I've been in this health insurance industry for four decades. My goal here is always to help you make sure you have the best plan possible. And I can't do that if you listen to people on the phone who don't really care about you in the first place. So give me a call at 833-710-4797, and I guarantee you I can help you get this health insurance you need. And if I can't help you, my wife can help you. Her name is Margie. Now, I also have a couple of employees who work with me. I have Joanne and Justine, and both. I think Joanne's going to get her license before Justine does because she's younger and seems to have more ambition to try to do that. Both of them are pastors in churches, believe it or not, which is pretty cool in my opinion. But they also believe that they have to help their customers, get better coverage so they stay healthy also. All right, one more story here about health in general. And this is if you're a regular movie guy, or I don't pay much attention to movies anymore, but there was a guy named Billy Bob Thornton who got an article recently about his, he's 70 years old now, or should I say 70 years young, and he has ended up in a situation where he has to stick to a very strict diet to avoid problems. He has a very rare blood type, blood type AB, that very few people have, and the net result is he has to be extremely careful about what he does on his health. So he does what I talked about. He eats mostly fruits and vegetables. He has to avoid certain things, but he does it, and he's staying pretty healthy. And that's how he's been able to succeed in what he's done, by eating the right foods all his life. As I said, I am part of a very large health group called Health Markets Insurance Agency, and I've been doing the health insurance gig and the Medicare gig for four decades. I started out just actually similar to what I did when I was with Fuller Rush Man. I knocked door to door helping people get health insurance from a company called Advanced Insurance. And I collected cash from customers. This was four decades ago, and I turned it in on the weekend, and I got a percentage of the cash I brought in. But almost all those policies were less than $100 a month. In fact, I can't remember ever getting one over $100 because that's the nature of the way it was. That was similar to an Aflac plan. So they sales manager didn't show up half the time, so I didn't get paid the next week. And that's why I moved and became an independent contractor for quite a few years. So I was independent for the longest time, and then I turned around and was ready to get out of the industry completely when Obamacare passed. And then this company called Health Markets Insurance Agency got together with me and showed to me that they could help me stay in the industry, which I like. I like the industry I'm in. I like helping people. I'm sorry that all policies don't pay everything, all the bills right away, but it's just the nature of the beast. And this, I try to help make sure you have a plan that costs as little as possible for your costs. Now, if you have a, if you're under 65, you get plans that will help you get money from the federal government to pay part of your premium. I've been doing this ever since the Obamacare program started. It's, I guess it's 16 years old now, but it's actually been in effect 13 years. And the goal here is to make sure you have a policy that costs less than 9% of your income, and I'll help you get money from the government to pay part of that. You don't get to see the money. The money goes directly to the insurance company. Now, if you're on Medicare, it's a different game. Now, if you're super impoverished on Medicare also, there are special systems, special programs to help you pay for that $202.90 per month, and I help you get that also. You can call me at 833-710-4797, and I'll help you with all these particular things. My goal is to help you stay healthy and not go bankrupt medically. Give me a call, 833-710-4797, and have a blessed day.

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1: Monday, 10 to 11 a.m., WWDB. 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
2: So we got some news this week. A British court sentenced a truck driver to prison for smuggling 7 million pounds, $9.4 million worth of cocaine and a shipment of underwear and clothing from Skims, which is Kim Kardashian's shapewear brand. The National Crime Agency said Jacob Jan Conkle, 40, was driving a truck with 28 pallets of Skims clothing from the Netherlands. He's actually facing 12 years in prison.
1: That's all?
2: 12 years in prison, yes. And he only got paid 4,500 euros to do this, which is equivalent to $5,243, Harry.
1: Bad decision, huh?
2: Oh, very bad decision, don't you think?
1: Yeah, Skims. I've never heard of Skims. Have you?
2: No, I thought you might wear them, Gary. That's what I was thinking.
1: Shh. Let's keep
2: it
1: down.
2: We got to keep it down.
1: We got to keep it down, you know.
2: Absolutely.
1: I think you bought me those.
2: For Christmas?
1: Or for Hanukkah?
2: Yeah, maybe a long time ago.
1: So the guy's
2: in a truck. There's a couple compartments in the back, and the agency that it's from said the shipment of clothing was legitimate, and neither the exporter nor the importer were connected to the smuggled load, which I don't know if I buy that, Gary.
1: Hey, listen to our audience. If you're hearing a typewriter in the background, that's old school
2: news.
1: In Philadelphia news.
2: Yes.
1: Somebody typing the news out.
2: Yes, absolutely. Secondly,
1: yeah, what do you got?
2: Philly may crack down on smoke shops that sell kratom and hemp products.
1: Good.
2: Legislation would ban the sale of most kratom and hemp-derived products and penalize landlords of smoke shops. There was a huge hearing on Thursday in front of city council, and I'll tell you, not everybody was happy about it. Again, kratom, an herbal supplement, it appears in many forms. It's sometimes used for pain relief, too. But a doctor actually testified, Dr. Kevin Osterholt of the Children's Hospital of Philadelphia testified in support of the legislation. He told of a young patient who bought what she thought was a crispy treat on the way home from school and wound up on life support because it contained high potency cannabinoids.
1: Boy, it's amazing that we have dropped the bar so low that you can buy this crap anywhere, basically.
2: And it's crazy because in some states, there's no age restrictions on it. And so, you know, these kids can go in and buy really powerful stuff, Gary.
1: It's really horrible. Well, we have some more news stories that are close that we'll do it during the show. I think we have a very interesting show today.
2: Yes, we do.
1: And I think some people are going to agree with me, or you, Mark, or disagree, or we might disagree. And the question for our audience is this. Are you in recovery, or are you recovered? When can we say that we are recovered? Can we ever say that? Are we still recovering after decades clean and sober? Is there a point where you say to yourself, I've got this. I've been going to meetings for decades. Do I still consider myself an addict? I hope we can get a lot of response. We want to know how the audience, feels that they are and what they can say now. So we'll take a break, and we'll be right back.
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1: We're back. Oops, I stepped on myself. We're back. Clean and Sober Radio. You can enjoy the show a lot of different ways. 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In Augusta, Georgia, WGAC. In Tampa, Florida, WJBR. And a lot of other mediums across the country. Actually, across the world, right?
2: Yes, and you can actually find our old shows on YouTube.
1: Really?
2: Go to Clean and Sober Radio, you know, just type it into the YouTube search, and it'll pull up some of them very old shows.
1: It's excellent, you
2: absolutely.
1: Know? It really is excellent. I enjoy looking at that stuff. Okay.
2: Yeah. Gary called me earlier this week, and he was like, how do we find this? Remember?
1: Yeah, I called Brad, and... just trying to see. Brad, how do I get back onto that? God, if Brad wasn't here, I swear we'd
2: I know. Remember the time he wasn't here and we tried to videotape ourselves?
1: You did your best.
2: We did, except there was no sound. That was a problem.
1: Yeah, there was no sound. There was no sound. So here's how I'm going to answer the question. Thanks, Brad. First of all, you know what? If we lose anybody, I just want to really quickly acknowledge that Judge Christopher Maddox is watching right now from Drexel Hill, New Jersey, and also an old classmate of mine, Mark, from first grade, Ellie Joy Schwartz is watching from California.
2: That is cool, man.
1: I had a crush on her. You know that?
2: You did?
1: Yeah.
2: Hey, Ellie, you should call into the show just like everybody else at 610-632-8601. That's 610-632-8601. I'm actually going to put it in the chat on Facebook since we're broadcasting live.
1: Yeah, and Ellie, God, it's a first grade, 30 years ago. You know that?
2: Yeah, 30 years ago, is it?
1: I was a slow learner. You can
2: you
1: ask
2: were slow.
1: Ellie
2: okay,
1: Joy.
2: Okay, I got you.
1: You got it? You know
2: yes.
1: what I'm saying? You got it?
2: I got it.
1: Hey, Steve Forzato's in the house.
2: Oh, man, he was great last week, wasn't he?
1: Yeah, he was great. He's always great. All right, so look, here's my take on the question. Are you in recovery or are you recovered? Now, I know sort of the law of you know, AA and NA and all that is you are recovering your whole life. Here's what I'm going to say, and I'd like the feedback. Mark, I'd like you to tell me if you think I'm crazy. I am retired. I am recovered from my addiction. What I am not recovered from, and I'm continually recovering, is how my brain works and how I live my life.
2: Gary, you always have the answer that sometimes I'll have to disagree with, you know?
1: Yeah, of course.
2: I kind of believe that we're always recovering because of the old behaviors, you know? And maybe we're, you know, not using drugs, but the addictive behaviors.
1: Well, that's what I just said.
2: So you believe...
1: I'm recovered from my drug addiction.
2: Recovered from your drug addiction.
1: Absolutely.
2: But recovering...
1: From everything else. Yeah.
2: Yeah.
1: So you agree with me?
2: I think we're on the same page on that. I mean, I think people run into issues, though, if, like, they get too overconfident. You know what I mean? Like, I'm recovered from them.
1: I get that.
2: Yeah.
1: I get that. You know, and another thing, like, you've been clean for well over two decades. I've been clean for over four decades. You do hear people go out after long term. But I am that's how I feel. I'm recovered from my drug addiction, alcohol drug addiction. I am constantly recovering in recovery. For how I live my life, because it's not like, hey, you're great, you're perfect. It's never that.
2: Yeah, yeah, no, and I'm a big believer. It's just in language, you know, and it's really what works for each person. You know, there's people that say that they're recovered and they're doing very well.
1: Yeah.
2: You know what I mean?
1: Yeah. So. Whatever works for you, actually.
2: Yeah.
1: But I got to just tell you something. Ellie Joy Schwartz.
2: I see this.
1: I didn't know that you had a crush on me. I'm at jazzercise, so I can only watch a few more minutes. Have a great show.
2: That's funny.
1: These
2: that
1: girls are so naive in school.
2: You think
1: they,
2: so?
1: Yeah. Oh, no, so, they come off like that.
2: I got you.
1: Okay? Yeah. They knew if a guy liked them, you know.
2: Well, evidently, she did not know. You know, and
1: I bought her roses every day.
2: Right. Well, but it's funny that she finds out on the radio show that you had a crush on her.
1: Yeah.
2: You know, have you seen her?
1: I see her on Facebook, and I think I saw Ellen. We called her Ellen. We had like a mini reunion about 15 years ago somewhere. She was there. She's very pretty. You know, Mark, when I talk about women being naive, I guess this has nothing to do with what we're talking about. When a woman's walking down the street, guys look at them, right? Whistle, all sorts of crazy crap. We never felt that. I'll tell you what I feel. When I'm in the prison and I'm in the women's section and I walk in there, you can feel all the eyes on you like these women must feel when these guys are whistling crap like that. It's very interesting.
2: Is it uncomfortable?
1: Well, they're locked up, so I'm not afraid.
2: You're not afraid.
1: But I would be afraid of some of these women if they got out. I can tell you that.
2: But you see that they're just kind of watching you.
1: Yeah.
2: And I imagine, like, they're not seeing a lot of outsiders during the day and everything. And
1: they're not seeing any outsiders.
2: Yeah, and so it's just very interesting to people watch when they come in.
1: Yeah, sure. That's why they want to talk, you know. So, yeah. Okay, so our number here is 610-632-8601. 610. When I say 632-8601, I feel like I'm a little off today. The three of us, you me and Brad haven't been together in 3 or 4 weeks.
2: Yeah, it's been a while, and that was Brad's fault, wasn't it?
1: Well, you got sick.
2: That's true. That's true. And you and I were together.

0: relying on the drugs, the behavior of seeking the drugs, and everything that went with it—the stealing, the robbing. Blah, blah, blah, blah. I think I'm cured from that. I am.
1: I don't think it's arrogant at all.
0: I'm just not cured about everything.
1: Well, that's
0: my thoughts.
1: That's the part of it. I think that it would be concerning if somebody just said they were recovered across the board.
0: Yeah.
1: Right.
0: Yeah.
1: And really, we're saying the same thing. I mean, it's like, okay, so the behavior of using drugs isn't there, but you know, it's like battling the, you know, abuse of any other thing that we can abuse, right? You know, whether it's food or all kinds of just other things.
0: Sex.
1: Yep. Big one, right? Big one. Gary just winked.
0: Oh, my God. Now I got something in my eye.
1: Yeah.
0: So what is this? This is Memorial Day weekend,
1: It's
0: right?
1: Memorial Day weekend, yes.
0: Okay.
1: And, you know, it's a big weekend, recovery weekend.
0: Triggers for everybody out there. And what we mean by triggers is, you know, it's party time on these holidays, especially the first one before the summer, and don't let your guard down.
1: Yeah, I was just doing a group this morning on triggers and how tough it can be, especially for people that are brand new in recovery, where maybe this is their first holiday sober. And, you know, what people really struggle with is a lot of euphoric recall around this time of year, because summer's coming. And for people that don't know what euphoric recall is, that's remembering the good times, but screening out the negatives. And summer comes along, and next thing you know, people are thinking about concerts and they're thinking about cookouts and they're not thinking about the DUIs and all that stuff. And it's a tough time.
0: Yeah, we are very vulnerable in new recovery with this kind of stuff.
1: We are. And, you know, it's crazy, though, but what I run into as a therapist is every season has its triggers. I would say summer more than others, you know, but also like winter, spring, I mean, fall, you know, some people get hit at all different times, as well as like, you know, anniversaries of the death of a loved one.
0: And we've talked about, and you've brought this up, that the time of the worst amount of suicides is when the weather changes from winter to spring to winter, when everybody's outside having fun and the birds are chirping and smell the grass growing. And if you're very depressed, you're inside, and it can be a big burden on you.
1: Yeah, and there's a lot to that. I haven't checked the numbers recently, but that was definitely an older thing where, you know, the spring, sometimes people are depressed and they're so depressed that they don't have the energy to come up with a plan, and they don't have the energy to think about actually how, you know, follow through with it. And then spring comes, they have a little more energy and they can follow through with the plan. And then all the other things that you talked about, you know, they're going around, they're seeing everybody looks happy. Mm-hmm. They're feeling miserable and depressed still. And it's a real high risk time. So you want to check in with your family members for sure.
0: Absolutely. I just want to mention, Mike Brill is in Switzerland right now.
1: He is.
0: Yeah. And he says, wishing you all a blessed holiday weekend. I tried to call from Switzerland, but missed the time frame.
1: Wow. Yeah. I actually saw some pictures that he posted of mountains. And
0: I got to tell you a sad story. I'm not going to mention any names. I have a neighbor. And he's always had alcohol issues, lost his license, you know, for a year, and Toxiloc thing in the car to breathe in, all this. And in February, he was at a pool party in Florida and lost his balance and hit his head on the concrete or whatever it is. And he was buried last week.
1: Oh, you got it.
0: He never came out of it.
1: Ah, that's horrible. That's horrible. So there was the disease of addiction took him in a different way.
0: Besides going to prison, that is the ultimate payment for being addicted.
1: Yeah, and you know, it's scary stuff because, you know, if it doesn't take you out one way, it takes you out another way, right? And so he was just at a pool party and slipped.
0: Yeah,
1: that's
0: exactly what happened.
1: Did he drown or just hit his head?
0: And never really came out of it.
1: Oh, my gosh. And

0: The thing is, though, alcohol increases the damage from head injuries big time and brain swelling. So when you're under the influence hit your head, it's actually worse. Right?
1: Yeah. Hey, for you, the guys that are on the East Coast now near Pennsylvania and the whole news, the weather's not supposed to be great this weekend. And Bob Mueller, it's going to be a rainy Memorial Day weekend. What would you be doing back when if this was – he mentions Summers Point, which is part of the Jersey Shore. Tony March was a club. What would you be doing? I think the point he's trying to make is, what are we going to do this weekend – people that are now down here, down the shore, looking for a good time, can't go out, can't go to the beach. What are you going to do? You're going to hang? Where are you going to hang? What are you going to do? You're going to isolate in a hotel room, right?
0: Or be stuck inside with family members that you might not get along with?
1: Ooh.
0: Right?
1: Oh, that would be absolutely the worst, wouldn't it?
0: Yeah, it would. I mean, it is tough, like, when you're down there. I'm sure a lot of people will go to the movies and they'll, you know, go shopping, things like that. But I don't know, how bad is it supposed to rain? I mean, is it supposed to be really bad?
1: Mark, I don't know. I mean, look, you know, what's the only good part is? You can get a nice seat on the beach. There's nobody on there.
0: That's actually a good point, Gary. And the water's like 52 degrees.
1: Yeah, too. You're not fishing this weekend, are you?
0: No, I'm not fishing this weekend. But we are going down. We're going to do some shopping and things. But I'm not going down and fishing or anything like that.
1: I'd like to hear from our audience, you know, what are you guys doing this weekend? How are you going to control yourself with the addiction? You know, it's 610-632-8601. Let Mark and I know what's going on this weekend. And you know, it is, you know, a holiday weekend. It's a dangerous point for a lot of people.
0: Yeah, it is. And you know, again, we talked about it for any newcomers out there. Just know it gets easier these holidays, because I run into all the time that, you know, the guys that are new really struggling with summertime, you know, with that euphoric recall. And, you know, it definitely gets easier the more holidays you go through sober. It's definitely, and you have a better time, don't you think? Like, Gary just paused for a second.
1: A better time? Obviously. That's the less risky part of me. Look, the euphoric recall, a lot of great memories on the beach.
0: Absolutely.
1: Until they weren't good memories.
0: Yeah, it's amazing how many people mention concerts when I talk about this subject.
1: Uh-huh,
0: and they go back to summer concerts and, you know, going, getting drugs, alcohol, the whole bit. But it's hard because, you know, I always talk about how the longer you get away from the addiction, the harder it is to really remember the pain, like deep.
1: That's right.
0: And so that's where that can be so tricky.
1: Yeah, that is. Look, you're in long, long-term recovery. You're going down the shore. You're going to be with your family. You're going to, you know, usually you fish, but you're going to go shopping and you're going to, you'll keep busy. Right?
0: My wife is going to be very happy because we'll be shopping, right? Yeah. And we're going to go get something to eat.
1: I hate doing it.
0: Do you?
1: I'm looking for a chair all the time just to sit down because I can't stand. And this is going to sound really, what's the word? Women like to shop. I don't know if guys do. How's that?
0: Gary, you've been saying some stuff today that could get us in big trouble.
1: I'm really pissed today. You know that? Yeah.
0: And you're that guy that you pass when you're shopping that finds one of those chairs and is on their phone sitting there while their wife shops.
1: Well, I usually take my shoes and socks off and I get a pillow. I do sit down. I can't stand walking. Yeah. I can't. If I want something, I go in and I buy it and leave.
0: And the tough part is some of the malls out there, they don't have benches anymore.
1: Have you noticed that?
0: Yeah. That, like, there's nowhere to sit.
1: Yeah.
0: I hear you. I hear you.
1: Hey, I don't want to forget this. I want to give a shout out to Alexandra Raymond, who's in Florida now with her dad. And I know she's employed by the Karen Foundation. And she's
0: cool.
1: In Florida. And having a good time. I hope they're having a good time. So I wanted to let them know. I think they're listening. I think they're listening.
0: Enjoying themselves down there, you know? Florida, I love Florida, you know?
1: Do you really?
0: Oh, I love Florida.
1: I'd like go a little further to the Caribbean.
0: You do? I like everything about Florida, but in the wintertime, right?
1: Yeah.
0: And going down there and the beaches and the fishing and all that stuff. Yeah. So hopefully they're having a great time.
1: I hope you have a great summer fishing this year.
0: I really do too. I didn't have a very good spring. We do a lot of striper fishing on the Delaware and everywhere around, like people caught so many fish around me this year and I wasn't catching anything. And I was, you know, you get really frustrated. Like next to me, they were catching them.
1: You did catch a cold, a bad one.
0: A bad cold and a couple catfish, but no striped bass. So.
1: I was on Ventnor Pier last weekend. They had a couple, what do you call those, skates? They caught a couple skates and a couple sand sharks, you know, the little ones.
0: Yeah.
1: It's crazy. All right, let's take a break. Come on, everybody. Get involved in the conversation. 610-632-8601.
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0: I never heard that song. Okay. I know it dates. Gabby, who sang? Do you know who sang that thing?
1: I believe it's Oasis.
2: I think
0: Oasis.
2: You're right. I think she's right.
3: You've never heard that song?
0: No. Brad, you ever hear that song?
4: I heard it, but I couldn't tell you it was Oasis. No.
0: Ha. Huh.
3: Yeah. That happens to me a lot, by the way, when you play some of your songs, where I'm just like, I've never heard that in my life.
0: Well, there's a reason for that. I mean,
3: an age difference.
0: There's a slight age difference, and you weren't allowed to listen to the radio when you were growing up, were you, Mark?
3: I sure was. I definitely was.
0: Hold it. I got big news.
3: All right, let's hear it.
0: This is why we're here. Mike Tomlinson, today, 1,157 days of continual sobriety, or 38 months, one day at a time. Way to go, Michael.
3: That's amazing. And I can tell you, knowing Mike, Mike was in bad shape. And he was, you know, he was drinking. He would drink like two cases of beer over a weekend or over a night. Yeah. And he was having a really rough time. It's amazing, Mike. He's just started to go to this meeting every single day and was able to get sober and has been sober. And we've had him on the show. He's got a great message. And again, Mike, congratulations from all of us here at Clean and Sober Radio.
0: And that's why we are here. Besides all the joking around and everything, to hear stories like this, that's why we're here. Also, Lou Montana, he says he's from Jersey. Everyone is clean and sober. Everybody clean and sober. Have a terrific Memorial Day weekend. Remember, one day at a time, if it's an arm's length away, you can't pick it up.
3: Yeah.
0: Okay, that's true.
3: Another guy with great recovery. And I'll bet you, well, I don't know if we'll get out on the motorcycle this weekend because of the rain.
0: He better watch himself, this guy.
3: Absolutely.
0: Right?
3: Oh, yeah. Yeah, he's had a few accidents in his time, but probably one of the toughest guys I know.
0: Was he part of the Hell's Angels at one point?
3: I don't think so, but he's been in motorcycle gangs, I'll tell you that much.
0: Lou, I think, told us, or me, yeah, that he had knee surgery and had no pain medication.
3: It's absolutely true. He's one of the toughest guys I know. You know, still has all these old injuries and is still riding his Harley.
0: Okay, good for him.
3: Yeah.
0: He got back on the horse.
3: He got back on the horse, yep.
0: That's good stuff. Good stuff. So, all right, back to this thing. Mark, are you agree with me? I can't tell if you agree with me or disagree. Are you recovering? Are you recovered? Your addiction. I can't answer this. I'll ask you if you can. I can't say I'll never use again. I'm pretty confident I'll never use again.
3: I'm the exact same way. You know. I think that it's like, I think overconfidence, like when I'm working with people and they say they're never going to use again, I'm always thinking to myself, uh-oh.
0: Yeah.
3: You know what I mean?
0: Yep.
3: So I guess it's saying recovering when it comes to that, you know?
0: Yeah. I don't know if you were here. I went to an AA meeting inside the prison.
3: Yeah, you said that. You mentioned that.
0: I did.
3: For your anniversary, right?
0: My anniversary at Montgomery County Correctional. And I just give these guys a lot of credit. They're in an AA meeting. Some of them are serious in the prison, and it's a max prison. Some of them are waiting to be transferred upstate, and they're still sitting in an AA meeting trying to do well.
3: It's amazing.
0: I don't know if I could do it.
3: Amazing. Yeah, I mean, I would think, like, being in prison, just the thought and the temptation of, like, this is how I'm going to make my time go by using, right? And they can get drugs in there very easily. But, yeah, it's awesome.
0: I don't know how easy it is, but...
3: Do you think it... I've heard it's easy, but maybe that's, like, upstate.
0: That's more state prison.
3: Gotcha.
0: That's more of a state prison. I can't get into that. Commitment to AA. I still consider... Here's the contradiction. I still consider myself an addict, but I'm recovered from my addiction. Does that make even any sense?
3: I mean, it's kind of what you said earlier summed it up. where you're saying I'm recovered from my addiction, but I'm still have the thinking process.
0: Oh, yeah. There's no question about it.
3: I mean, yeah, I'm the same way.
0: I don't have the cravings now. I don't have the cravings and the thoughts really about using. But about everyday life, there's struggles.
3: Oh, yeah, absolutely. And, you know, I'm very compulsive with stuff. Like, you see it with soda,
0: with
3: these things, you know, all the little things. And even, like, and everybody's dealing with this, but, like, the phone, right? You know, it's so easy to be OCD with the phone and just checking the phone all the time.
0: An article I got out of Newsweek, so I guess the source is legit. A dangerous high. The U.S. is being flooded with synthetic drugs that are cheap to make, hard to track, and fraught with risk. What's fraught mean? Do you know?
3: I think that means a lot of risk.
0: Laced,
3: I got you.
0: Lab-made or designer drugs have been around for decades. LSD is synthetic, and so is methamphetamine. But what's new is the dizzying scale and variety of synthetic intoxicants and their increasing dominance on the drug market. I'll read just a couple more sentences. Traditionally, most illicit drugs have come from plants that are cultivated on a large scale, such as marijuana, opium, and heroin from poppies, and cocaine from coca leaves. But those plant-based drugs are being supplemented or adulterated by synthetic stimulants, opioids, and cannabinoids made in clandestine labs that are far cheaper and easier to traffic. And this is what you were talking about. The kratom is this stuff, isn't it?
3: Well, kratom is not necessarily synthetic, but they have this 7-OH, which is another form of kratom, basically, and that's synthetic.
0: Where's kratom? Where's it made?
3: Kratom's from Asia. It's from Asia in that area. It's a plant, really.
0: And it's a plant.
3: It's a plant, but again, they've made this synthetic with 7-OH. They've made a very powerful version of it.
0: Mark, here's a question. This is just a question. How many synthetic drugs are there, do you think, around? Different types.
3: I would think there's thousands.
0: 1,460 good new psychoactive substances have been recorded by the UN Office of Drugs and Crime since 2013, tripling in just over a decade. New compounds are popping up with staggering speed. Law enforcement scrambles to keep up but cannot.
3: Yeah, I mean, I think the crazy part about this is you hear about how people are just tweaking it, and then it's not illegal anymore, you know? And there's so many different things coming up. And, you know, it's scary. I was thinking about it, and I was like, if I was in college during this time, I would have been in big trouble just from taking things like ecstasy and, you know, pills and all that stuff. I mean, I just missed this really in the late 90s.
0: You know, that drugs that sometimes, at least I have difficulty in pronouncing, metamphetamine.
3: Yes.
0: Or rhinotranq is up to 200 times more potent and doesn't respond to conventional overdose reversal treatments like naloxone. 200 times.
3: It's hard to even fathom. And I think people are so burnt out of this that it doesn't hit them the same anymore, right? Because they've heard the news so many times, you know, this was enough to kill three cities worth, you know, and all that. But yeah, this stuff is straight poison. And, you know, every young adult that I work with has multiple friends that have lost their life due to overdose. Every one of them, at least in drug and alcohol treatment. I mean, they like some of them will have lost 10 friends. You know, it's really bad out there. I never thought it would get this bad.
0: It's getting worse.
3: Yeah.
0: Right?
3: Yeah, it's getting, well, they're seeing some, you know, some progress on this, but it's getting worse with the power of these things. Yeah.
0: Listen, if you or a loved one is in trouble, There's a phone number that's legitimate and they'll get you help. And it's the Substance Abuse and Mental Health Hotline at 1-800-662-HELP. Easy number, 1-800-662-HELP. Put that on your refrigerator. Put on the suicide hotline number 988.
3: On
0: the refrigerator.
3: Yes.
0: And it's because when you need it, it's tough to start scrambling and look for these phone numbers. They're hard to find, actually.
3: And you can call that 988 number if you're in mental health crisis, right? It doesn't just have to be suicide.
0: Right.
3: And I've heard that they'll have a case manager that will talk you through it. I've heard excellent things about that line. Hopefully it's as good as it was before.
0: Yeah, definitely. Definitely.
3: Yeah, and you know, and for people that are feeling suicidal, we're here to tell you that there is hope, because one, and people do care about you, because a lot of times when somebody gets to that point where they're actually going to kill themselves, they think that they're a burden on everybody else, and they think that by doing this, it's doing everybody else a favor, right? And that's the psychology of it, and also hopelessness, you know, thinking like, man, things won't get better. You can imagine you're feeling so bad, and you're feeling like there's no light at the end of the tunnel. And it's one of the most treatable things, depression, with the medications these days. So go see a therapist, see a psychiatrist. You can get help for people that are struggling with depression out there.
0: Right. As long as you're alive, you can get help.
3: Yes, yes. And, you know, again, the different, there's more drugs at this time in terms of for treating depression than there ever have been. You know.
0: But the ease of getting help or treatment, has it gotten better, Mark? I mean.
3: Well, we're running into a lot of stuff on the private side.
0: You are?
3: Well, yeah, just, you know, you're running into co-pays, deductibles, things like that, that are spooking some people from getting help, right? You know, they're going to see a psychiatrist, and they have a deductible, and they have to pay out of pocket until they hit $5,000. So you're seeing that.
0: But there are, like at your place, what's the name of your place?
3: So it's Cherry Hill Recovery Center, right, in Pennsylvania.
0: Is there scholarship money for people who don't have... There are places to go if you have nothing, correct?
3: Absolutely. Well, absolutely. I've never seen a place that has hooked so many people up that were in need of treatment. So there's definitely people want to help you out there. People want to help you. And, you know, and then again, you know, when you get Medicaid and things like that, you got good access to treatment, you know, for people that...
0: Medicaid...
3: You know, people that have, you know, the state or city insurance. We just take private at our place, but there's a lot of resources out there at this point. So you can get help. Call the hotline. They'll help hook you up with finding help.
0: 1-800-662-HELP.
3: Yeah. Again, it's a great resource, and they'll hook you up. So again, you don't have to sit out there suffering, because I can guarantee we have some listeners that are really suffering right now.
0: Right now.
3: Right at this moment. You know, they're really suffering, and they feel hopeless, and they feel like they have no help. And again, stay out of isolation. Start telling people what you're going through, because that's another huge part of this, is that somebody gets, they're feeling so bad, and they don't want to let people know, because they just feel so bad, or they feel like a burden, and you want to battle that isolation.
0: And sometimes even the family protects that image of their household. So that doesn't really help, but I can understand how people are ashamed and embarrassed and all that kind of stuff. But you know, when I was out there, I never considered for one second what I did in my house, the shame that was brought to, you know,
3: I did a little bit with stuff, like not the day-to-day stuff, but I think it was still self-centered. Like, I remember getting arrested, and my biggest nightmare was ending up in the newspaper, you know, and
0: it's not a bad thing.
3: I got myself jammed up, because I remember telling a cop everything and telling him, as long as you don't put me in the police reports, and he agreed.
0: Who didn't you want to see that?
3: My whole town.
0: Oh.
3: And my parents.
0: Oh, you care.
3: Yeah, because I used to read the police reports, you know, when I was younger, and I was like, I'll never be in these things. But literally, the cop kept me out of the police reports, but I got totally busted because I told him everything. It was like a deal, you know?
0: Reminds of recently, when you get right out of rehab, you think you're the greatest thing on earth. Oh, I'm clean. I've been clean. But people, they don't want to hear that crap.
3: Showing off your 30-day key tag, you know?
0: Yeah.
3: I remember wanting to get pulled over at one point because I just wanted to be like, check out my NA key tag.
0: Yeah, you know? Pull an armed robbery, but you got your 30-day coin.
3: You got your 30-day coin.
0: Yeah, right.
3: And the worst luck is you'd probably get pulled over. You'd show them your NA key tag, and they'd say, let's search your car, and you would not remember that you still have drugs in the car. You could see something like that happen.
0: You know, I still watch those shows.
3: Oh, yeah.
0: On Patrol, Cops.
3: The worst is the Locked Up Abroad, you know?
0: We know somebody who was on this show.
3: Yes.
0: John Alight.
3: Oh, my gosh.
0: Who was locked up abroad.
3: Yes. He was in a Brazilian prison. And the way he describes this prison and is the worst.
0: Didn't he say there were no guards, but everybody had a machete? Something like
3: that. Yeah. And there was like 100 people stuffed in the cell. And he's a tough guy. I mean, this guy was a hitman. And he was a hitman, but his story has got to be one of the most insane stories. He's been on that show, Locked Up Abroad.
0: I know, and you know he's now a politician in New Jersey.
3: I heard that.
0: He's a representative from, I forget what county.
3: Yeah, and he does work in Kensington. He goes down and he tries to help the addicts in Kensington, which is very noble.
0: Yes, it is. Unfortunately, he had a tragedy in his life. His daughter had an accidental overdose.
3: Horrible.
0: You know.
3: Yeah.
0: A lot of stories out there, aren't there, Mark?
3: There are. And, you know, I've heard so many of them over the years, and it's really sad stuff, you know. I've had people that have lost kids that took what they thought was a benzodiazepine, and it was fentanyl, you know, and died right there. It's a horrible, horrible situation out there.
0: You know, when they say, let's say the number is 100,000 a year, people overdose, 110 or 80, the real number, if you go generational, could be 1 million people. You know, there's no more kids. There's no more grandchildren. There's nowhere.
3: Yeah. I mean, think about it. We might've had our next or president eventually die, right? You know what I mean? Like somebody that would have eventually been president.
0: Oh, I see what you're saying.
3: So much talent because what you get is you get some very gifted people with substance abuse problems.
0: Yeah.
3: Very gifted, above average intelligence.
0: Yeah.
3: And we've lost a whole.
0: It's like you and me with above average intelligence. What's your IQ? Do you have any idea?
3: 119. I did find it. I found my IQ.
0: Really?
3: Yes. But here's the thing. That was when I was like 7 years old. From all the brain cells that I've destroyed, there's no way it's 119 at this point.
0: Mark, you got that so many.
3: You know what I mean?
0: 119 was your weight.
3: Yeah, 119 was my, at like 7 years old, was my peak. That's when you had like billions of brain cells, and then they quickly started getting blown up.
0: I remember when I entered the rehab.
3: Yeah.
0: They did an IQ test and it was 84.
3: I was probably right there with you at certain points. I mean,
0: that freaked me out.
3: Yeah, you probably were 120 or one, you know what I mean? Like I think we did much
0: higher, Mark.
3: That would be a far drop from 140 to
0: my parents said my IQ was well over 200. Is that
3: some of the highest IQs out there that you hear are like
0: 140,
3: 160, you know,
0: genius,
3: you know, some of the ex-presidents, you know, have very high IQs.
0: Oh yeah.
3: Not the current, but the past presidents.
0: Who was the smart? Who do you think there were some pretty smart presidents.
3: Oh yeah. Bill Clinton. Yeah. Bill Clinton had a very high IQ. Obama had a very high IQ. I'm not sure of some of the other ones, but you've had some very genius level IQs as president over the years.
0: Bushes?
3: Yeah. I mean, I don't know what their IQ was, but the senior Bush especially, he was really
0: quite accomplished.
3: Quite accomplished.
0: Junior was pretty smart. Yeah, he came off a little good. He wasn't stupid.
3: He definitely wasn't stupid.
0: He definitely wasn't. Okay, I'm getting a signal. Gabby's saying we have to go to break. And we'll be right back.
3: All right.
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0: back. Hey, if you just found us, you know, in some way, either on a radio, if you know what that is, or some kind of streaming device. Mark and I, we're Clean and Sober Radio. We've been doing this for 13 years. We're both in very long-term recovery and recovered. And we're here to talk about what it's like, you know, the good, the bad, and the hope. And there's treatment out there, and you can get help. This is not a dead-end situation, which, you know, I thought it was when I was out.
1: Oh, yeah.
0: I thought that was it.
1: You know, the amazing part is once you actually reach out for help, right? Like, it's, I mean, it's hard, but it's not nearly as hard as you have it in your head once you actually ask for help, right? It's getting to that point of, I need help, and I'm going to actually not just fight this thing alone, but, you know, use a program.
0: Did you actually ask for help?
1: I did.
0: Who'd you ask?
1: I remember asking a therapist that I work with, a drug and alcohol therapist.
0: You work with, okay.
1: Yes, and I remember going up to him with tears, you know what I mean?
0: Yeah.
1: And I reached out, you know. And it's funny because I was so clueless at that point. I was so clueless, and this guy helped me out a lot. But, you know, how about you? Did you ask for help or?
0: No, I was court. I had to get help.
1: That's the other side of it, right?
0: Yeah, I had to go in. And when I went in, I had no interest or desire to stop.
1: Yeah, it's crazy how, like, some people think that you know, somebody's forced into treatment and they have no chance of getting clean. I've seen quite a few times where they're forced into treatment. I mean, a ton of times, and eventually got clean.
0: Yeah.
1: You know,
0: yeah.
1: So that's a myth right there.
0: And jails will do it too.
1: So. Yeah. There's nothing like motivation of the legal system.
0: But that's interesting. Did you ask for help? Ask for help. And you definitely ask somebody who could help you.
1: Yes. Now, let me ask you this. Did you ask for help once you were in treatment eventually? Did you, or from sponsors?
0: I was in treatment.
1: Yeah.
0: And I did everything they said to do.
1: At Streckerd.
0: Strecker. 90 days.
1: And that's the old, what is it now, White Deer Run?
0: No. Strecker was in the Institute of the Pennsylvania Hospital, 49th and Market, the oldest psychiatric hospital in the country.
1: Wow.
0: So it was a psychiatric hospital, and inside was the Strecker program, and they were separated. There was no dual diagnosis then. You were either in drug treatment or you were locked in a locked ward. Yeah.
1: Isn't it crazy?
0: Yeah.
1: It's crazy how long it took to start treating it dual, right? I mean, we think of it now as common sense, but, you know.
0: Well, did you ever think of this? In 20 years from now, or 10 or 12, they might look back in 2026 and say, they had no idea how to treat this disease.
1: Yeah, I believe that there's going to be some huge progress. I mean, there's already talk of vaccines, you know, vaccines, which will actually teach the immune system to recognize the molecule so it doesn't break the blood-brain barrier.
0: Oh, I agree with you, Mark.
1: I mean, I think there's going to be some huge things, but I think we might see addiction really metamorphosize in so many different ways. I mean, you know, we're talking like crazy stuff, like hooking stuff up to your head that you can press a button on a computer.
0: Didn't we have somebody come in here once and say they want to inject? Well, one was inject you with iodine or something.
1: No, they. What was the thing?
0: What was that stuff?
1: It's the stuff Bill W. actually took.
0: Niacin. Hey, Brad.
1: But it's the flush niacin. Like, there's the niacin that doesn't have the flush. This guy invited Gary and I for a treatment for addiction. And by the way, I haven't heard much about it, but this guy swore by it. And he wanted us to get an infusion of niacin.
0: I was going to do it as long as Mark did it first.
1: Yes, we chickened out.
0: Is that still around?
1: Niacin? Oh,
0: No. Is that program?
1: I don't know. I've never heard from the guy again. You never heard from the guy
0: I
1: again.
0: I went there.
1: You did?
0: Yeah.
1: Were you tempted?
0: No. Oh. I just wanted to see it.
1: Could you imagine if anybody's taken niacin with the flush, Could you imagine the flush that you would get from IV niacin?
0: Wait, what's the flush? What do you mean a flush?
1: Your whole face turns red. Oh. You get this reaction, and it's not a good reaction. It's almost like a feeling of like burning. But the funny thing is, Bill W. Thought that niacin could help.
0: He did.
1: Yes. He had a lot of ideas, Bill W. Very smart guy. You know, I think he took niacin. It's supposed to be for depression, people say, too.
0: But so I could maybe envision 40, I don't know how many years, you take a pill and you're done with your addiction. Who knows?
1: It's possible, but I feel like this thing is so tough to treat because, again, it comes out of our reptilian brain.
0: You're right.
1: Right? I mean, this is the part of the brain that why humans are here today, right? And very powerful stuff. And even if it's not a drug, it's going to metamorphosize to other things, right? I think like the disease of addiction is going to still be live and well. I don't see it going away.
0: I mean, addiction started with the creation of man in some way,
1: yes.
0: I'm assuming.
1: Yeah.
0: Whatever they were addicted to.
1: Yeah.
0: That's what we're made up of.
1: Yeah.
0: If we're seeking pleasure.
1: And avoid pain.
0: And what?
1: And avoid pain.
0: And avoid pain. That's it.
1: It's very human. It's human tendency, right? And
0: so why do we get married if we're seeking pleasure and avoid pain? What's the point? Look, Brad's laughing.
1: I never have any
0: pain. Brad's laughing.
1: Is Andrea on here? I never have any pain, Terry. None.
0: None at all.
1: None.
0: Marriage is an institution. But who wants to be in an institution? You know what I'm saying?
1: I don't know what you're talking about. I don't know what
0: you know exactly what
1: about.
0: I'm talking about.
1: Not a word.
0: All right, Gabby's saying we got 3 minutes left. All right, I hope we gave some kind of good information today.
1: Yes.
0: Right.
1: Yes.
0: Next
1: I think
0: week.
1: So.
0: Next week. Just a heads up. We have U.S. Representative Mary Gay Scallon's going to be on the show.
1: Oh, cool.
0: She just won a primary election in Pennsylvania. And she's going to be on. We're going to talk about her life. We're going to talk about her views on treatment and all sorts of stuff because we need government officials to help get all this stuff done.
1: Don't we ever?
0: We certainly do. So everybody out there, have a great Memorial Day weekend. Safe, clean, dry. Gabby, thanks. 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Mark, have a great weekend.
1: You too, Jerry.
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1: I'm Mark Sigmund.
0: And Mark and I both thank you all for the support that you give us day after day after day after day.
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10: 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We've got a fantastic broadcast. 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Sonny Banks, our host. How are you, sir?
11: Doing great, Joe. How about yourself?
10: Fantastic. Olivia Giacomucci, how are you?
12: I'm great. It's been too long since I've seen you.
10: I know. Very difficult.
12: Yesterday.
10: Very tough. I'm just nervous around him, Jason.
11: Yep.
10: Jason, obviously, welcome to the show.
13: Yeah, Joe. Thank you for having me.
10: It's our pleasure. If you would, tell our listeners a little bit about yourself, your pathway, a little bit about the firm.
11: Sure, sure. 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We focus on catastrophic personal injury cases, and we're all trial lawyers.
10: Okay, and Sonny, remind our listeners a little bit about the firm and yourself.
13: Sure. I have a boutique law firm in Center City, Philadelphia. We focus on disability law, which includes Pennsylvania workers' compensation, Social Security disability, veterans' benefits, and long-term and short-term disability.
10: And Olivia, a little bit about Weinerman Pain and Wellness.
12: Yeah, I'm the director of marketing at Weinerman. We're a rehab medical practice that specifically treats patients represented by personal injury or workers' comp attorneys. We have physical therapy, chiropractic care, EMGs, pain management, psychology, all the things.
10: Fantastic. Okay, so when you talk about the firm, because Jason, is this your first time on the broadcast?
11: It is.
10: Okay, so when we talk about the firm, talk a little bit about what people can expect when they retain the firm.
11: Yep, sure. So in terms of what they get, what they should expect is hands-on personal representation. We have teams that work together in representing clients or new clients and see those clients from the first phone call up until trial, if it goes to trial. Hands-on, again, a team of typically one or two lawyers, one or two paralegals, and we have legal assistants on each of the teams who are all familiar with each of the cases that we're handling.
10: So when you talk about personal injury, what does that entail? We'll talk about the scope of the types of cases that, you know, and for our listeners, you know, yep. So they know what you guys do and what entails personal injury.
11: Sure, absolutely.
13: Particular, you described a firm as a catastrophic injury law firm. What's the difference between a catastrophic injury and, you know, a regular injury?
11: Yeah, so fair enough. Both great questions. So a little bit different than what Sonny does. We will focus on what we consider or call third-party cases, where someone other than an employer is at fault, and we seek to hold them responsible for fault in causing an injury. So catastrophic injury is something more than, let's say, you know, somebody sprained their wrist or their ankle. Right. It's an injury that's permanent. It's going to stick with them forever, typically disables them from work, similar to what Sonny does, and future medical needs and that sort of thing.
10: So you talk about auto accidents. Go down the array of whatever
11: sure.
10: types of personal injuries.
11: Yep. So just as you said, anything from an auto accident to a trucking accident to a workplace injury where someone besides the employer is at fault, to a roadway design case where it might be an auto accident, but we seek to hold someone responsible for the design of that roadway, the marking of the roadway, the guardrails on the sides of the roadway, all the way up the chain, medical malpractice cases, anything in which someone is injured and injured by what we, again, describe as a third party. I would also add that our firm also has a team that focuses and specializes in class action and whistleblower cases. I'm not personally involved in that, but that's something else we do as a practice.
10: So you have teams that handle different areas?
11: Absolutely. Yes, is the answer. We have a team that's specifically dedicated to class action whistleblower cases. The rest of the firm predominantly does personal injury. Some of the teams focus on medical malpractice. Some of the teams focus on product liability, specifically product liability with respect to children's products and children's toys. I do a little bit of everything. I handle medical malpractice cases. I handle roadway design cases. I handle workplace injuries. I handle product liability cases.
10: You mentioned roadway accidents, a defective situation with the roadway, something like that?
11: Yeah, it could be one of a number of things. It could be a bad design and what we consider a negligent design of the roadway. There should be something there that's not there. Or it's a failure to properly maintain the roadway. A simple example is there's supposed to be a stop sign at the intersection by the way it was designed. But the maintenance crews went out and they missed that the stop sign wasn't there anymore. just you know, a couple simple examples.
10: So I have my wife was, we were down Cape May and she fell, right? And it was interesting because she fell off of a step. And what was really interesting was her and I went to bed early that night, woke up in the morning, nice and cheery, and we're going to the emergency room, right? Yeah. And but what was interesting about it was that you think, you know, so my first thought process was she fell. Clearly, she's at fault. A lawyer friend of mine, first thing they said was check the height of the step. They took a, you know, there's a lot of things that may or may not be viable and you know, defective things that some people would miss. Talk about that in a sense, because how often when you talk about those defective situations where we could all sit there and it's like looking at the forest through the trees, right? You're sitting there going,
13: where the defective condition isn't obvious.
10: It isn't obvious. Mm-hmm. Yep. Talk about how creativity and experience play into it, where you know, too often people get told, you don't have a case, there's not this there. But you just talked about something that, in a sense, you know, a lot of, you know, people who are inexperienced, smart people, might be looking at those trees and going, I don't see the forest.
11: Right.
10: Talk about that type of a situation where, you know, it takes an experienced eye, and the team you have focuses on those things.
11: Yeah, great question. So the step example you gave is a good example. If you relate it to roadways, so there could have been a couple things wrong with that step. You mentioned the height of the step, right? So that would relate really to the design and the way it was constructed. There could be also a maintenance question. Was that step a little bit unstable? Was it at an angle? Did it have a crack in it? So that would be more of a maintenance question. But to get to your point, it's important to have somebody look at that. Whether you think there's a case there or not, have somebody look at it. Doesn't hurt to get an opinion. Our firm, we don't charge a fee. We don't charge any costs. We would, if we think there may be something there, we would have an expert. And that's one of the great things that is a benefit of working with our firm. We hire experts, medical experts like your company sometimes, or engineers. Engineers will go out there before the scene changes, which is very important. Take measurements of the steps, take photographs of the steps, take videotape of the steps, and that will be helpful for us going forward.
10: And I bring that up because also sometimes negligence is not obvious.
11: Yep.
13: Sure.
10: Okay. How often in your career have you received a call from somebody who might have been catastrophic injury? A work injury would be a good example where somebody gets injured where there's no guard on a piece of machine, right? And if they don't go to an experienced workers' compensation attorney, somebody who's potentially dabbling in something, yep, they could easily miss that. How often have you had somebody come in where somebody said it wasn't a case because it wasn't an obvious situation?
11: Yeah, or they just miss it, right? So again, in terms of a simple example, a lot of attorneys handle motor vehicle accident cases. The other driver has a minimum $15,000, $30,000 policy. They settle the case for the policy limits, but don't think that there could be something wrong with the intersection, the roadway, or the side of the roadway that caused or contributed to the accident. So we'll pick up the police report. We'll get the information. We'll look at the intersection, and we see something there. So it happens. It's not always somebody says you don't have a case, but it may be something that just somebody else didn't think about. So,
13: and I would imagine, yeah, especially when you're dealing with a catastrophic injury, it's worth taking a close look.
11: Absolutely.
10: Yeah. Catastrophic injury is an interesting word, right? To, you know, a phrase. So I say that because, and I've said it many times, my wife, we got a little fender bender,
11: yep,
10: when we were 18. And which, by the way, was not that long ago, just so you understand.
11: Right, I understand. I can see that.
10: Yeah, I was going to say, yeah. I could see your marbles rolling there a little bit. But we were kids, and so we didn't really think much about it. We're just thinking about the car, right? This kid did not, he was behind us. It was left-hand turn at Princeton Avenue in the Northeast, and it was red. But the regular traffic was green. He must have been looking at the girl next to him, and it's like, takes right off, hits us. And so, I mean, barely dented my car.
11: Right.
10: But if you met my wife, she's got a scar from here to here.
11: Right.
10: And we didn't even put two and two together. So catastrophic injuries. And the reason I'm saying and I'm bringing these things up is because a lot of times people, they come to their own conclusions. Okay, we weren't coming to any conclusions. We just sort of thought that it was the car that we needed to get fixed. 2 weeks later, little pinched nerve here, another month, you know what I mean? And next thing you know, on a day where in Philadelphia in 1980-something, where there was 24 inches of snow, that sucker blew out.
13: Yeah.
10: Mm-hmm. And we couldn't get to the hospital.
11: Yeah.
10: But jumping to a catastrophic injury doesn't have to necessarily, it's not like a piece of steel fell off a building and cut you in half. It could happen in a lot of different ways, right? And people shouldn't jump to conclusions.
11: Absolutely. And your point is a great example that you don't rush to settle a case. Wait to see how things play out. Make sure you understand what your injuries are. Make sure you understand what your limitations are going to be before you resolve anything.
10: So you mentioned and I know this is the same for you, Sonny, with the contingency fee, no cost. Okay, somebody who's listening to the broadcast may not, first of all, think that they can afford the firm. You know, it's big firm and all at Center City and all, but that's not the case, right? What's the contingency fee?
11: That's correct. So Pennsylvania cases that we handle, especially the bigger cases, more complex cases, the fee is 40%. We also, costs that we incur, the engineers, the doctors, therapists, all of the different experts we hire, and the cost for that is also a cost of the case that we will get reimbursed.
10: But they don't come out of pocket at the beginning of the case for that,
11: absolutely,
10: right?
11: Not. The only time that we get reimbursed for our time, but also those costs, is if we are successful in resolving the case.
10: And I remember the first time I heard about a contingency fee, I was thinking to myself, what the hell? Like, you're working for not only free, but you're working, you're an investor in a case, right?
11: We are.
10: And there's no, in other words, you got an incredible track record, and I know that, but the chances, you could lose it all if you guys don't win the case, which is why you win way more, but the point is that there's a risk there.
13: For the most part, you have to believe in the case and believe in the client.
11: Absolutely. And that's why we do what we were talking about earlier up front. We do that investigation. If we have to put out a substantial amount of money up front as soon as the accident happened or within a week or two of the accident, we will spend that money to know that it's going to be a winner.
13: Yep.
11: Okay, we're not going to put the injured victim and potential client through 2 or 3 years of litigation,
10: right,
11: if we don't think that we're going to make a difference in their lives.
10: Talk about the firm and the 20 lawyers.
11: Okay.
10: Okay, the experience, I imagine there's a big round.

0: who's an attorney. We have nurses on staff, so it's important, obviously, to run medical cases by those individuals. But yes, we have regular firm attorney meetings. We also have team meetings where all of these cases are discussed to make sure, as we talked about earlier, that they're going to be winners, that we're going to win those cases.
1: And you mentioned medical malpractice. You yep. wouldn't believe, and I'm talking to Olivia, how many, if you go to law firm websites, so many of them say medical malpractice.
2: Oh, yeah. But they all say the same thing, and then it's like.
1: They don't really. And on occasion, we'll have some of them who are good attorneys on the show, and it always starts off with, don't mention medical malpractice, right? First thing I say is, well, so tell me about your medical malpractice.
0: Right.
1: But. No, I don't. But why is that, in a sense? It's such a specialized area that when you actually have a firm that actually does medical malpractice, it's really, a rarity. It says something about the firm because, a lot of people have it on there, but they don't really do it. They refer it out.
0: Right. And I think it does. I think it says a lot about the firm. It says a lot about the experience of the firm and the firm's ability to invest in experts. Olivia's doctors, I'm sure, are not inexpensive. So we have to, in medical malpractice cases, at a minimum, we would have one medical doctor as an expert, but typically we would need more than one. We would need a medical expert to address not only issues of standard of care, the doctor who was at
1: fault. Certify the case, right?
0: Yeah, absolutely. We would need an expert to establish and connect the care to the injury or the death that occurred. So multiple experts requires a lot of resources just to get those cases reviewed and then to litigate the case and move forward.
1: Okay, and that would be, the expense isn't just vetting the case. And the reason I bring that up is because one of the things people don't often, regular person, so if somebody gets injured for the first time, something's going around, and you're calling your buddy, you're calling different people, and a friend of a friend of a friend, right? And somebody's going, you're a friend. But one thing they don't know is about the firm's resources, right, especially if it's a medical malpractice case. Yep. And so talk about that, because people have to know that when you're looking for a law firm, it has to be the type of the firm that has the resources to win, because the insurance company has countless funds and they're going to bring every expert in under the sun. How important are resources, and I mean financial resources, and the ability not to be worried about the rent for the law firm and instead be going, we need an expert here to combat what this expert's going to say, from the insurance company.
0: Yep, a couple important points there. Putting aside for a minute the resources in terms of financially, the law firm's also got to have the connections and ability to connect with medical experts, okay, like Olivia's doctors and therapists and nurses. So we have, from our experience, a network of potential experts. But then that also gets to the economic resources, because you have to pay them. Our practice is we focus on getting doctors who are actually in the field doing the care that's at issue in the case. We don't just get consultants that sit in a conference room and review legal cases. We get actual practicing doctors. So they're not cheap to find and to hire. The other thing I would add, getting back to your initial question, in terms of people who are injured or have potential medical malpractice case, when you go to a law firm, ask how many medical malpractice cases they've handled currently and in the past. And I think that answers the questions you were asking, Joe, about do they have the finances? Do they have the experience?
1: The reason I also bring that up is we did a show about a year ago where the attorney on the show had talked about her client who came in earlier that day. And first thing that client, and I don't think it was medical malpractice, but it was another type of case. And she ran into a friend of a friend, and the first thing that the client said to the attorney, because I guess she was not having she was not happy with what was going on, was, "Am I going to have to pay for the experts again?" At that point, now that may sound stupid to us, right? But people, if you're a law

0: lost or you get in an accident or some type of a situation, not everybody has connections to, you know, to be able to understand who the best firms are.
1: Right.
0: But, you know, you...
2: And Joe, I would also suggest you're going to want a firm, you know, like Jason's when you're dealing with a complex medical malpractice case or a complex, you know, products case, who work the file up to be tried, not to settle. You know, if you work a file up to be tried, you're bound to get, you know, the maximum recovery in the case.
0: Well, you talk about AI, and I know the insurance companies have big databases, but they know who's going to court and who's not, right?
1: That's right.
0: And now they're using AI to do it so they could jump on ChatGPT or whatever they do and find out who's, you know, who's willing to go the distance.
1: Right, right.
0: You know, I mean, that it's got to, you know, when you walk, there has to be some sort of presence, I guess, you know, when you're coming in from your firm. They know you're not, you know, they know you're willing to go the distance. Why is that important for your client, okay, for immediately the insurance companies and the defense firms to know, okay, these people are going to go the distance if they have to?
1: Yep. So the complex catastrophic cases, if they're going to settle, they're not going to settle oftentimes until you're ready to pick a jury. So you've got to be prepared and you've got to have a reputation of going to trial and being able to go to trial. So that's number one. You've got to have that experience and be prepared to get the maximum resolution if the case is going to settle to get the best number. And you know what? If there is no settlement discussion, if the settlement offers are too low, you go to trial, yeah, and then you get the big results.
2: You're ready.
1: And you know, if that insurance company wasn't willing to put up the money, then, hey, we'll take it to trial and we'll get that case.
0: How often, you know, do you go to trial?
1: I would say the figures are that you generally hear are 95% of the cases settle. I think that's about right, but we go to trial. Yeah.
0: Does it surprise you if, you know, because it would, if you're spending years and years on a case,
1: yep,
0: and you're investing your own, so you become partners in a sense with the client. Does it surprise you when you've given all the, you know, obvious evidence that you possibly can, and they're going to roll the dice? I'd be paranoid as hell. What do they know about? Jesus. You'd be getting a call from me at 3 a.m. I don't know what you do.
1: Right.
0: But talk, you know, what are your thoughts process?
1: It's a risk analysis for both sides. So am I surprised? No. They have the option not to pay. They have the option and ability and the right to go to trial. So I wouldn't say it's a surprise. It would be a surprise if it's a very strong case and the evidence is clear and you know, goes strongly against them. But it's not necessarily a surprise.
2: And Joe, on the flip side, I mean, it's ultimately the client's case.
1: Absolutely.
2: So the client can decide, you know, not to take your advice, not settle, and go to trial.
0: Well, that was my next point.
2: Okay.
0: Okay, when somebody, you know, you're sitting, and, you know, you got an offer. I'm sure it's 100% piece of cake when you get an insulting offer, right? That's, you can just lay it all out there. But,
1: right,
0: you know, you're looking at the different factors. Okay, somebody, you get a $2 million, or let's go with a million, right? It's a million, but this person's going to need medical the rest of their life, okay? But it's no joke, and that their dignity and their ability to move forward with the rest of their life is on the line here. How do you handle a situation where it's not an insulting offer, but you know that for their needs, because one thing people don't understand when they're, you know, when they're looking at the buses driving by with the cat with the money, okay, is that it's really, it's that's misguiding. In other words, they, you know, when you're settling, what are the factors that you look at when you're going, okay, we, you know, this is what this person's going to need for the rest of their life. What are those factors in determining when you get to the point where you know maximum medical, you know, where they can't get any better? What are those factors?
1: Well, to reaffirm what Sonny said, the decision of settlement in every case where I'm representing a client is the client's,
0: of course,
1: choice and selection, right?
0: Sure.
1: So my goal and my job is to get the maximum, if it's a settlement, maximum settlement offer. If it's going to trial and getting a verdict, my job is to get the maximum verdict, right? That will take care of what, all those things you're saying, Joe, all the future medical care and things like that. a lot of times we can't necessarily get everything we want in a settlement. But if we can make a difference in that person's life, that at least gives me some comfort, right?
0: No question.
1: Yeah.
0: But in a sense, you have lost wages, you have medical for the rest, you have a lot of things. And that responsibility to sit down with somebody when it's not, and ultimately, right, the client, it's the client's decision.
2: Yeah. And before you even get to damages, Joe, you have to consider liability in the case. I mean, liability might be weak. You might not be able to necessarily prove a strong liability case. And in that situation,
0: I get it factors in.
1: Yeah, you always have to advise the client of the, just like the other side has to consider the risks and benefits of going forward with a trial. One of the risks is no matter how great your damages are, how many economic dollars you can put up on the board for a jury to consider, there's the risk that the jury doesn't find in your favor. Or doesn't find fully in your favor, and you've got to apprise and counsel the client on all of those things, and that's why ultimately it's the client's decision. Because even as an experienced attorney, you can't tell a client what a jury is going to do. You have no idea who your jury is going to be. You have no idea what ultimately they're going to decide, even if you present all the best evidence in your favor.
0: The firm has been Philly-based for, the entirety of, okay.
1: Yep.
0: How important is knowing the culture, the community, and potentially the jury of your peers, and being in front of a Philadelphia jury, and in a sense, you're out there, you're performing, and in a sense, you need to make a connection. How much does that play in understanding the area and a jury and where they're from and being a real jury of your peers.
2: And knowing most of the players on the other side.
1: Yeah. So that's certainly a factor. So a Philadelphia case might be viewed in terms of the assessment of a settlement or a potential verdict might be viewed differently than a case out in Bucks County, right? So having a presence here for as long as we have certainly helps in that regard to assess and evaluate how we're going to do, whether it's here, whether it's in New Jersey, whether it's in Bucks County.
0: Factor in the location.
1: Absolutely factors in, mostly because of the jury pool and the potential jury pool.
0: It's funny because federally, a federal jury, the jury, your peers, is in a sense, that's most only on
2: people,
0: paper.
2: Yeah, most of the people aren't local.
0: It could be in Lancaster County for crying out loud.
2: Sure.
0: I guess.
2: Yep.
0: That, that's the way they lay it out there. But
2: yeah. Jason, I'm curious, where does a catastrophic injury firm like yours get most of its business? I mean, you see a lot of big firms, advertising, billboards, television, et cetera.
1: Yep.
2: Where does your firm get most of it?
1: Yeah, thanks for asking. So most of our business traditionally and the practice has been built on the referral of other lawyers. Lawyers like Sonny, who might not do third-party cases. Sonny does workers' comp, and he might have a client that was injured at work and say, I think there might be something wrong with this machine. So lawyers will contact us, and then we call that referral. So other lawyers who know us, who know our reputation. And then another good portion of our business is from return or repeat clients new clients that knew previous clients. And that's always a nice and reassuring because that means that previous client was satisfied with the work we did.
0: And a sense in both cases, right? I mean, have other attorneys who know the industry referring cases that, there's potentially a major relationship there. It might be their case. It's a third party case.
1: Right.
0: How do you deal with the trust factors, and when somebody, I talk about, it's going to be a long time, two, 3 years potentially.
1: Yep.
0: Okay. I know, Jason, when you walk in, they just drop the money. Just write the check. It's gone. This cat's got us. But the truth is that some of these cases last for years, which is to me why the contingency fee is unbelievable, where, you're going 2-3 years and not charging out of pocket costs. So you've really got to be confident. But talk about setting up a client for success from day one, because I just heard that the guy with the Starbucks coffee got himself like $10 million in, you know, in like 3 months. I'm being sarcastic, but we all know it was, you know, and you got this. I watched the ball. I'll be watching the we've been doing legal radio for a long time, so I'm watching the ball games, right? And I see the legal commercials and all that. Mm-hmm. Now my wife's going, "What's wrong with you?" I'm going, "You think Aaron Rodgers knows what he's doing there? How about you know, Kyle Schwarber or one of the other guys, you know, whoever. It's better to get cheap car insurance and a good policy than it is to win the World Series. Even though I'm making $27 million.
3: Go figure.
1: Right.
0: I called my broker up. I cursed him out. And I told him I'm going to Kyle Schwarber. I mean, how do you set somebody up for success to be with all that crap that's on that isn't out there, you know, let them know that, you know, by the way, this thing could last some time and walk them through the ebbs and flows, you know, and considering all the crap that's out there and that, you know, we're going to get your money in 2 weeks.
1: Yeah. So that's it. It's really, I use a different word a little bit, expectations, right? You want to set the clients up for reasonable expectations. If it's a complex case, you got to tell them right off the bat, this isn't something that's going to settle quickly, right? The other side's going to have a different version of events. They're going to have their own experts, and they're going to oppose the experts and everything that we say. We give them in Philadelphia, for example, it's a couple years, as you said, before you get a trial date. A lot of times these complex cases, as I said before, are not going to settle until you're actually there in front of the jury or at least have that trial date. So in terms of timeline, you have to set the expectations. This isn't going to happen quick. Expectations in terms of things we need from the clients, answers to written questions, their depositions, potentially medical examinations that we need them to do, right? So we need to set up their expectations of how they're going to be involved in the case. Let them know we're going to be doing a lot of work behind the scenes, even when there's periods of time they may not hear from us.
0: Okay. Right. That right there is one thing. I was doing a show recently, and a big issue, and we're going to get into Weinerman and particularly the psychologist that you guys have. Here I am, somebody who's injured catastrophically, and, you know, God knows what the hell's going through my head, you know, even when things happen. But it's when they don't happen, and when there's months, and Joan Feinstein said this, she's the psychologist, she's the doctor. I did a show with her recently, and she said something incredibly interesting. Damn, she said, you know, when you're during these times when nothing's happening, often your mind gets full with stuff and it's never good.
3: Right.
0: Mm-hmm. You're drawing your own conclusions.
3: Exactly. Yeah. And you become your own lawyer.
0: And you want to know why the insurance company is not coming back with an offer, mm-hmm. and all those things. I was sitting there thinking, and I'm going, man, you're so right. You know, you know what I mean? And so how do you get them?
2: I was going to say, one of the things I do is I stress to them that they're part of the legal team.
0: Yeah.
2: Mm-hmm. And I try and stress their role. As a team member, and obviously their primary role is to take care of their medical needs.
0: No question.
4: Yeah, I was going to bring up that conversation with Feinstein, too. We had her and our physical therapist, Dr. Mike, on a show, and I feel like that's a common theme throughout, like, you know, attorneys, any professionals involved in this process with their client or patient. Our physical therapist was saying a similar thing, like, you have to set clear expectations with them right away so that not only they're more willing to, you know, work towards bettering themselves, but so they learn to trust you a little bit better. Like, sure. Dr. Mike was saying, sometimes he sees patients that really just want to get back to work. They're eager to get their health right away, better, back to normal. And he's like, let's really just focus on, like, standing up out of a chair. Mm-hmm. And they're like, what do you mean? Like, I know how to stand. And they're like, no, this is what we're going to do. We're going to take it slow. It's going to be great, whatever. And he's like, obviously, sometimes it's, you know, frustrating because they're impatient. They want to get back to their normal day to day. But he's like, in the long run, it gets them to trust
2: you're giving them an achievable goal.
4: Yeah, exactly.
0: No question. I just find intimidation is the way to go.
4: That's how you got to be here.
0: Yeah, listen, we can do it the easy way, the hard way, lady. But I say that because it could be you must sometimes feel like a personal counselor as well, and trying to get somebody through that process.
1: Yes.
0: I could imagine that first, well, your reputation and the success, okay, that you have had with your clients, and typically speaking, when you're in a situation where you're desperate emotionally, okay, because a lot of things could go south, and people, Olivia, you talk about, somebody trying to get up out of the chair. A part of that process is the fact that they may not get out, and their ego, and there's so many things, and the fact they can't provide for their mm-hmm. for family. How do you, during that 2 years, mm-hmm. how do you, deal with those emotional situations? You're a lawyer, but you also have a great demeanor, okay? I imagine, you have some, just come off the ledge type conversations on occasion, and I don't mean to be even make light of that. I'm just saying, literally speaking, people can go in all kinds of different directions.
1: Yep, absolutely. Sometimes just listen. There's only so much I can say and do as the attorney, right? We have a deadline for expert reports and things like that, but
0: keep them updated and communicate.
1: Well, the communication and updating, of course, important, but a expert report deadline, which may mean a lot to me and cause me a lot of stress to make sure I get all my work done on time, may not be that important to them because, as you pointed out, it's very emotional. They're living it day to day, right? And dealing with the injuries and the problems they're having. So sometimes I can tell them everything that's going on in the case, but a lot of times I just have to listen to what they're going through. Mm-hmm. And a lot of times what they say is very important if you listen. I take notes of what they say because those things that they're telling me are potentially things I might need them to say at trial.
0: Okay, there's so many things kind of going through my mind when you say that, right? The reason I bring that up is AI is the big thing, having a little bit of experience in this area, they'll talk about AI, and you'll have some young lawyers afraid they went to law school for nothing, right? He's going to lose it all, right? And I noticed as a lay person, I'm sitting here going, okay, well, we could fill all the, legal, encyclopedias or whatever. If you can't, you could be first in your class at Harvard, but if you can't talk to people like you just talked about it, you're not going to be in the business of law for too long because it's a people business, and having that demeanor, okay, has to be, come in major. You shouldn't get in to serious personal injury law if you're not a people person and don't have empathy, correct?
1: I agree.
0: You're in a situation sometimes where, it is a business, and keeping those clients are a priority. Let's kind of shift a little bit to medical. Olivia, talk a little bit, we talked about, what you guys do, but the emotional part. I imagine your experienced attorney, what happens when you start to see red flags? If it doesn't look like somebody's going to make it to the finish line, okay, because these things can drag on. Talk about that. You mentioned Dr. Feinstein, and she is a brilliant woman, talk about, how you guys handle cases. You just had a situation about 2 months ago where a person who seemed perfectly fine but had been in that situation in the middle of their case for a long time, and what happened?
4: Yeah, the case that Joe's referring to, we had a patient come in for, I don't know which appointment it was, to see Dr. Reiner, and not his first, I don't believe. And something just triggered him, and he tried to jump out the window. Our office is on the 11th floor. And so, obviously, Dr. Reinerman wrote a referral to Joan right away, and we sent him to her, and, she took it from there. And like Joe said, she's brilliant. So she handled that. But, that was definitely that was, my first experience working here of actually witnessing that. Like, it was a little crazy, but luckily we do have Joan, and she was great. And as for your first point, Joe, with how we, if there's red flags or anything, I feel like compliance is big for that, because you need your your client and our patient to go to treatment so that if you guys have to go to trial or whatever, they can prove that they're working to better themselves.
2: And being compliant with treatment is probably the best way to identify red flags.
4: Yeah.
2: So that the attorney can then, you know, follow up and send the client to the appropriate provider.
4: Yeah, exactly. So we have our compliance team. I also handle it a little bit. That every week we go through all of our active patients and make sure they are still active. And if they're not, we'll try to reach out. And sometimes, like I always say, they just forget and they're like, oh, I thought it was Tuesday, but it's on Thursday or whatever. But if they miss two appointments, we'll just reach out to the attorney right away. Or if they're not responding to us, or if we notice that they're, you know, becoming a little bit more non-compliant instead of every 2 weeks, like their treatment plan says they're coming one or whatever the case may be, we try to let the attorney know right away, because obviously it's a big deal in terms of us identifying a red flag and you guys identifying.
0: What about, transportation, talk about that.
4: Yeah, we offer transportation for our clients. We do Uber Health, SEPTA passes, parking validation, and we'll transport, depending on the case. Honestly, if a patient is willing to sit in an Uber for that long, like, sure. But usually we transport, like, up to 20 to 30 miles out. And that's helpful because, obviously, if a patient is in, like, an auto accident, they might not have a car. Or if they're in a personal injury case and they just can't drive themselves or they can't get there, we will pay for that out of pocket and get them
0: to
4: and
0: from
4: our appointments. Yeah, or if Dr. Weinman or our PA refers them to other specialty appointments, we'll transport them to and from those also.
0: And we talk about Dr. Weinman and depositions and reports.
4: Yeah, I mean, Dr. Weinman spends lots of time with his patients. It's like over an hour for everybody, and he will, you know, testify for them. He gets all their information. Joe does as well. Joe's great. We don't talk about Joe enough. I doubt he listens to these, but shout out Joe. And they both spend lots of time with the patients. So Dr. Weinman does go to testify if necessary. And his reports are really detailed. I always say I look at them and I can tell they're really detailed. I don't know what, you know, it all means, but I can tell there's a lot of information there. So
2: yeah, he takes one of the most detailed histories that I've seen in my 40 years of practice.
4: Oh, gosh, yeah, he takes so much time.
0: And you know, I lay that out there because ultimately speaking, it's a communication not just between the patient and the client and the lawyer, which is important, but also when you're dealing with a third-party case, okay? But even when it's not a third-party case, the left hand has to know what the right hand is doing. Because I'm sure, and you know, I'm sure you would tell me the insurance companies don't pay attention to any of that type of stuff, especially compliance and any of that. You know, even down to the point where, in a sense, I've heard stories where, you know, educating yourself on what to do at the point of an injury. Let's just say it's not a medical malpractice, but whatever. A lot of people, you know, they want to suck it up and, you know, how you feeling, okay? You'll hear that, you know, maybe you're feeling... Maybe you want to be like superhero and be like, oh, I'm fine, you know, but you're not. Well, you might, the insurance companies are not well-intentioned in those areas. You may hear that. Have you ever heard a situation where you heard somebody a year later and the insurance company saying, this was at the point of injury. He says he's okay, but they're clearly not okay.
1: Right.
0: That's not something an insurance company would do, would they?
1: Oh, no. No, they don't look for that in the medical records.
0: Right. How important is it for the client to stay in communication with you and tell you the truth about everything? Like if they've been injured, you know, in high school or some other time and they're afraid, like they re-injured the same, you know, the same
1: yep.
0: leg.
1: Well, I think you used the word trust earlier. And that's important both ways, right? We need that information from the clients. It's also our job to ask, right? So we'll get a history. We'll ask that history. And yes, we expect and hope the client is honest about that. We'll ask about previous treatment. We'll get those previous treatment records to compare them to what he or she is complaining about now. But, you know, as Sonny said earlier, very, very important when you're talking about the different teams that are involved. The clients take care of themselves medically, right? The decisions medically are theirs. We'll take care of the legal case. So if your doctor is asking you to follow up, follow up. If your doctor is giving you certain instructions to follow, follow those instructions. do that stuff because your medical well-being is the number one priority.
0: Third-party cases, okay? When you're, Sonny, when you're, when somebody's injured and you're sending them over to Jason, talk about, you have your teams at the firm, okay? Yep. But it's almost as important. You guys are like a team at that point, right? Talk about that third-party process and the fact that it could be sensitive to a client, right? I mean, in other words, the client may be like, oh, you know, I'm used to you. It took me 2 months to then find you, okay? You know, but, and now you're sending, you know, to another attorney. Talk about the importance of the relationship at the table and the process.
2: Yeah, I mean, I make it a point to send my clients to third-party attorneys who I know that they can trust, and they're attorneys that I can trust. In other words, I want them to look at the attorney that I refer them to as if it were me, because it is a reflection on me. So I look for any possible case when I see a new client, whether it's a workers' compensation, Social Security, or a third-party case. If there is a third-party case, you know, then I'm going to make the appropriate referral depending on the case type, whether it's a medical malpractice, products liability, catastrophic injury, motor vehicle accident, et cetera.
0: So what's that process like? You get an interview. Let's just say it's not obvious. They're a worker on a job. They're making a lot of money, not as much as Olivia. She's making $10 million a year, by the way. It's not important right now. What's the rate on
4: that? I wish that was the case.
0: me and you. But what? So when you send that case over, okay, let's just say, Jason, it just didn't happen last week. They didn't get the Sonny for a couple months. Okay, they may even be beat up.
1: Yep.
0: Okay, but, Sonny, being experienced, says, there's a potentially faulty situation here, or there's obviously one. What's the first thing you do? Is there a difference when you get it 2 days later? Okay, so now you got to backtrack.
1: There's a little bit of a difference in the sense that 2 months later, things may have or likely changed, right? But in either case, the first thing we would do, if it hasn't been done already, is send out what we call a preservation letter. Hey, don't touch the machine. Don't change anything about the machine or whatever we're talking about if it's a product, right? And then also asking for our experts to get in there to do an inspection. Because if it's clear that and the theory is clear, that's great. Our experts will hopefully confirm that. If it's not clear, if Sonny says, maybe there is something here. This is like a new machine. This shouldn't happen. Somebody's hand gets caught or whatever it is, right? Let us get out there and look at it. And there may be something there. There may not be something there. But in terms of that transition, find out what the injured worker knows or remembers. Find out if there are witnesses to that. Find out what they know. But most importantly, preserving the product and getting out there to do an inspection of that product.
0: Where does where do the cases kind of overlap where there needs to be consistency? And I say that because there are different cases, obviously, and there's different timetables. But where do they all overlap? Like I had read recently, putting together an interview that having, two totally different strategies. If one of the great parts about these broadcasts is we get to meet the best of the best attorneys, right? And so communication is, we're here. That's why we're here. You guys communicate. But the fact is that if there's different strategies or if there's an inconsistency in they're going to have to go potentially to trial with you, Jason and Sonny, but you both got to explain whatever happened,
2: right?
0: And with the process.
2: And typically, the comp case starts before the third party case, so I'm usually the one that gets the person to the appropriate medical provider for treatment. Our case is usually presented before the third party case, so I need to make sure that the client doesn't see anything when they testify that could possibly jeopardize the third party case. So, things like that you need to be aware of.
0: And the left hand, is that where the left hand needs to go?
1: Yeah, I would add to that some of the overlap may be the medical experts, right? Sonny may retain, well, it could be a treating doctor, but retain medical experts. And if Sonny gets a great report that says his client is disabled, has a permanent injury, in the third party case, we can potentially use that medical expert. The other overlap is one of the worker benefits is medical expenses, as well as lost wages, right? In the third party case, we can claim that too, but if we do, there may be, there will be subrogation and payback, a lien that we would have to be responsible for paying back in the workers' comp case. So there is some overlap, and it does require some working together between the workers' comp attorney as well as the third-party attorney for the injured worker. But then, of course, in the third-party case, that's where there's some additional creativity in litigating in terms of coming up with that theory of liability. Again, if it was a machine defect or something like that.
0: Sonny, who handles typically in these cases? How about if the – have you ever had a situation where you get called into a case, you got called in by a PI attorney, and they already have the medical set up?
5: Yeah.
0: Okay, because typically –
5: happens quite a bit.
0: How do you just work that if in other words – You know, typically we had there's an injured workers network of doctors that right. are advocates and all that. How does it work when the PI attorney gets a case?
5: I mean, from my standpoint, if the client has already developed or established a relationship with the doctor, I don't want to pull them away from that physician, especially if they're getting good care, if they're satisfied with the treatment that they're getting. So I see no reason why I can't use that particular doctor in my case, just as the third-party attorney can use that doctor in their case.
0: Yeah, and how often does that happen to you, Jason, where you're calling the shots with the medical, where somebody came in and, you know, you're determining the path of treatment? In regards to the type of medical care.
1: It happens. And as a matter of fact, we may go and add on to our medical experts. Even if there's been some medical experts retained in the workers' comp case, we may see something else that's needed or something else that arises over time as a result of those original injuries.
0: Olivia, I wanted to cover out-of-pocket. We've talked about the contingency fee agreement. And obviously, that's... for the lawyers, but clients, first of all, out-of-pocket costs for injury victims or injured workers. How do you guys work that?
4: They don't have to pay anything at all for us either.
0: So in other words, you work with the lawyers and
5: yeah, I was going to say, most importantly, Dr. Weinerman's office will treat a patient with a denied claim.
4: Mm-hmm.
5: I would say maybe... 40 to 50% of comp cases are accepted, and by accepted I mean the person's receiving wage loss and medical benefits, but the other, 50 to 60% are denied, and those folks have to litigate their case in order to get benefits.
0: No question. And I guess, when you're talking about a personal injury case, in workers' compensation, when you talk about head injuries and stuff like that, how difficult is it to get treatment to for injuries that or accepted treatment for cases that you can't see the brain injury or whatever? Is it difficult?
5: Yeah, it is that and psychiatric treatment, those things are tough to get. First of all, there are a limited number of providers in this area to send clients to. And a lot of those providers, want payment up front.
0: Right. But that is not as much a factor in your case, right, Jason? Because you're building a case, so you're going to put that into the medical expenses if it's not a work injury.
1: You got it. We'll get our medical expert in the case of a head injury, a neurologist or neuropsychologist. We'll get a neuropsychologist to do testing. We don't need anybody to approve that report or those expenses. We put them in front of a jury or at least put them in evidence and produce it to the defense and say, hey, this is going to be the evidence. So we get our experts to establish the brain injury, typically starting with the images and the films from the time the injury occurred, showing a brain bleed or something like that. And we'll get the neurologist in there to confirm that. And then we'll do testing, and then we'll submit that. And then, like you said, we'll get somebody to project the cost of whether it's therapy or other neurology treatment.
0: Before we go, Olivia, talk about your medical network. In other words, where somebody may need a neurologist or a podiatrist if they're not on premises. You guys have a pretty experienced network of experienced and reputable physicians that do those things.
4: Yeah, we handle all that stuff in-house, referrals, you know, medical records, compliance, everything, billing. So we have a referral specialist who has a bunch of contacts like throughout the city, outside of the city, so that when Dr. Weinerman, you know, writes a referral, she knows exactly where it could go. Even in the case of like, she knows there are certain places that will treat a patient on an LOP or take private insurance, because we don't take personal health insurance. So there's some places that will. And so she knows exactly like where to send the person. She finds the place that's the most convenient for the patient, like in regards to distance from their home address, or if they would rather treat closer to our facility. And she figures it all out.
0: All right. This has been the fastest hour in radio.
2: Sure has.
0: So we're going to get Jason to show next week? Is that what we're talking about?
2: Yeah.
0: So I've been a fan.
2: And by the way, when Jason was telling us about himself, he was being modest. Jason is the president of the Philadelphia Trial Lawyers Association.
0: Oh, awesome.
1: Yeah, wow. Thank you. If we're still going, let me just add, it's an honor and a privilege to serve on the Philadelphia Trial Lawyers Association on the board with Sonny Banks. My firm, you asked me about my firm before, we have, and in terms of a reputation, we have 5 past presidents of the Philadelphia Trial Lawyers Association in terms of connections. And just one last plug in terms of our firm, the type of cases we handle, our website and the spelling is F-E-L-D-M-A-N. S-H-E-P-H-E-R-D.
0: That's right.
1: .com.
0: The full name of the firm?
1: Feldman, Shepherd, Wohlgelertner, Tanner, Weinstock, and Dodig. All past presidents of Philadelphia Trial Lawyers.
0: Wow. That's fantastic. And by the way, in order to get in, you know, become a firm, you got to say the whole thing. In order.
1: Yeah, that's right. That's right.
0: And spell it. Listen, I want to thank everybody for tuning into the Sonny Banks Show here on WWDB Talk 860. We want to thank Weinerman Pain and Wellness for making it happen. Of course, Sonny Banks for doing a fantastic job and making the show what it is. And of course, Jason Daria for being our guest. Certainly, you know, this has been a fantastic hour. It went by in 2 seconds flat. And of course, Olivia Giacomucci from Weinerman Pain and Wellness. On behalf of everybody on the panel, I'm Joe Dougherty. Thanks for listening, everybody.
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17: Welcome to Health is Number One. I'm your host, Dr. Craig Wax. Today, we're talking about breast cancer. It's a major issue. You know, obviously, it affects at least half the population. However, it affects everybody in the radius in the respect that everybody knows somebody. I mean, everybody has a mom. Everybody may have a sister. I mean, everyone may have a wife, significant other, friend. So it sort of affects us as a community all together. And, you know, it has various costs. I mean, not just are the practical costs of detection and treatment, but the soft costs, like, you know, lost work time, lots of other people that are involved in your life having to, you know, take time off to help you out. I mean, an ear to listen to you, you know, certainly. I mean, when the diagnosis is made, it absolutely can be horrible. I mean, it can trigger depression, it can trigger anxiety, it can trigger all kinds of issues. And not to medicalize everything, but you can have multiple bad days in a row. Let's just say that for years even. So our special guest here, which is one of the Delaware Valley's best, certainly, and world-class from my perspective, is Dr. Generosa Grana, who is the director of MD Anderson Cancer Center at Cooper University Healthcare. Welcome, Dr. Grana.
18: Thank you so much, Dr. Wax, for inviting me.
17: Yeah, well, it's a privilege to have you here in the studio with us, as busy as you are. You've never ceased to impress me, I mean, because I've been consulting you for, gosh, 2 decades plus. And you're always available to me as a clinician, and then you make yourself and your staff always available to patients, which I don't know how you do it, you know, with millions of people in our region have been this route. But can you just tell us a bit about your background and training first? You know, like, what made you want to be a doctor, and where'd you go to college?
18: I was born in rural Spain, on a farm in rural Spain, very poor. And when I was 10, my father immigrated to the United States, Gary, Indiana, of all places, as a steelworker. I had three role models, our priest, our teacher, and our doctor. And the doctor would come to take care of people on a horse because there were no cars, no roads. It was very rural. So he really became my ideal of a career.
17: And the doctor wasn't looking for windmills or anything.
18: No.
17: Oh, okay.
18: No, he would
17: Sorry
18: come.
17: About
18: if
17: the
18: you
17: reference.
18: Were, if you were sick,
17: well,
18: you
17: we
18: would
17: were in
18: go
17: Spain.
18: Get him with a horse.
17: Okay.
18: You'd drive, you'd bring him to your house, and then you'd take him back. Gotcha. I don't know how they paid him, but he was a crotchety old guy who was wonderful.
17: Oh.
18: I came to the United States, and my father was very fixated on education.
17: Mm.
18: And the only way to move forward being education, so I eventually went to college at the University of Notre Dame, medical school at Northwestern, and then I wanted to come to the East Coast. I loved the concept of the East Coast, and I came to Temple where I did my residency, Fox Chase where I did my fellowship, and it's really there that I found my passion for women's health and breast cancer. A mentor, Mary Daly at Fox Chase, really imbued in me a love of breast cancer, love of cancer genetics. I actually stayed 2 extra years for a genetics a prevention fellowship because I found it so interesting. So my career really evolved from there. I went to Cooper, and I've been at Cooper since, 31 years, and have never left, and think it's an amazing place to work and to have a team and to serve a community. I've just thoroughly loved my time at Cooper.
17: Well, it's apparent to me anyway that, you know, you love your time in the field and with patients, even speaking with fellow clinicians like myself and others, you know, referring physicians or consultations and things like that, and a team-centered approach, which is pretty difficult to do, for sure. Can you tell us a little bit about breast cancer? I mean, it strikes fear into hearts and minds, for that matter. What is breast cancer?
18: Breast cancer is the most common cancer in women, both in the United States and worldwide. Not the most common cause of death. The most common cause of death in women is lung cancer still, mm-hmm. despite okay. the improvements that we've seen in smoking cessation. Lung cancer remains the leading killer of women. About 300+ thousand women will be diagnosed with invasive breast cancer in the United States this year, plus an additional 50 or 60,000 will be diagnosed with non-invasive disease, disease limited to the duct, non-invasive, low risk, minimal risk of spread, and about 40,000 women will die of the disease. Men also get breast cancer, about mm-hmm. 1,500 cases of male breast cancer a year. So it's a rare disease in men, but it is nonetheless still present. And so educating men, and I take care of several men who have all of the same issues that women have to face. So it's a disease that affects the woman, her family, her employer, her community. It really has wide ramifications.
17: Oh, for sure. And one of the things that I tell patients about, and when I have the opportunity to speak in public, I mention, because everybody's like, well, why can't we just cure cancer? And people don't realize, and you know this genetics-wise and acquired-wise, that cancer is thousands, if not millions, of diseases. And, you know, we all recognize them by their hallmarks or their outward symptoms and things like that. You know, obviously there's a lump at some point growing somewhere for something. But, you know, the type of cell line that it's from, the tissue that it's in, the things that it does secrete or doesn't secrete. I mean, there's lots of different ways to characterize. And if you could, I mean, obviously that's too big for this show or any show, you know. It's even too big for Rogan. I mean, even with 3 hours, can you tell us about the different diseases, if you will, that are present in breast cancer? Because someone says, "I have breast cancer." My first question is, "What kind? And how did it occur? And do we have a tissue diagnosis of it?"
18: So, first of all, I think the most important thing to really put out there is that breast cancer is one of the more curable cancers that we have. So we've come a long way in terms of our understanding of the disease and finding better screening modalities and better treatments. So the survival from breast cancer has improved dramatically. Not in all women. So African-American women have a disproportionate poor outcome, and there's a lot of things that we could talk about in that area. when you talk about breast cancer, you're right. It is not one disease. It's many diseases. And when people say, are we going to find the cure? I think we're going to find many treatments that will eventually help cure more and more women. And that's what we have found so far. But it's not one medicine that's going to cure breast cancer. When I think of breast cancer, we used to think of it as tumor size, nodal status in terms of whether the lymph nodes under the arm were involved or not. And you made decisions based on those two factors. And you made decisions later. We learned that cancer can be estrogen and progesterone dependent. There's a protein on certain cancers called the HER2-new protein. So we learn gradually that there are subtypes of cancer and their treatment and their prognosis are very different.
17: Right. So in the beginning, you know, we kind of, you know, when I was educated in the 90s, the early 90s, it was, you know, the TNM system, uh-huh. you know, tumor size, nodes, yep. whether there were nodes involved, and then distant metastasis. Yep. And obviously, the further you go down that line, the worse the prognosis was.
18: And that's still the case. So, mm-hmm. you know, by and large, stage one and two, which are one is limited to a nodule in the breast, two is often lymph node involvement, four is distant, meaning disease mm-hmm. that has already spread to a distant organ, bone, oftentimes lung, liver, lymph nodes, brain. Those, the prognosis is very, very different, and the goals of treatment are very, very different. But having said that, we've now been able to move past that TNM classification to add nuances to that so that we can now break down certain groups of cancer into estrogen receptor positive cancer, HER2-new negative cancer, triple negative breast cancer, and even in triple negative breast cancer, which is a particularly aggressive form of breast cancer that's missing estrogen, progesterone, and HER2-new, even in that simple subtype of cancer, there are probably five or six subtypes that have particular features that differentiate it and that argue for different responses.
17: And you also had alluded to different types of tissues per se. So, you know, there are ductal cancer mm-hmm. versus a more interstitial sort of variety versus a skin or nipple, for lack of a better word, areola type of thing. So can you help us with that?
18: I would say
17: in
18: that
17: 5 minutes
18: time? All of about 80% of breast cancer is ductal. It begins in the ducts that lead to the nipple. Some women are fortunate that they have tumor limited to the duct, that's called intraductal or in situ, that's stage zero. Once the cells have gotten through that membrane, that basement membrane, as we call it, the wall of the duct, into the normal breast tissue surrounding it, that's called mm-hmm. invasive breast cancer. But again, 80% of breast cancer is that. About 15% of breast cancer is lobular.
17: Did you say that was stage one? You said in situ was stage zero.
18: Stage zero is in situ, limited to the duct.
17: And then invasive?
18: Stage one, two, or three, or four can be invasive.
17: Oh, okay, got it.
18: Lobular is a cancer that occurs in the distant structures of the breast called the lobular structures of the breast. It has an interesting growth pattern, much more difficult to pick up on mammography, often doesn't show up as a lump, as ductal often shows up as a lump. There's a pattern pathologically called the Indian file pattern because the cells sort of are sneaking through the normal tissue. And those cancers have a slightly different pattern of spread, but we treat it very much the same. And then there are subtypes of cancers that are some cancers, for example, metaplastic, it's a small percent of breast cancer. They actually can look like they're forming bone or cartilage or skin appendages in the breast. So it's a cancer that's very poorly
17: differentiated,
18: much more aggressive in nature. Then there are some other more favorable types of cancer. There's inflammatory breast cancer where the disease involves the skin of the breast. So there are a lot of different subtypes of disease that help you plan the treatment for the woman.
17: Okay. We're going to take a short break now. We'll be right back with more of Health is Number One right after these messages on WWDB Philadelphia.
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0: I'm sure it's challenging on family time and all the other community efforts and, you know, those kinds of things. But certainly everybody benefits and appreciates it. So prior to the break, we were talking about the different types of breast cancer. We talked about the less invasive, the more invasive, and the stages of breast cancer. And then some of the oddballs, I mean, for lack of a better word, some of the things that you don't usually see. How are these things picked up? I mean, what kinds of screening techniques? What are the current indications for screening?
1: So the most important thing about breast cancer and what one of the two things that have led to decreased mortality is screening. The second is improvements in treatment. Screening guidelines have evolved and are a bit confusing for patients because there's sometimes a disconnect. The current guidelines are to do risk assessment and based on a woman's risk to think about when to start screening. So for the average woman, if she has high risk features, begin at 40, absolutely begin at 50, and then stop when the woman has poor health or other things that would make her a poor candidate. The U.S. Preventive Health Services Task Force says begin at 50. A lot of other bodies, American Cancer Society, radiology, say begin at 40. Mm-hmm. And actually, as we look at the fact that we're seeing an increase in incidence in breast cancer in young women under 50.
0: Okay, incidence, just to make that clear, that means occurrence or just that it's happening to people younger.
1: Yep. And we're seeing an increase in the number of young women with breast cancer under 50, but sometimes in the 20s and 30s. So it really does make sense that women need to be educated about their breasts. Women need to be examining their breasts. And again,
0: self-examination.
1: And I am a big believer that at 40, you should begin your mammography. The question becomes for some women that they should do it earlier than that if they have a family history or if they have other risk factors. So the most important thing that a primary care physician can do with a woman is do a risk assessment. Assess what is her risk of breast cancer. Does she have a family history? Has she had breast biopsies? Does she have dense breast tissue? Other risk factors that contribute to risk of breast cancer that may be contributing to some of the numbers in young women is the fact that we're having babies later in life, we're starting our periods earlier in life, and that may all be contributing to some of this increase. But again, the most important thing in my mind is knowing what your risk is and your primary care provider working with you to understand your risk. Because depending on that risk, you may need to get MRIs, you may need to get screening earlier. I can give you an example. If you have a mom with breast cancer at 38, and I have many of those patients in my practice, the daughters are recommended to begin screening at age 28, 10 years younger than the youngest woman in a family with breast cancer. And sometimes, depending on the calculation of risk, and there's some really beautiful models. One is called the IBIS or Tyrer-Cusick model that physicians can do. Some of those women should be getting MRIs and mammograms every year so that they're alternating at six-month intervals. So I think it's critically important to know your risk and to make decisions based on that risk.
0: No, that's great information, and it's quite a big bite, you know, because it's not simple any longer. Yeah. It's not just at this age, this is when we start doing everything. So we're noticing an incidence earlier. Now, there's obviously a lot of different issues that play into that. It's certainly not any one thing, you know, because women are potentially smoking less than they did. But now in certain states, they're actually smoking weed or cannabis at a younger age, because as of 21, you can do that and buy that. And, you know, anytime you light something on fire, put it in your face, suck in the fumes, no matter what it is, you get all kinds of side products and carcinogens as an issue. And another thing that we actually learned on a previous show, we were talking about alcoholism, that alcohol is a predisposer to breast cancer and prostate cancer. So that's something that, you know, people are having a casual beer or maybe a mixed drink on a Friday night. They're not thinking of, hey, am I increasing my risk of breast cancer or prostate cancer for that matter? It's worth mentioning because we'll pull the males back into it. So
1: binge drinking in young women has also been seen to be a risk factor. So it's not just the amount that you're drinking every day, but binge drinking can be a factor.
0: A couple other things, too. Just some simple things. And this I learned about 20.

0: 20 years ago when I was doing a radio show, and I thought maybe it has something to do with something, because a lot of animals that are built like we are, you know, obviously they're not standing on two legs, they're on all fours, so that makes us question, what are we doing? But having said all of that, you know, the mammalian parts, the glands, hang off the body, and they're kept at maybe a degree cooler than the internal part of the body. Now, we know that when testicles don't descend, you know, in childhood, we remove them. Why do we remove them? Well, because they tend to become cancerous at some point. Well, when, you know, women wear brassieres and things like that, they keep their, you know, mammalian glands, you know, against their bodies, and maybe it's a degree or two warmer, maybe that increased temperature, although it doesn't seem like much to us, you know, if it's a degree or two warmer in the room, you're really not going to notice depending on which degree it is, but maybe that has something to do with it too. And you know, believe me, I'm not trying to be self-serving here in lobbying for freedom for private parts, but I just thought it was an interesting thing, because there's also a group of people that believes that that mammograms, because they have radiation, shouldn't be done at all. And people should use thermography, because we know that things with a greater blood supply, tumors and things like that, tend to be warmer. And, you know, like just like the military can find, you know, can use a heat-seeking missile and they can find something. And, you know, we're trying to do that equivalent with cancer care. We're trying to design heat-seeking missiles to find tumors and blow them up.
1: It's interesting because I think the thermography thing has been around for quite a while, and there are still some centers doing it, some patients choosing it, but there's no data that today, based on the technology that we have today, that it's an adequate screening tool. So what I tell people is, yes, I think we need better screening tools than mammography. We need more comfortable tools than mammography. We need more sensitive tools than mammography. And I think it will come. I think research, a lot of research is being done that will come. But we're not there yet, and thermography is not the answer.
0: So from your perspective, not to put words in your mouth, but just to keep it on the simple for folks like myself and people listening and watching in, so do you think thermography is an additional modality that could be tried, or do you feel
1: today,
0: like it's certainly not a substitute in your mind?
1: I think today thermography is a tool that really hasn't found its place. And eventually, hopefully, new research will be done and maybe it'll advance. But in my book, we don't have any data today that a woman should forego her mammography and pick thermography. There's some other tools that are out there as well that have been used in higher risk women. So,
0: so let's talk about yearly breast exams are very important. And a lot of women, you know, get to a certain age and they figure, oh, well, everybody's just done with me. I'm done with me. I've had babies and all. And then later on, you know, a lot of the recommendations that GYNs get from a lot of the groups are like, well, yeah, you're 70 years old. Yeah, forget it. You know, you really don't have any meaningful life left. And, you know, it's like, well, you know, I mean, we've got, you know, like, you know, members of your family that have lived into their 90s and members of my family that have died in their 60s, you know, so it's really hard to make a recommendation for a group. That's why I'm not really in favor of, you know, all of this group think and group medicine and say, well, you fall into this group, so pipe down and you're not an individual any longer.
1: Yeah, and,
0: for me,
1: you know,
0: it's all individual.
1: And I think we need to be cognizant of the fact that a lot of the studies on screening that were done that set 70 or 75 as the end of screening were done when women lived to be a very different age. You know, the average age today for women is in the 80s. That wasn't the case 20 years ago or 30 years ago when those studies were going on. So I look at the recommendations as needing to be somewhat individualized based on the, not just the number age, but the physiologic age.
0: Right, definitely. And I think that's very important as well. When you're talking about, we talked about physical exams to a small extent, but when it comes to mammograms, you know, a lot of women come to me and they're like, you know what, doc, I don't like the idea of irradiating my parts. It's not a comfortable test. So not only is it a bad day, maybe it predisposes me to the very cancer that it's looking for. Can you talk about the research and experience that you and the industry has?
1: Yeah, so there's been a lot of research done looking at radiation exposure, and there are cases where radiation exposure increases risk of breast cancer. So if a woman had Hodgkin's disease in her young life, in her teens, early 20s, and had radiation as part of her Hodgkin's treatment, her risk of breast cancer is much increased. Her risk of bilateral breast cancer is much increased. There's data from atom bomb survivors that the same occurred. There's data from radiation for thymus and other things where they're scattered to the breast where that is the case. But in terms of mammograms increasing risk of breast cancer, that risk is really quite negligible. And the newer mammogram techniques have much less radiation exposure than in the past. So I would say that the benefit much outweighs the risk when it comes to mammography and radiation exposure. And we've seen that it dramatically improves pickup of breast cancer, survival of breast cancer, because cancers do better if you pick them up earlier. And the treatment is much less onerous.
0: Right. And that's for low-risk women as well, not just higher-risk women? Because obviously higher-risk women are more likely to get a problem, whereas low-risk women are like, well, you know, my sisters are fine, my mother is fine, my grandmother is fine.
1: I think for the lower-risk woman, a woman where someone has done a careful risk assessment and she doesn't have a family history, her first period happened after 13, her first child happened under 30, her breasts are not dense. Those are the women that could potentially go to every 2 years starting at 50. But it just is very confusing to women when you give them that message. It's also not common that people are doing a very thorough risk assessment. So if you have someone that went through that rigorous risk assessment and they really do have a very low risk, I'm all for less frequent screening. But the majority of women are not going to have that fine detail assessment.
0: Right. And what if you disagree with your doctor? Like you're seeing a gynecologist and a woman has a certain idea in her head or found something on the internet and things like that. And, you know, Dr. ChatGPT used to be Doc Google and now it's Doc GPT.
1: I'm a big proponent of conversation with patients, of discussing and listening to their opinions and their thoughts, trying to educate them with the science that I have. But at the end of the day, my job is not to force someone into something. My job is to try to educate, try to inform, and then listen. And if she decides that she wants to do A, B, and C, as long as she is informed, I can't keep her from, the same comes from the number of women that are pursuing alternative treatments for the treatment of their breast cancer. I have some set recommendations for the various types of breast cancer. Beyond the drugs that I would typically provide, I know that many, many women are doing other things, and some of those other things are relatively harmless. They are doing curcumin. They're doing that may be helpful. So there's some integrative medicine things that a lot of women are pursuing that may be helpful. But my worry is when the woman decides to go all in on the alternative therapy and pursuing really far-fetched treatments that we don't have data on, that I have to really say, I, as your physician, am recommending this, and it is because of this reason. If you choose the other, that's your choice. I will be your doctor even if you choose that. But I want to make sure you're aware of what the ramifications are.
0: Well, that is, as I like to say, hugely important because, you know, we're not here as physicians to tell patients what to do. We're here to counsel them. Obviously, we don't walk with them through every day of their life making choices for them. And certainly we wouldn't want to. Having said all that, the risk is incumbent upon the patient. And everybody has a different personal internal way of dealing with that risk. Some are risk takers and some are completely risk averse and they don't want to take any risks and they'll do everything you tell them, anything anybody tells them. So certainly that's an issue.
1: Yeah, I find, and one of the things that's part of being a good oncologist taking care of breast cancer, but a good physician taking care of all things is educating, is really spending the time making sure they understand the decisions that they're making. And then after that, you can only support. You're still their physician, whatever they decide to do.
0: Indeed. So that's a good place to take a break. We'll listen to some commercial messages from those who have been very supportive of the show. Please give them a listen and patronize them if you possibly can. We'll be right back with more of Health is Number One right here on WWDB Philadelphia.
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0: Returning from the break, talking about breast cancer today, a huge topic in our society and for people to deal with on a personal level. Our special guest returning from the break here with us in the studio is the director of the MD Cancer Center at Cooper University Healthcare, Dr. Jenna Rosa Grana. Welcome back, Dr. Grana.
1: Thank you so much.
0: So you've done a great job telling us a little bit about the incidence, about where breast cancer happens and screening tools that we should be using and who should be screening and things like that. In the last segment, what about treatment? I mean, a lot of people, you know, think of surgery, they think of chemo, maybe radiation, maybe alternatives. How do we sum that up?
1: Yeah, so the treatment for breast cancer has evolved and really changed in a dramatic way. Surgically, we've gone from the radical Halsted mastectomy, where basically you took out the breast, the muscle, and you left just skin and fascia. Very disruptive surgery. Mm-hmm. Now to modified radical mastectomy, where you leave the muscle intact and you now can have reconstruction. And more breast conserving surgery. 80% mm-hmm. of women can have a lumpectomy with or without radiation, with or without sentinel lymph nodes being removed. So we've gone from a very radical surgical approach to less and less of a surgical approach. And there are some studies that are looking at even less, avoiding radiation in women over the age of 70, mm-hmm. Avoiding sentinel lymph nodes in women over the age of 70, avoiding surgery in women with non-invasive, very small ductal carcinoma in situ. So we are going to see over the next 10 years, I think, a continued evolution of the surgical game. In terms of radiation, that too has changed. Mm-hmm. We've gone from, you know, everybody got radiation and it took 6 weeks and it was pretty significant. Now there are women that are not getting radiation. There are women that are getting partial breast radiation where you're just radiating the tumor bed and the immediate surrounding cavity. The standard treatment has gone from 6 weeks to 3, and some women are getting radiation every day for 5 days and they're done.
0: Okay.
1: So again, radiation is shifting. In the what we call systemic treatment is really drugs, for some cancers, pills. So estrogen receptor positive breast cancer, many of those women will get a hormonal, an anti-estrogen drug. Some still need chemotherapy, but more and more we have tools that look at the genetic features of the cancer, tests called Oncotype or a test called MammaPrint, which is a test done on the tumor itself that can give you an idea of whether chemotherapy is needed or whether just a hormonal drug is needed.
0: Mm-hmm.
1: Now, that sounds wonderful, and you would say, well, wouldn't it just be wonderful to just take a hormonal drug? And it is. It's wonderful, mm-hmm. but those are not harmless drugs either. Plenty of women have significant issues with their hormonal drugs, whether those drugs be tamoxifen or aromatase inhibitors, Those drugs have side effects, hot flashes, night sweats, arthritic symptoms, bone loss. So it does take a lot of
0: high triglycerides and, you know, risk factors for cardiovascular disease.
1: So it really involves a lot of time educating women about the importance of these drugs. Compliance tends to not be great. 70% of women will take their five-year drug, but up to 30% of women will not.
0: Five years is a long time to be compliant with anything.
1: And now we're moving to 10 years. Now we're recommending to some women that they stay on their drug for 10 years. So even the simple hormonal anti-estrogen drugs can be challenging. And for the very young woman, the hormonal drugs often entail ovarian suppression or ovarian removal plus the hormonal drugs. So you're taking a very young woman and you're putting her into menopause in her 30s. So that's got lots of issues. We then have women that need chemotherapy, and the type of chemotherapy depends on the features of the cancer. So standard chemotherapy is a set of drugs that are given intravenously, often every 2 weeks, sometimes weekly, and the choice of regimen depends on the patient. For certain cancers, we're now adding immunotherapy. So for triple negative breast cancer, there's a drug called pembrolizumab that has significantly improved the outcome. It's got a whole other array of symptoms that we need to manage. For HER2-positive breast cancer, another very, very important subtype because the drugs have been so incredibly effective, we now have drugs that a woman will take for a year after she does her chemotherapy. So the systemic treatment, the message to women is it's not just surgery alone anymore. It's surgery plus radiation for some, surgery plus a systemic drug for others. And the key is putting a package together that's right for that woman, her wishes, her other health factors, and the cancer in front of you.
0: Oh, for sure. And sometimes, if you're lucky, I mean, I was fortunate enough, my mother-in-law, gosh, 25 years ago, had a lumpectomy, and that was the that. And I'm assuming, again, assuming facts, not in evidence, Your Honor, that it was an actual cancer of some sort, and it wasn't just a lumpy thing that nobody liked, and it looked funny on a mammo, so they went and got it, and it turned out to be nothing. So assuming that was not the case and that it was an actual cancer, that sometimes lumpectomy or a breast-sparing sort of surgery might even be enough because I think a lot of patients would be okay with just removing the problem per se, the thing generating the problems, and allowing the immune system to do what it needs to do, and not need, you know, all of the cell killing and side effects of radiation and the body-wide effects of chemo.
1: And that's why I think it's important that each patient is different. You need to look at the patient. You need to look at their biology, the biology of their cancer, and you need to put a plan together and then determine how that will affect a woman. A really interesting phenomenon is, as we're treating more and more of these very young women, is how to preserve their fertility, because women are having breast cancer that have never had a child, want to have a child. So how do you, what do you do if they need chemotherapy, because younger patients often have more aggressive tumors and need chemotherapy?
0: Right.
1: What do you do to try to preserve their fertility? Often it begins with egg harvesting and fertility preservation even before you start treatment, so they have a path later.
0: Sure.
1: But then you give them drugs to try to preserve their fertility by shutting down their ovaries during chemotherapy. And there was a study called the Positive Study, which looked at women stopping their hormonal drug after 2 years to take a break to allow them to have a pregnancy. So women were on their anti-estrogen therapy, took a two-year break, and then came back to finish off their course, but they were able to stop and bear a child. So I think our understanding of this disease has really evolved. Our drugs are better. Our management of the side effects are better. And it has to be very much an individualized plan for each patient.
0: Yeah, certainly. And what about, in 2 minutes flat, adjuncts and things?
1: We have a physician in our group, Pallav Mehta. He wrote a book called After Cancer Care. He's a wonderful breast medical oncologist, and he runs our integrative medicine program. So I send a lot of patients to him because people want to do other things. People have side effects that need to be managed, and he's just really excellent in terms of providing that other approach. There's actually good data that there are things you could do that will improve your outcome from the disease and improve your symptoms. So exercise has been shown to decrease risk of recurrence and decrease a lot of the symptoms from drugs that we're giving patients. Alcohol, the same. Avoiding alcohol.
0: It's not doing it. Right. Do exercise. Don't do alcohol. Okay,
1: there's
0: just
1: data
0: to be clear.
1: On some supplements, but there's also data on good sleep patterns, meditation, relaxation, and some of the other ancillary things that women can do. What I would say, though, is that there's breast cancer patients in particular are at risk of a lot of stuff in the media that's really selling something that's not proven, tried, or true. There's no data that changing the alkalinity of your blood will change your prognosis. Our kidneys manage our alkalinity. So nothing you're going to be able to take is going to override your kidney function.
0: Right.
1: People are doing enemas, they're doing chelation, they're doing IV mistletoe, they're doing a whole array of things. Wow. Some people are going to spas in Arizona where they're doing very unusual alternative things. And my message is that some of those things can be harmful. So I think it's important, if you're doing them, to talk to your oncology team so they know you're doing them. There's some great sites where you can get information on these things. The National Cancer Institute has a site for alternative and integrative medicine. So my message to patients is these modalities are common. There's a lot of information in the social world targeting women with breast cancer. And I think you need to be a smart consumer and discuss with your team what you're doing.
0: Right. And you need to have a physician and potentially a team, because I noticed that some people, when it comes to cancer care, you know, they pick out a person over here, a person over there, a person over here, and they try and get the best of everything. But then communication sometimes suffers. And then other people, you know, will go to a complete setup where there's one of everything there and there's a nurse navigator and tries to make sure everything is right. But there may be better physicians for that patient elsewhere. What are the risks and benefits in, picking and choosing versus saying, I'm going to this center, I don't know who I'll see?
1: Yeah. So I think you're absolutely right about the fact that there are pros and cons to both, to finding the best physician and finding the best team. And I actually think the team is important because it is a complex process to navigate as a patient. And having a navigator guide you through that process, help you with your, where are you getting your MRI? When are you having surgery? When do you see the radiation oncologist? So I think many of our healthcare systems now have those systems in place. Most major hospitals have navigation systems because they've been shown to be very, very valuable. We do. We have a comprehensive navigation system, so they guide the patient. We have breast navigators and a breast team, but we have a colorectal team, a lung team, a GU team, et cetera. And I think it's important. That doesn't mean that if you have your heart set on a particular physician that you can't do that, because that physician, if they're a good physician, is going to work with the rest of your team. But I don't think it helps you to have a physician, you know, in each of the five health systems in our region, because it becomes very fragmented.
0: Oh, for sure. So again, risks and benefits. But I know that some patients, you know, will go with commercials that they heard 30 years ago and it says, oh, I'm going to XYZ, the cancer hospital. And well, I'm like, well, who are you seeing? Are you seeing the head of surgery there? Are you seeing this person? Well, I don't know. I'm just, you know, that's a brand name that rings true for me. And I think it truly needs to be a balance. And, you know, like you were saying, for all of the diagnostic methods and treatment methods and aftercare, that it needs to be very individualized.
1: And I think there's so much to be said for a team that's working together and communicating about your care. I look at the surgeons that I work with and I communicate with them all the time. I talk to my radiation oncologist. I talk to other surgeons and other health systems as well. So again, I think as a good oncologist, you need to be able to have, if the patient is not in your system, you need to be able to have those communications with others. It's just a little bit harder.
0: Right. Yep, true. So we're going to take a short break and be right back. More with Health is Number One right here on WWDB Philadelphia.
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0: Welcome back to Health is Number One. I'm your host, family physician, Dr. Craig Wax, talking about breast cancer today. And our special guest returning from the break and here with us in the studio, which we appreciate, is Dr. Jenna Rosa Grana. She is the director of the MD Anderson at Cooper Healthcare. So I guess the one thing we didn't touch on, which is a love of yours because you did a fellowship in it, is the genetics component. And, you know, a lot of us recognize that, you know, well, if my mom had it, my dad had it, my brother has it, my sister has it, or God forbid, one of my kids has it, and then that's how I find out maybe I'm subject to it. That's the one issue. And then there's the genetic screening and stuff that everybody's doing. I mean, a lot of people, I'm going to mention a brand name, 23andMe, and I'm not necessarily in favor of all of that genetic screening. I'm in favor of living the best possible healthy life that you can. Because no matter what your genetics are, you don't want to mess up good genetics or magnify bad genetics. But anyway, that's just sort of my genetic predisposition or what I've acquired in my life anyway. But can you tell us a bit about genetics, whether we're talking individual genes or we're talking the group of people that you came from and versus family history?
1: Yeah, so we know a lot about family history. And we know that having a family history of a disease, not just breast cancer, will predispose you to that disease. In the breast cancer world, we know that if you have a mother with breast cancer under 50, your risk is increased more than if you have a mother with breast cancer in her 60s or 70s. Okay. If you have multiple relatives with breast cancer, your risk is increased. And so family history is important, and knowing your family history will help the team determine whether genetic testing should be done and what type of genetic testing should be done. But it will also, if the genetic testing is negative, still guide your screening recommendations, because there are a lot of women that have no gene abnormality, yet they're still at markedly increased risk because of their family history, and their screening recommendations still call for MRI plus mammogram. So my message to women is know your family history first and foremost. The second is genetic testing, and genetic testing has come a long way. In 1994, Mary Claire King identified the first of the breast cancer genes, BRCA1 or breast cancer 1. The next year, BRCA2 was identified, and since then, we now have a collection of genes that all contribute to breast cancer, some much more so than others. BRCA1, BRCA2, high-risk genes. If you inherit an abnormal copy of those genes, your risk of breast cancer is anywhere from 60 to 80% in your life. Depending on the gene, BRCA1 gives you a risk of breast and ovarian cancer. BRCA2 gives you a risk of breast, ovarian, melanoma, and pancreas cancer. Mm. BRCA2 also gives men increased risk of breast cancer and prostate cancer. So the genes, the particular gene is really important in terms of what you're at risk for as a cancer patient, what other cancers we need to manage you for, but also your family and who needs to be tested and how do they need to be managed. So for example, in BRCA1, women are recommended to start screening at age 25 with MRI or 10 years younger than the youngest family member with breast cancer. So again, the guidelines that we follow for those women are very different, and other genes don't have such a high risk. So
0: right.
1: There's
0: and
1: a group of genes that are very high and others that are not so.
0: sorry to interrupt, but insurance and government programs are going to say no to any advance expensive screening several times before potentially they say yes. And
1: if you have a gene abnormality, mm-hmm. that's your ticket to get MRIs approved. Okay. If you don't have a gene abnormality, your mm-hmm. other entree is doing an IBIS risk calculation, because insurances will approve MRI for women whose lifetime risk is 20% or higher. And many women will have a 20% or higher lifetime risk based on breast density, family history, and reproductive life. So again, I don't think genetics is the only important thing. I think it's genetics and family history. The other reason why genetics is so important, so it's important for the patient because we're going to manage that patient differently. Sure. It's important for the family because it tells them about their risk. But it's also important more and more now because we have developed drugs, or there are drugs that are used to treat those cancers. So BRCA1 and 2, there's a group of drugs called PARP inhibitors that were used in advanced disease, and now they've moved to early stage breast cancer. So if you happen to be one of those women who have one of those cancers and one of those gene abnormalities, your treatment plan is going to be different. Your cocktail of drugs that are recommended is going to be different. So I think genetics is very, very important. The American Society of Breast Surgeons recommends that all women with breast cancer have genetic testing. Unfortunately, most insurances, or many insurances, are not in the same
0: mindset. Okay.
1: And so many politeness insurances here a little bit. Are still going to look at having a family history or having young age at diagnosis. Or having triple negative breast cancer. Triple negative is much more often related to BRCA1. And so those women will always get approved for genetic testing. So it's family history, young age, triple negative, or metastatic breast cancer is an automatic approval because, again, drugs can be used to treat metastatic breast cancer. So I think genetics is really critically important as part of the management of breast cancer and part of the management mm-hmm. of high-risk women.
0: And what's your thought about genetic screening in those without family history? I mean, you know, do you want to pull those cards? And even more significantly for me is who then has those cards? I mean, could you be discriminated against because you have a gene for that?
1: Yeah.
0: And that's the ultimate discrimination.
1: Yeah. So there's a national legislation that was passed. The GINA, Genetic Information Non-Discrimination Act, was passed probably 20 years ago.
0: Right.
1: That offers protection when you're looking at health insurance. Mm. But if you happen to be an independently insured person, you're not going to get that protection. Mm-hmm. It protects you from life and disability discrimination, but the reality is that they're allowed to discriminate. Mm-hmm. So I'm very cautious. In my cancer patients, it's easy because they already have a problem with all of that, which right. is their cancer
0: right.
1: diagnosis.
0: And should we know as much as we can about that problem?
1: But in a non-cancer patient, in a young individual, I worry a lot and I make sure I talk about where are you with your health insurance? Where are you with your life and disability insurance? Because I want to make sure those things are addressed before we pursue it. But you bring up a really good point. There
0: Thank
1: was
0: you.
1: An attempt to do population-wide screening in Israel because we know that Ashkenazi Jewish ancestry has a high carrier rate of these BRCA1 and 2 mutations.
0: Right, right.
1: It never got off the ground for lots of fears and concerns.
0: Sure.
1: Mary Claire King did an editorial in the New York Times calling for U.S. population-wide screening, and that didn't get off the ground because, again, I think there's still many fears and concerns about that information, what people will do with it. So stay tuned.
0: Right. Well, I mean, think about, you know, your credit scores and stuff like that and your social security number. I mean, none of that was supposed to be used for everything. And now it's used for everything. You know what I mean? And, you know, I'm sure on the dark web, you could buy all of your information that you think is private. And since the government forced us onto EHR in 2010, they wield quite the lever, and it unfortunately puts us in a really dangerous place.
1: You brought up 23andMe earlier, and there the interesting thing about these sites is that the information you're providing is they can then distribute. It's not limited to their use. And you may find out that you have family members that you didn't know you had because of that information.
0: Yeah.
1: So it's been very interesting to see how this evolves.
0: put you up for more risk, even, you know, when you get somebody knocking on your door and said, hey, you didn't know about me, but I need something. Yeah. And or you owe me something. And that could be an issue for sure.
1: So the part I think that's very important with the genetics piece is counseling.
0: Right. So that's very important when you see a genetics person to get the proper counseling and then to make decisions with other trusted members of your team. If somebody wants more information up to date on breast cancer and its detection, where would you recommend they go?
1: I think the most reliable site right now is nccn.gov. It's the National Cancer Center Network, and it's wonderful. You go in as a patient or as a healthcare provider. So it's a site for both, and it gives you the same information but in a different format. There's information on screening, on genetics, on treatment. 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Mm-hmm. Living Beyond Breast Cancer, LBBC, is another local site that has great, very reliable, well-curated information. So my message is really go to sites that are curated rather than just randomly doing a Google search or a ChatGPT search.
0: And if somebody in the last minute of the show here wants to get hold of you or your team, what would be a good contact information?
1: Have them reach out to me. I am at MD Anderson Cancer Center at Cooper. Our number is widely available out there.
0: Right. Yeah. And I appreciate that. Thank you for spending your time with us today. And your information was well curated and always well delivered, I must say. So I certainly appreciate that. So we look forward to having you on again with an update.
1: Thank you for having me.
0: I'm your host, local physician, Dr. Craig Wax. Remember, it's your health. 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
1: And I am Dr. James Smith Jr. Every Monday, we dive into the win, the wounds, and the wisdom behind high-performing leaders.
0: We are ecstatic about today's show. In a few minutes, we'll be joined by my good friend, Rakia Reynolds, one of the most sought-after voices in strategic communications, known for building bold, culturally relevant narratives and helping leaders thrive in today's evolving media landscape.
1: Absolutely. But first, let's talk a little about who we are, why this show exists, and what people will get every week as they continue to join us on the jam.
0: So, Doc, you know, for more than a decade, I've led companies and social impact ventures at the intersection of purpose and performance, proving that leadership is less about profit and policy and more about people. Now, help other leaders find that rhythm between authenticity and results.
1: That's awesome rhythm. I've been coaching, training, speaking for a number of years, did 14 years in corporate, went out into my own, and I've learned that authenticity, vulnerability, transparency helps create the best rooms. And that's what we've created here, a very authentic, purposeful, transparent room.
0: Yes, we have. And today, and every episode, we'll leave you with three takeaways you can use during your week and a soundtrack, the one song our guest uses to get centered, grounded, and ready to lead. And I'm really excited about the song that we're going to have today with Rakia.
1: Oh, man, I heard that song, too. Party up in here.
0: Yes, yes.
1: We use a simple framework, the spark, what started their fire, the rhythm, their weekly ritual metrics, what keeps them going. The jam up, boom, What went wrong, and how did you respond? How did you pivot? The soundtrack, R Squared, or Rakia Reynolds' music. Can't wait to get into that. And the encore, she's going to give us a 30-day challenge for folks to do after they finish listening today.
0: So Rakia, make sure you're thinking about what is that thing, because we were talking about it before the show. So that's the homework you're going to leave people. So go ahead and start thinking of that. But let me give you the season arc. This season, we're going to bring you the voices of CEOs, builders, entrepreneurs, culture changers, change movers, athletes, pro athletes, civic leaders, those people who don't just lead when it's bright, but when it's brutal. When the spotlight fades, they still show up.
1: They show up and they show out. Mm-hmm. And I met Rakia earlier this year at a program that you sponsored. And one thing she said was her favorite color. So I wore blue today because that's her color, you know?
0: I like some brownie points.
1: I'm saying, Marcus, we have royalty on the jam. Royalty. A recognized thought leader, branding expert, advocate for equitable storytelling. Now, I love storytelling, so you and I connect there. Rakia Reynolds has spent more than 15 years advising some of the world's most influential companies, creatives, and change makers. Marcus, her list is sick, ridiculous. Her client roster has had a variety of brands, including Airbnb, NASDAQ, Morgan Stanley, Comcast, Dell, Serena Williams, Jill Scott. Are you kidding me? She currently serves as professor in residence for TikTok, amongst other things. She shares her expertise with her global teams. Marcus, are you kidding me?
0: Yeah, this is such an honor to have, you know, a real queen bee up in the house, right? I've known Rakia now over a decade, and I've had the opportunity to watch Rakia take her company and her own brand from the basement to the upper echelons of business. And so I am honored to have my good friend on the show today. Rakia, why don't you give us the elevator pitch on who Rakia is?
2: On who? You know what? I love that, because I never really talk about Rakia. I talk about the work that Rakia does. So let me reverse engineer it. So I have been spending, I think, over 20 years now in the world of strategic communications, marketing, and branding. So my focus areas have always been people, products, and places. On the people side, two C's, celebrities and C-suite executives. So building their online reputational management. And then the second P is products. So products, the technology companies, the AI products, the crypto companies. I spent a great deal of time a few years ago building Web3 companies and doing a lot in the world of crypto and blockchain. Then there was crypto winter, and now it's thawed out. So I'm back in that space again. And the last one is place branding. So I spent a great deal of time here in the city of Philadelphia actually wearing this role of creative director or chief creative officer specifically. And now I can talk about it because we had like a bit of an NDA that lasted for 5 years when I was working on the Amazon HQ2 bid. Mm. So I came in as a creative strategist and worked with all of the different entities throughout the greater Philadelphia region to put everything into place. What does our website look like? What does our social media look like? What is our communication strategy going to be? What colors are we using? What stakeholders are we meeting with? So I am a person that loves the power of story and storytelling as it relates to people, products, and places.
0: And I'm not making this up because I remember you and I were having a conversation. This was several years ago. Didn't Rome approach you about rebranding their city?
2: Oh,
0: at one point.
2: So I was approached by Memphis, and I've been approached by companies in Milan.
0: Oh,
2: so
0: Milan. Okay. All right. I just wanted European countries. Yeah. To me, I think that's amazing. Like, how does it feel to be a person who, no matter you're talking about people, places, iconic brands, like what does it mean for them to come to Little Rakia, Temple Grad, and say, hey, we need you to make
1: in the house?
0: Yes, absolutely.
2: You know, I don't know. I never really stop and think about it. And it's been a snowball effect for so many years. I was never one, you know, I work in the world of marketing, but I was never one to market myself. So people found me. So when people found me, I was like, oh, okay, they're finding me because they're finding me. But now, all of these years later, I finally come to the conclusion of they found me because I did great work. Like, they found me because the work spoke for me. I didn't have to speak for myself. So, you know, when I first started here in the city of Philadelphia, I had a teeny tiny little office on 2nd and Bainbridge. And then I moved to Fabric Row. And then I thought I had hit the pinnacle of my career as an entrepreneur, moving to 13th Street. And it was right there.
0: The neighborhood. You was right there in the middle of the neighborhood.
2: Midtown yes. Village is what it was branded as. But yes,
0: I'm sorry, I got to keep the brand. My bad.
2: I was there and I loved it. It was so creative. It was such a melting pot. It was eclectic. But I started off by working with like local Philadelphia brands and then working with Visit Philadelphia, coming up with campaigns. And that was so much fun. Like when we were a small company of five, when I was just starting, that was probably the most fun that I've had in my entire career. But then it was like when you start getting noticed, Uber was the first like big company that noticed Sky Blue Media. And I think, and if I'm saying it from memory, first, I was working with some of the local brands and then Visit Philadelphia. I start working with them. And someone was like, who is this person that's like part lobbyist, part communications person, part creative? We're starting this, you know, shared economy company and we need a brand strategist to work with us. And I was like, OK, sure. And so I started working with Uber and then that turned into working with Dell. And then Dell became a big thing. And then HSN called me and said, hey, we saw you somewhere. It was a conference or something talking about the future of technology. Can you come in and show our 98 million consumers the power of getting off of the telephone calling us, but going into Facebook, going on Pinterest, going on Instagram? And so I started doing that. And then when I did that, the CEO of HSN, Mindy Grossman said, you're really, really good at this. Could you do this for other people? And I was like, sure, I can do it for other people. And she was like, I have someone I want you to meet. And it was Serena's team. They called me on a Friday. I thought it was a prank. They called and said, hey, can you fly out and meet with Serena on a Sunday? And it happened to be Father's Day weekend. And I love my daddy. So for
0: yes,
2: people that
0: yes,
2: I love
0: yes,
2: my daddy.
0: Do.
2: And I said, I'm sorry, it's Father's Day weekend. I can't take any meetings. It's Father's Day weekend. And I called my dad. And my dad was like, have you lost your mind? If you don't get on that flight and take me out to brunch next weekend. So then it became that. And then it was a snowball effect. I just started working with so many people after that.
0: I love that.
1: It's ironic you mentioned Visit Philadelphia twice. My daughter now works for Philadelphia.
2: Really?
1: Daisha Jamé Borgia.
2: Oh, wow.
1: And she says you are the GOAT.
2: Oh,
0: Speaking of proud fathers.
2: I love that. Listen, I love Visit Philadelphia, and the woman who ran it when I was there, Mara Levitz, she took me under her wing and said, you could
0: true
2: be
0: icon.
2: A chief. Yeah, like amazing. She's traveling right now. I still speak to her. But she was like, you could be a fractional chief marketing officer. You don't have to be here full time, but you can come in a few hours a week and work with us on campaigns. And it was so much fun.
0: Yeah. Well, before we get too far gone, we got 5 minutes before the next break. I do want to, we have this question of the day we always do, Rekia. And so the question of the day, and I'm going to give you an opportunity to take a stab at it. Why do so many leaders lose their sense of play, humor, and creative courage once they start climbing the ladder?
2: Capitalism. Listen, it's capitalism. When your eye is on the prize and it's green, you're like, hey, how can I? And it happens to the best of us. I talk about it all the time. When my company was generating close to no revenue and we were a teeny tiny team, we had the most fun.
0: Right.
2: You know, I was hands-on. I was doing one-on-ones all of the time. I was doing dinners and all kinds of things because at the end of the day, like when you have a team, your team is all you have. Like right. The human capital side of the business is the most important aspect of the business. But I think a lot of leaders lose sight of that when they're just focusing on the capital. They leave the human out.
0: Mm-hmm.
2: And so they start to forget or are engaged less and less with their teams because there's a lot of pressure being a leader. You know, and I'm speaking specifically to founders and people who are responsible for revenue and the bottom line. Every 2 weeks when you have to meet payroll, there's no feeling like it.
0: Mm.
2: When you've got to pay your taxes, when you've got to pay the rent, when you've got to pay a legal bill, when you've got to do those things, it's hard to be up close and personal because it's such a lonely road that not a lot of folks deal with. So when you are an entrepreneur or a business leader who is obtaining a certain level of success, it only gets harder the more successful you get. And it is up to that leader to stay grounded and stay true to who they first are. Because if you look back, there's this Ghanaian term that I love called Sankofa that someone told me about before, and it is the Sankofa bird. You essentially look back before you look forward. And I think people that achieve a certain level of success, they remind themselves to continuously look back before they go forward.
0: Absolutely.
3: Where does fear play a role in this? Any fear factors for those leaders to be possible thinking mindset, to be creative, to not just think outside the box, to get rid of the box? Do you think fear plays a role?
2: I think fear plays a role for most successful leaders. I think the ones that are the most successful have the greatest deal of stage fright. So if the best performers get stage fright before they go on stage, I think leaders that operate with some level of fear and a touch of anxiety are the ones that perform because it's in them all of the time. They're constantly thinking about it. And I think that some fear-based thinking is healthy. Not all of it, but some of it is healthy.
0: Yeah, we had a guest last week, Jackie. He talked about the imposter syndrome.
2: Oh, yeah.
0: And that he still has, even though he runs a very successful wealth management firm, he still has that imposter syndrome inside of him. Is that part of that fear as well? Like knowing that you have a title, that people see you based on that title and they don't really know who you are. And you know all your failures, you know all of your fears. And now you got to show up every day as if you're fearless when you're really not.
2: Yeah, I think there are two sides to that. And I don't know how much time we have. I originally, when I first started out, I was like, I have imposter syndrome. Mm-hmm. But when people have imposter syndrome, they believe that they don't belong in those rooms. As a Black woman, there's no way that I should have any kind of

0: to go to a quick commercial break, and we're going to come back on the other side with the poet for Kia Reynolds.
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0: jamming up in here.
1: Yes, we do. Yes, we do, brother.
0: With the phenomenal Rekia Reynolds jamming on the jam with Dr. James Smith Jr. Marcus Allen. Rekia, when we went to the break, we were getting into the evolution of growing up as a strong black woman. And Marcus said, I see your chest, I see your arms, everything.
1: Superhero showed up.
0: Just coming out. You ever think about that? Being a successful black entrepreneur and those who are watching you, because I believe in the quote, they become who you be. Mm-hmm. So as you be, we are becoming. So have you given that some thought?
2: You know, I think about that a lot. I had someone ask me many, many years ago, you know, why I was so confident. And I was like, what do you mean? Why am I so confident? And it's an answer that has changed throughout my entire career. At first, I said confidence is, it's defined by tackling a task. And I've tackled many tasks. And I'm going to go back to what I said before. As someone who is really close with my dad, I say to all parents, PSA to parents, like, if you tell your children they can be anything, they will believe it.
0: Yes.
2: And my father, listen, at one point he told me I was a mermaid so that I could pass my swimming test. And I still, at the end of the day, I'm like, if I had to swim in an ocean, I would survive because my father told me that I was a mermaid. So I grew up, I had a lot of folks telling me I was a star from a very early, you know, from very early on. You know, my father was very present and still is. And he would always say, my maiden name is Joseph. Rekia, you are a Joseph. Mm. You can do anything. And that made me go to school and feel invincible when I would get in trouble. I got in trouble a lot as a kid. That's a story for a different day. But
1: I would imagine from talking too much.
2: Talking too much, distracting people, not listening, or it was Rekia likes to talk back. I was a contrarian.
1: I was thinking about that. You talk back a lot.
2: I talk back a lot.
1: I seen her at board meetings, Doc. Listen, she don't play. She don't play. Hey, I got something to say. This mic on?
0: She will be heard, right?
1: Oh, she's going to be heard. Absolutely. And she's on point. Every time she's on point. So that's what happens.
2: But that I do think about that a lot. And I do think that there are folks out there that need to believe in themselves a lot more. I think we seek so much outside validation all of the time. And listen, as a child, as an adolescent, you need that growing up. It's just scientifically proven. You need someone to tell you that you can do a great job so that you can go out to do it. And then at some point you go and you tell other people that they can do a great job so they can go out and do it. But I do believe that

0: some of us, when we reach the pinnacles of our career, we do things, we start to seek so much outside validation, and then we lose ourselves and we forget who we were. And I think a lot of folks just go back to, depending on who you are. For me, I center myself by going back to that fifth grade girl where my father told me that I could do anything that I want, that I could be a mermaid. And my father, I grew up in a household where my father was listening to Louis Farrakhan.
1: Yeah.
0: So it was all day.
1: That's wisdom right there.
0: Every day.
1: Yes.
0: All day, every day. So I heard those words in the morning before school. I heard, you know, Pastor Farrakhan talking about the power of blackness, collective community, you know, being able to support black businesses and to support one another. And so I think, you know, my father playing those things every single morning before school from the age of from kindergarten all the way through high school, those things start to stick. And you, again, if somebody tells you something long enough, you start to believe it.
2: Marcus, Ricky reminded me of a time my daughter was 9 years old. She wanted to go see the Cheetah Girls. They're at the Kimmel Center. Daddy gets the money. We go to see the Cheetah Girls.
1: Right.
2: So we're listening to intermission, and they say, well, for those of you who bought the higher ticket, you can see the Cheetah Girls backstage. And my daughter looks at me, Daddy, we going backstage? We'll see. And she say, yay. I said, why you say yeah? Daddy, every time you say we'll see, it happens. So the plan goes into effect. We go backstage. We're in line to go into the room. And as we creep closer, I see that people have wristbands on. We get closer. Finally, there's a couple in front of us with two children. I said, sir, I have to go to the bathroom. Can you take my daughter in with your family? And she waves. And she gets in to see the Cheetah Girl. Right. I come back to the front door and say, hey, my daughter's in the room. I'm in.
1: Right.
2: From that point forward, she believes everything is possible. Everything.
0: That's called strategy.
1: Yeah, yeah.
0: That's strategy.
1: It's called a couple other things, too. But
2: we were jamming, Mark. We were jamming.
1: I see. You jam, brother. But what we won't do for our daughters, and I love, Rekia, how you really focused on your father as a black man. Like, for me, I don't think we get enough credit for what black men do in this community, in their communities. And so, and you've always talked to me about your father and how strong he is. And I got to go out to Delaware. Like, you know, you got to connect us, man. He lives like, 10 minutes from me. Come on. Like, we got to make that happen.
2: Dad provided a lot of spark.
1: Yes.
2: A lot of spark. And you gave us some of the spark that is what moved you to say, I'm doing this the way you do it. Can you talk more about the inspiration behind you deciding now, this is the way I'm going to do it, unfiltered, purposeful, and just go?
0: Yeah, I always tell people that I started my business journey, you know, as an entrepreneur through a series of unfortunate events. So I had, you know, all the gumption in the world, the confidence, all of those things. But a closed door is a closed door.
1: Right.
0: You know, daddy can't bail you out of a closed door. Hey, dad, everybody got laid off today. And he's like, I don't know what to tell you, Ricky. You're going to have to figure something out. And I do think folks that are faced with certain challenges are the most creative.
1: Yes.
0: Like, there's science out there that where they put, you know, children from maybe lower resourced, you know, economies to kids with higher achieving economies. There's a certain level of grit and endurance, resilience, and tenacity that is built with people who have less resources. And I would say I had a huge time in my life where I had less resources. Now, you know, again, as a kid, I thought I grew up amazingly. My dad is a longshoreman, so we were okay. But there were times when it was like, okay, we had to go, you know, we had to go without. But then becoming an adult, getting to your question of like, what made me go? There were so many closed doors. Mm. And then I took it as like, if there's so many closed doors, maybe for me, God doesn't want me to do it this way. Like, maybe the path, it shouldn't be a straight line. Maybe it should be like a nonlinear route. And so I remember, you know, going in higher education at Temple University, working in this space of counseling, psychology, then getting recruited to work for MTV Networks, working on scripting and all of those things. And that's what I really wanted to do, work in television. And then television started to take a turn for the worse. I'd done all of these great television shows, and then they were like, we're laying people off. Like, reality TV show, the Jersey Shores, and all of those things started to happen. So, you know, when the industry changes and the landscape changes, you don't have a lot of control over those things. And I think we're in that time now where folks are feeling like, I don't have control over a lot of things. And for me, it was like, let me take everything that I've learned from college to adulthood, and how do I turn it into something only I can do? What is my unique value proposition? What is the only road that I can carve so that nobody else can take it?
2: That's awesome. If you want to join us, we're at 610-632-8600. Join in on conversation with Rekia Reynolds.
1: Well, I think we go to the rhythm part of this, right? And you've advised some of the biggest brands in the world. But I'm curious, what's your personal rhythm? And when we talk about rhythm, we're talking about habits, right? And how do you measure stuff? So what habits keep your ideas fresh and your storytelling sharp week after week?
0: Yeah, I am a heavy consumer of media. I think it was like Paul McCartney that I had listened to, and he was like, nobody's really born talented. You have to consume, consume, consume, consume. And he had talked about playing guitar from sunup to sundown, singing from sunup to sundown. You have to, like, perfect your craft. You have to hone in on your craft. And the thing that keeps me most relevant, I learn by doing. So people are like, why are you teaching and why are you doing all of these things? Because I believe the best way to learn and to get an idea in my head is to consume something, learn it, and then tell the people afterwards. And that's the best way for me. I have a lot of things. I make sure that, you know, after 6 or 7 o'clock, I'm not listening to anything that is going to taint my creativity, my joy. My father used to always say to me, don't tell me no bad news after 5 o'clock. And I used to be like, what is wrong with this man?
1: I love
0: like,
1: that.
0: He
1: I love
0: used
1: that.
0: To, like, I, if I had a bad test grade and I needed him to sign my test paper, he would be like, if it's below a 70, tell me in the morning. Mm. And I never knew what that was, but he was a person of, like when we were little, he wanted peace. He, like, uninterrupted naps and things like that. And so now I've taken some of those things on, like, don't talk to me about finances past a certain time. Don't catch an attitude with me after a certain time. Because after 7:30, I turn into, like, I need to be peaceful. I need to be joyful. And I need to have that peace and joy so that I can be creative in the morning.
2: I'm changing my voicemail greeting. I'm going to say, if you got bad news, call me in the morning. Don't leave it now.
1: But I think that there's science to that. And I talk about this, too, in terms of sleep. Because people were like, well, how do you get up every morning at 4 o'clock? I said, well, I go to bed at 10. And I said, even if I don't make it into bed at 10, what is... You wake up based on what you tell yourself. Mm-hmm. So if I go to sleep that night and I'm like, I'm going to be tired in the morning, guess what? I'm going to be tired in the morning.
3: You're gonna be tired.
1: But if I go to sleep and say, man, I got plenty of rest in front of me and I'm going to feel good tomorrow. And so I love that. I'm going to steal that one, though. Don't tell me no bad news after 6 p.m.
0: No.
1: My bad news time is over.
0: No,
1: all right?
0: Sir. It's no, done. Sir. I've reached my capacity for the day. That's it.
1: Absolutely. Real quick, before we go to break, when you zoom out, though, what tells you in your business that you're winning? Like, what are the signals that your work is really landing, that you're having the impact that you're looking to have?
0: I think there's a few things. One is people still keep calling us. We never talk about our work. Other people, you know, we live in this world of, like, champions of change and influencers. I always believe that our clients and the people that work for us or work in our, you know, in our companies are the influencers. And so I know that we're doing a great job when the folks are happy there. They tend to be, you know, folks that are revived when they're doing great work. And so if I can see the creativity, the joy, the happiness from the team, and then the clients are all a telltale. They always talk about us, so we never have to talk about ourselves. So I always feel like we're winning in that way.
1: Perfect, perfect.
2: Sounds good. You want to head to that break?
1: Yes, go for it, Doc.
2: When we do come back, though, I have a little quote that Rekia coined. She doesn't know it's coming, and I'm going to share the quote and ask her to elaborate a little bit. We're coming back on The Jam. Marcus Allen and Dr. James Smith Jr. here with with Kia Reynolds. We'll see you shortly.
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9: Ain't this what they've been waiting for? You ready? I used to pray for times like this, to rhyme like this, so I had to grind like that, to shine like this, and I don't say a word was on my grind, and now I got what I deserve.

0: Are you kidding me? Are you kidding me?
1: That's energy for you, brother. That's energy. Oh,
0: Rekia bought the sound. Well, before we get to the soundtrack and before I get to the jam up, just want to ask. I read that you said, if the lions don't tell their stories, the hunter will get all of the credit.
2: Yes. What's that about? Oh, my gosh. That is an African proverb, and there are so many iterations of it. But essentially, what it means is that you have to be the person that tells your own story. Because if you don't tell your story, someone else will tell it for you. And someone else can steal your narrative. They can steal your identity. But essentially, it really means what it says. If the lions don't tell their stories, the hunters will get the credit.
0: Bam. Bam. Speaking about telling stories, I'm sure at some point in your career, jam up, broke, crash, what am I going to do about it? And something tells me you did not go victim. No victim vocabulary. You just got right in there. Tell us what you do when you face those jams. What's your resiliency method, strategy?
2: Yeah. One of my friends actually is a pastor. And I remember I felt like I was in a jam like every other month, like for the first 7 years of business. People said, oh, make it to three. And then you make it to three. And then it's like, make it to five. Then make it to seven. And I would say years one through seven were complete and utter turmoil. Like, it was so hard to be a founder, especially a founder with no resources, no credit lines, no loans, no infusion of capital. I didn't have any investors. I remember somebody walking into my office and they were like, oh, who are your partners? I was like, me. And then they were like, oh, who are your investors? And I was like, me. And people couldn't believe it. They thought like Sky Blue Media at that point was like a 100-person company. There were like 10 of us in there. But one of my friends, Thumbelina, who's a pastor, she said, let your setback be a setup for a really great comeback. And for me, I love a comeback. I feel like there are times when people can reinvent themselves, and I love a reinvention. I'm a creative. So it's like, if you give me an opportunity to recreate myself or rebrand or refresh something, that to me, that's fuel. Yeah. So I was taking these obstacles and all of the challenges that were thrown my way and saying, what am I learning from these things? And how am I going to let this setback be a setup for a really great comeback?
0: It's hot, man.
1: Yeah, yeah. And as I was listening to that, Rekia, and I know a lot of your personal story, too. It's like every time I've seen you face a hardship, you've always done it with a smile on your face.
2: I laugh a lot, yes.
1: Yeah. Like, and it's hard to tell when you're mad because you start smiling harder, right? And so I'm just like, what is, like, how do you read this
0: smiling,
1: person?
0: She's smiling hard right now, right? And I'm sitting like, next to her.
1: Right? It's like, where does that come from?
2: Listen, I really do believe there's, like, an inner joy. Like, and it comes from me telling myself, you know, like, listen, you weren't brought this far to just be taken this far. I really, truly believe that. And I do believe that I'm walking in divine destiny. Like, I believe that. I've had, when I say so many challenges, I'm like, I could have been taken out over here, over there, and over here. And I just believe that I have, like, when I say I have angels surrounding me.
1: Yes, you do.
2: At every given moment, I truly believe that. And so when you believe that, like, I'm like, well, why else would I frown? You know what I'm saying? Like, this is all temporary. It's all temporary. And so I'm not going to let anyone, if I could cuss in here, y'all would see it. But I
1: know you're going to pay the fine.
2: I'm not going to let anyone mess up my joy because it means more to me than that.
1: I appreciate that. And I appreciate that realness more so than anything. I think more of our young people, not just young girls, boys, regardless of race, like, they need to hear your message because you're always, you just cut through the stuff. You just get right there. So I always appreciate listening to you. But I do want to get to this Meek Mill song, Dreams and Nightmares, because that one threw me when we asked you what your song was going to be. And I'm thinking, well, for me, that song is like the Philly anthem. It's the it's a manifesto, but it's the Philly anthem. And I always associated with the Eagles winning the Super Bowl, and it starts off soft and almost like a, it's almost like a whisper, and then it kicks the door down.
2: Yes.
1: And it feels like your career, right? It feels like when you started, you were whispering and you were, nobody knew who you were, and you were beginning in the shadows, and then you took command of the stage. And you kicked the door in and did had no excuses, no apologies. Like, tell me how that song relates to you and your career.
2: Listen, I love that song. And I'm a person, I love hip hop, I love rap, and I can always identify with some of the pain that is in those lyrics. So, like, as you were talking to me, I thought about Method Man when he said, kaboom, guess who stepped in the room? And I feel like that regular basis. Like, some people will say ego, some people will say this or say that. And I'm like, no, if you know who you are, say it, and say it with your chest, and be that person.
1: Yes.
2: Because you have an obligation to live out your destiny, and you have an obligation to be who you are. And for me, when I first listened to that Meek Mill song, and when he said, I'm like Popeye on that spinach, it did something to me. It did something to me. And I was like, yo, I'm like Popeye on that spinach. I started my company. Nobody gave me anything. I did this, and then I did that, and I did that. And I'm telling you, confidence is defined by tackling a task. And when I tell you I've tackled more tasks than any human that I know, it makes me feel like I'm like Popeye on that spinach.
1: Well, speaking of those lyrics, is one of the lyrics says, hold up, wait a minute.
2: Y'all thought I was finished, right? Y'all thought I was finished?
1: Right. And that, in my mind, that's resilience talking. Like, every leader hits the wall, right? And when you hear that lyric, what does it spark in you as a storyteller and a strategist?
2: Essentially that. I'm never going to be done. Y'all thought I was finished.
1: Right.
2: You know, I've worked with people and they tell...
1: Because you sold your company now, right?
2: I sold my company.
1: And so people are looking at you like, so what's up now?
2: Yeah.
1: Right.
2: And I'm like, no, this is me stepping into my next chapter. And it's going to be bigger than the last chapter. And I remember working with a supermodel many years ago at the beginning of my career. And so many brands were like trying to tell her, you have a shelf life. And I'm like, you'll never have a shelf life. But if you listen to them, you will have a shelf life. So you can evolve. You can become an investor. If you can't be on the cover of magazines anymore, create a syndicate fund, create your own apparel line, create your own perfume. So I think for a lot of folks, the world tells you at a certain age or a certain part of your career that you are done. And for me, it's like, oh, hold up, wait a minute.
1: Yeah.
2: Y'all thought I was finished? Negative.
1: Right. I love that. Because it's like, if someone, what's the quote? If you say you can or say you can't, you're right.
2: Absolutely.
1: Right?
2: Yep.
1: And so it's all about, you know, life is in the power of the tongue.
2: Yep.
1: Right? What you say comes true.
0: I want to make sure people don't sleep on this. You just said she just sold her company.
1: Yeah. Yeah.
0: I don't want people to sleep on that. Can you tell us a little bit about what went into that?
2: Yeah, so I, a few years ago, said, hey, you know, I said to my team, I got on a Zoom and I said, I'm no longer the leader that needs to run this company. I've outgrown this company and you all need someone else. I'm just not there anymore. And I think because during the pandemic, we were all faced with so much external compounded stress. I was at a point when I was just like, I'm not the leader that can take this company to the next level. So I said, I either have to sell the company or I have to partner with someone. And so once I put it out in the ether about 3 years ago, I said to people, listen, I have a healthy P&L. I know how to run a business. My EBITDA, which means my profit margins, are really healthy.
1: Yep.
2: And I've done a great job in making this business a sustainable business. Service businesses are really hard to sell. I've worked on a lot of M&A communications. And if you have a CPG company, a consumer packaged good company, a technology company, those are easier to sell because you're doing that. To sell a service-based business, they need to want to buy your IP, your intellectual property. So I had put it out in the ether, and I got 3 deals on the table. And then I waited, and then I got another deal on the table. And after 4 deals, I was like, I've got to make a decision. Mm. I was on the sign line with a company. Man, oh, man. I was on the sign line with a company that I had done a year and a half of negotiations with. And when I say a year and a half of negotiations, that's their accountants auditing me every other week, going through everything, being audited You have to open up everything. They're asking you why you spent this much on eyelashes, why your car service costs this much. I mean, anything and everything. At the sign line, I had gone to their offices, and I didn't like the light in the office. I was like, I can't see myself being here. I don't like the light. And then there were a couple of other things. And then I said to them, I want this title. I want global in my title. No. And they said to me, no.
1: What?
2: They said, we don't want you to walk in here and people look at you and say, who does she think she is? And I said, wait a minute. Oh, wait a minute. I'm sorry. Y'all thought I was finished? I'm not taking that title that y'all gave me. And, right. it, and I have to be honest, you have to know when to sell and when not to sell. And it was at a time I was like, oh my gosh, I could use this infusion of capital, but I had to trust. I was like, I have to walk away because this is not it. And it was so hard for me to walk away. My daughter was listening in on in the other room when I had to call them and tell them I'm squashing the deal. And she was like, Mom, I've never heard you talk that slowly before. Wow. And she was like, your voice got really deep. You started to repeat yourself. And I was like, well, I was nervous. Like, I was really nervous because I was like, I'm walking away from all of that money. Like, Rakia, what? Wake up. Just, and I was like, is it my ego? Why? And no, it was like, no, that's not your path. That's not what you were supposed to take. And then 2 weeks later, I got a call from someone. And they were like, we heard you're trying to sell your company. Can you talk to X, Y, and Z? This woman, Rachel, who I talked to, is a partner at the new company that I did the M&A deal with. Black woman, really successful, worked with her. And she had a couple of phone calls with me. Then I flew to LA to meet all of the other partners. And they said to me, they said, we don't want you to be intimidated by us because we're sharks. And I said, well, guess what? I'm Shamu. Cracked up laughing. And I said, this is it. And they said, listen, I said, I don't want to sell my entire company because you have to sell all of your IP. If I ever wrote a book, any speaking engagements, they would own all of that. I said, can we do more of an acqui-hire M&A deal where you bring me in, you bring my team in, you bring my clients in, but I cannot give you the rights of Sky Blue Media. And that's what we did. So we did an M&A deal where I keep all of my IP for anything else that I've ever created.
1: I love that. I love that. That I'm glad you asked that question because I didn't want to go over that because you said, and one of the things you said, I outgrew the company. Because oftentimes when people decide to sell, they say the company outgrew me. Mm-mm. But you're being very honest here, right? Because a lot of times people say that because they want to be nice. But you said you outgrew the company. And when we come back on the other side, I want to hear more about that growth. You're joined here with Dr. James Smith Jr. and Marcus Allen. And we have our special guest, Rakia Reynolds. We'll see you on the other side.
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1: There it is. Jim has been here doing the prep. We used to call that down south. We call that the prep, dog.
0: I don't know what it is. It's just fun to do.
1: You're bringing my southern accent out, man. All right. We are back, and we are here with the iconic Rekia Reynolds. And when we ended the break, we were talking about, real quick, her statement about outgrowing her company. Can you tell us what you mean by that?
2: Yeah, I think you get every founder, every leader gets to a point in their career where, you know, they have exceeded their goals. And I think if you operate from a place of your goals, your strategies, your objectives, and your outcomes, I had done that. Right. And so once I had gotten to a place where people started to ask me, if you can work with any person in this world or any brand in this world, what would it be or who would it be? And I would get stumped. I was getting stumped. Like, you know, I've gotten to do all of the things that I wrote down, all of the things that I put in the goals and the, you know, the objectives. And, you know, it's been a dream to be able to do all of these things. And I need a thinking partner to start to answer those questions. So I was no longer at the point where I could answer those questions by myself. It was like I needed someone else who said, oh, you know what, Rekia, you've done X, Y, and Z. You should be working on these 17 things. And I had just gotten to a point where it sort of flattened out. And I was like, I've exceeded all of those goals. And I need to be swimming in a bigger, I was in a pond and I had outgrew the pond. And then I was like, okay, I need to be in the lakes and the, you know, the ocean's atmosphere.
1: You need to be uncomfortable too and pushed.
2: Exactly.
1: Pushed and prodded.
2: I like a challenge.
1: Yeah.
2: Not the bad challenges. Right, exercise my brain.
1: Yeah, yeah. Absolutely. Absolutely. I think that is so important. We go to this really, I love this part because it's all about our listening audience, right? And so we bring on the most brilliant leaders and movers and shakers in the country. And our listeners want to hear from you. And I'd love for you to give our listeners a 30-day challenge, something that they can do, practice, whether it's in service or leadership strategy that they can do over the next 30 days.
2: Okay,
1: to improve.
2: I'll try to do this quickly. I think we are in a crisis right now where trust is at an all-time low. People don't even know who they are. They don't believe what, you know, politics tell them. They don't believe the healthcare system. They don't believe anything anymore. And some of us spend so much time scrolling on social media that we have become fans of so many other brands because we've lost ourselves. And I would challenge this audience to become a fan of your own brand. Mm-hmm. Over the next 30 days, audit yourself. Are you who you say you are? There's a trust equation out there. Trust means credibility, reliability in intimate spaces over self-orientation. Are you a trustworthy person? Are you a fan of your own brand? Can you audit your social media? Can you audit your LinkedIn, your Instagram, your TikTok, all of those things? Is it who you say you are? Are you a credible person? Are you a reliable person? Because that's how we sustain our brands. And so I would challenge people to become less fans of other people's brands and become a fan of your own brand.
1: I love that. Oh, I love
0: that. I'm co-signing that too. My friend Kurt likes to say, practice what you post. And one of my favorite quotes is, you'll always get what you've always gotten until you become the person you've never been.
2: Mm-hmm.
0: It's time for us to be that person we've never been. Great advice.
1: And I think that also, for me, it feeds into this idea of integrity. That's what I heard there. Mm-hmm. And most people don't. Integrity is from the Latin word integer. I was a math major. Integer is whole numbers. And so when you're whole, that means your inside matches up with your outside. Right. And so a lot of people aren't the same way inside when they're on social media. They're mm-hmm. a totally different person on social media than they are. And then you meet them in real life. You're like, oh, my God, you're such a, you know, I can't curse either. Right. But yeah. So, Rekia, thank you for that. Dr. James, as we start to wrap up, what were your thoughts for today?
0: Three takeaways. One, possible thinking isn't luck. It's leadership. Two, boldness isn't noise. It's necessary. And finally, three, the story you tell about yourself determines the beat. Stand on your own stage and stand strong. That's what I got. Bold, beat, powerful stuff. How about you, Marcus?
1: Yeah, yeah. Well, first of all, Rakia, thank you for reminding us that dreams are the fuel, but discipline is the engine. You've shown us that leadership is equal parts creativity, courage, conviction, and that when purpose meets preparation, anything is possible.
2: Yes.
1: You've built a career growing that storytelling is more than strategy, it's service. And from dreams and nightmares to the dream work you're doing leading every day, you've turned your grind into a gift for the world. To our listeners, whatever you're in, lead like Rakia. Lead loud, lead true, and lead forward.
0: Bam! We will see you next week, another episode of The Jam.

0: Kids want to share what's going on in their lives with the adults around them. Parents, grandparents, teachers, coaches, and more. 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
6: 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My name is Ralph Williams. I am the host of The Ralph Williams Show. Let me talk to you. What do you want to talk about? 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

0: Everyone, I hope you had a wonderful Thanksgiving and a time to give prayers and blessings for all that you do have in your life. I had a great weekend. It was great to spend time with family and friends. It was also great because I got to do something really fun with my husband. We went to the Lansdowne Theater and saw the band Renaissance. Now, a lot of people that I was talking to don't really remember the band, but if you remember the song Northern Lights, you might be able to find that, Eric, and play a little bit sometime during the segment. If you remember the song Northern Lights, that was probably one of their most popular, and it was their final history farewell, final of all final shows at the Lansdowne Theater, which it's a historic theater. It was absolutely gorgeous in Lansdowne, Delaware County, Pennsylvania. It first opened in June 1st of 1927, and then it went through huge renovations and just opened this year. And let me tell you, it is an absolutely fabulous theater. They have everything from Dave Koz and Friends for the Christmas Tour. They have Electric Light Orchestra with its former members, Lyle Lovett, John Hyatt coming up. They have some great tribute bands. They have Mickey Dolenz, you remember him from the Monkees, and Graham Nash, and lots of kids events too. So if you're looking for something to do, it's worth the drive. We met so many great people, and it was just a fabulous theater to go see something different. Absolutely beautiful. So shout out to the Lansdowne Theater. Thank you so much for welcoming us there. It was absolutely wonderful. So there you go. Put that on your Christmas list. Speaking of Christmas lists, coming up at the top of our hour will be some fun tech gifts, because we're in, what, Cyber Monday, and this is supposed to be the great day for all the tech gifts. So that'll be in the beginning of our show. Towards the end of our show today, we'll be talking about managing your diabetes and how it can cause heart attacks and dealing with pharmacies at CVS. And then, of course, our friends at PETA will be joining us. You are listening to Tell Me More with Carol Holloway. I thank you for listening in again on Monday. As always, we are live right here at the WWDB studio, on the radio at 860 AM, on the podcast. The podcast will be up later on Odyssey, and you can always reach out to me on Instagram and Facebook. Just a reminder for anybody that was listening last week, or if you missed last week's Facebook interview, look it up under WWDB. For those of you that are dealing with Medicaid or Medicare and the Medicare Advantage, you really want to listen to my guest that was on, Rick Solofsky. He is the best person ever to break it down. And he also talks about the hospital rule that came out under the Trump administration the first time around, which was actually a good thing that Trump did. So go back and listen to that podcast or look it up on Facebook under WWDB. So to kick off the top of our show, of course, it's the holidays. So every week we're going to have to do some kind of fun holiday segment. And I am excited to bring on our very first guest on the show, Albert Lawrence, who is going to talk about holiday tech gifts that actually deliver. Lawrence is really knowledgeable in this market. He's a television personality, award-winning filmmaker, media entrepreneur, influencer, and he is experienced in covering like Comic-Con and Sundance, and he's also comfortable with the Oscars and the Emmys. So, wow, aren't we lucky? Albert graduated from Yale University and has worked in journalism and production throughout 10 countries for 20 plus years and interviewed like 200 plus subjects. And his video content has been viewed more than 40 million times across broadcast and digital platforms. And you might catch him as the correspondent on CBS's Emmy award-winning show, The Henry Ford Innovation Nation. That's a great show, by the way. And he's also the host for National Geographic's Explorer Academy Adventures and producer host for tech and lifestyle live streams on Amazon Live. Oh, come on. He's going to have some great information and some fun tech gifts for us. Some of Albert's other collaborations that you might have been aware of include projects with Apple, Coca-Cola, Disney, NBC Universal Studios, Marvel Studios, MTV, Netflix, Samsung, Warner Brothers, Discovery. Oh my goodness. So like, hello. He's also lent his voice to the Television Academy Foundation, United Negro College Fund, UNICEF, Avon 39, The Walk to End Breast Cancer, and Equinox Cycle for Survival. So I am so delighted to bring Albert on board because I want to make this as stress-free as I can for everybody out there who is thinking about tech gifts. So let's bring Albert on now.
1: Hi, Albert.
2: Hello. How are you?
1: I'm great. Welcome to the show. I'm so happy you're here to help us break down tech gifts that people actually want this year.
2: Yes, yes. We only want the things that people really want.
1: Exactly. And are they things that we can afford this year?
2: Indeed. Yes. I've got some great solutions for you that have some wonderful price tags that are below, you know, some good bars.
1: Okay, so let's talk about our next gen essentials, our next gen kids.
2: Mm-hmm. 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
1: Wow, that's a pretty good deal, Albert.
2: Mm-hmm. Yes, that's a great deal. And you mentioned, go ahead.
1: What else do we have?
2: Yeah, you mentioned kids, right? And so with kids, we know that one of our favorite things during the holiday season is to watch our kids open up those new toys. So I've got a gift that's fun and educational. This one is Terra by Batat. It's recognized for their award-winning remote control animal toys. And these toys have lifelike design and interactive details. So I'm not sure how you feel about snakes and spiders, but we've also got dinosaurs and sharks, like this rolling pill bug. There's this wall-climbing fly that is guaranteed to make the entire family, like, laugh and or squirm, depending on what your goal is. But I've also got the Bumper Dino playset, which is a 2-player remote control game. This one is wonderful for siblings or even solo gameplay. And these Terra RCs are excellent toys with a video game-like feel, but they don't have the screens. So really fun for kids. Adults can get their laugh on, too. And you can find the complete line at Target for under $35.
1: Oh, that's a good deal.
2: Mm-hmm. Excellent deal.
1: So now there's a lot of digital lighting companies and smart decor trends out there. 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Is that a good deal?
2: That's a good deal, but let me introduce you to a company called Govee. 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And then you can also sync all your lights together with DreamView. 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
1: So, Albert, at this time of year when you're talking about all these great digital and fun gaming gifts, mm-hmm. is it best to shop around, like you just said, at Govee or on Amazon? Do we find that they might lower their prices during, like, you know, the Black Friday and things like that?
2: I love that question so much. For me, what I love to do is when I want to do some price comparison, since it's so easy for us just to click around on the internet and to find those different prices, like, I would take a look at Govee.com and I would also take a look over at Amazon and just see which one of those prices speak to you, because you're absolutely right. You might find some different deals.
1: So what about gaming? Is gaming not as big this year? You know, with all these fun gifts you're talking about, it doesn't really sound like there's like heavy duty gaming going on this year.
2: Well, look, gaming is always going to be top notch, right? Like, there's such a gaming culture, a gaming community that season to season, year to year, gaming is always going to be there. But there are also so many other tech solutions and different things that are drawing our attention as well. So actually, it's funny. I love that you asked about gaming, because in thinking about digital, whether our creativity or our adventure is like taking us to games, or maybe we're traveling, the Western Digital My Passport portable hard drive, this one is a perfect storage companion for that on-the-go lifestyle. So as the name suggests, the hard drive works with USB-C devices, so you've got that hassle-free connectivity without having to switch cables. So maybe you are storing some of your games on here, but you can store up to 6 terabytes on some of these devices, and it can hold up to 600 hours of high-definition video. Or if you are someone who is the family photographer, you can be very, very broad with the amount of photos that you're taking, because you can store up to 1.5 million photos on this drive. 1.5 million photos! So, you know, this makes sure that your important documents, that your games, are securely stored and within your reach. You can pick up these models starting at just under $80.
1: Wow. I mean, with over 1 million photos, you're going to spend half your life looking at them.
2: I know. But that post-holiday photo editing is also really, really something.
1: Wow. So you gave us some great places to go shopping. Mm. For our listeners, I mean, these are some great suggestions. Where can we go if we just want to say, you know, like, Albert talked about all these great digital gifts. Is there one place where we can go and look at them all, or should we just individually go to the places like T-Mobile and Govee and all those places?
2: Look, I want to do some of that work for you, so we put it all together for you over at tipsontv.com. You can find out information about every single item I talked about today.
1: Oh, awesome. Tipsontv.com. Albert, thank you so much for spending a little bit of time with us and wrapping up some holiday shopping. I can't believe I'm saying that right now.
2: Can you believe where the time has gone? But thank you for having me, and have a very happy holiday.
1: You too. Thank you. Bye-bye.
2: Bye-bye.

0: and I have a very important message. If you or a loved one is suffering with any sort of crisis, there is no need to do it alone. 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

0: Right. PETA has been so busy. They have been such a regular here on our show. And ethical people for the ethical treatment of animals, PETA, for those of you that don't know, always bring us something that we really need to pay attention to. And this time we're talking about cats, and I couldn't understand why cats would be important. But most people would never risk a beloved family member's life, but everyday people who love their cats allow them to roam outside unsupervised, not realizing all the dangers that are out there for these animals. Plus, they can contract parasites and fatal diseases by being attacked by other animals. So, it's really important that we pay attention to our cats. And if cats are left to fend for themselves, they often don't make it past 5 years old, which I was really surprised when I read that. So whether they're homeless or part of a family, all cats are domesticated. They're not bobcats. They're not cougars. We have bobcats in our neighborhood. And they rely on us to keep them safe and provide them with basic necessities, including food, water, shelter, and veterinary care. And that's why PETA is here to urge people to keep their cats indoors to keep them safe and never walk away from an animal in distress. So joining us now is Sarah McFarland. She is a PETA spokesperson. She oversees PETA's outreach and content for its faith-based division based in Texas. McFarland has worked in the professional Christian ministry before joining PETA's staff in 2024. She's been here before. And she shares her home with three adopted cats. And I happen to have an adopted cat, too, that I got out of an animal shelter. That's the only place I get my cats. So let's bring Sarah on board and find out what she has to say. Hi, Sarah. It's always nice to have PETA here. We just talked with you last week, so it's always fun.
1: Wonderful. We love it.
0: All right. So we're talking about one of my favorite things, cats. What's going on with cats, and what are some surprising dangers cats face when they're

0: outside. But I've had cats that were indoor, outdoor cats. I always thought it was good to have them outside because it gives them more of what they're used to.
1: Well, the most important thing to remember about our cats is they're not big cats. They're not tigers or bobcats or cougars. You know, over thousands of years, cats have been domesticated and manipulated to depend on humans. So it's up to us to make sure that they have their necessities, their food, their water, their veterinary care, everything they need. And cats outside face so many dangers and so many threats that keeping them inside is absolutely the best thing for them. Because on average, cats who are allowed to go outside, their lifespan is only between 3 to 5 years. But cats who are kept inside where they belong, they can live 20 plus years.
0: Huh. I did not know that. Mm-hmm. And one of the main reasons we do keep our cat inside is because we have a hawk in the neighborhood.
1: Yeah, exactly.
0: So if someone witnesses cruelty to animals, what should they do?
1: Well, always remember, a quick call to the authorities can literally mean the difference between life and death for any animal in danger. And we urge people, never ignore an animal in distress or any suspicious activity you might see or hear. So if you hear gunshots, or if you suspect somebody is leaving out tainted cat food in your area, or if there are a lot of reports of cats going missing, we urge everybody, alert police or animal control immediately. Make helping that cat a priority. And if you're able to safely document the cruelty, do that as well and hand that over to police or animal control. And of course, we can also help prevent this abuse by urging our friends and our family members, our neighbors, everybody we know with a cat, to keep their cats indoors.
0: Okay, so let me circle back real quick, because we talked about cats being outside, but a lot of people keep their dogs outside, and wouldn't they be affected by the same kinds of diseases?
1: They are, yes. Oh, absolutely. They face the same threats that cats are facing. So when dogs are left outside, or any animals left outside, they are so susceptible to, you know, parasites and viruses, upper respiratory infections, and they also are at risk for cruel humans as well.
0: So, okay. So we should be more careful with our dogs too. But
1: absolutely.
0: here's a big question for you. I know somebody who does a trap, neuter, release program, otherwise known as TNR, you know, where they trap the cats, feral cats, and then they spay or neuter them, and then they release them back into the wild. Is that a good idea or a bad idea?
1: That is not the answer, unfortunately, to the homeless animal crisis in this country. We always have to remember that whether they're homeless or part of a family, all cats are domesticated. They depend on humans for everything. And TNR is what these programs are called. That for cats really means trap, neuter, and re-abandon. And they're just turned out in the wild, and they're guaranteed to have short and miserable lives outside. And when cats are released outdoors, of course, they suffer from dehydration and starvation. And like we talked about, parasites and upper respiratory infections. And these poor cats, they're not given veterinary care. So they're left outside to suffer and die slowly from these illnesses. And of course, something else that we have to remember too, if a cat isn't a victim, a cat is a predator. So on average, a cat outside will kill 250 birds and other animals every single year. So PETA definitely does not support TNR programs. It's not the solution for homeless cats at all.
0: What about the cats that we get? I know my time is limited today, but what about the cats that we get that have been picked up off the street, the feral cats that are at the SPCA? I mean, I have one and she's a love. Are they safe?
1: Well, it's definitely, shelters always evaluate animals. Most shelters will evaluate animals before putting them up for adoption. So if next time you're at the shelter wanting to adopt a new family member, just be sure to ask behavioral questions, you know, the background of the cat, How is

0: this cat with other cats if you have other cats in your home. So just really knowing the backstory and who the cat is, and they should be able to help you with that.
1: Because there are so many feral cats out on the street.
0: Yeah.
1: I think my time is limited with you today, and I'm so bummed because I love cats.
0: Yeah, always. Me too. I have three.
1: I always have a cat. Real quick, if cats are picked up off the street, the feral cats do, and like I know some shelters are no-kill shelters. Are most of them kill shelters, or like how do we know if we find like a litter of cats on the street and we turn them in?
0: Well, the most important thing to do is to turn in animals. And while no kill sounds good, unfortunately, no kill shelters are contributing to the homeless crisis in this country. There are an estimated 70 to 80 million homeless cats and dogs in this country alone. And unfortunately, what we need to do, of course, is spay and neuter our cats, but so many people aren't doing that. People are buying from breeders. People are going to pet stores and buying animals. And we have all of these homeless dogs and cats who need homes. So that's the most important thing we can do, is always adopt, never buy an animal.
1: I agree with you 100% on that. Mm-hmm. So are there some other things that we need to know? Even when our cats are indoors, they can still get sick. Can they get sick because a dog has been outside and might have picked something up and brought it inside? Or are those diseases not transferable?
0: That can happen for sure. So definitely providing your animals with regular veterinary checkups. And if you see anything, of course, suspicious, definitely take them into the vet right away. And yeah, just being a good attentive guardian, that's the best thing we can do for our cats.
1: And another quick question for you. If you do see the feral cats on the street, is it okay to adopt them yourself, even if they didn't come from an SPCA or an animal shelter?
0: Well, I would always suggest just call animal control and tell them where you found the cats. Tell them if you're looking to adopt, say, you know, if it's safe, I would love to adopt one or how many of these cats. But I would say always consult animal control, always consult a professional, veterinary professional, and they'll be able to help.
1: Sarah, do you have statistics on how many cats are on the street, or is that just like impossible to do?
0: Well, we do estimate for dogs and cats. I don't have the specifics on cats per se, but dogs and cats, we estimate there are 70 to 80 million homeless dogs and cats in the United States alone. And this, the only way we're going to combat this is by spaying and neutering our cats, and always, always, always keep your cats indoors.
1: And at the top of the segment, you said that sometimes they get poisoned or shot or burnt. People actually do that?
0: Yes. Every single day we hear multiple reports. Yeah. From people abusing cats or dogs or whoever is outside. This is a serious problem. So it's not only are they in danger from traffic and illnesses, but there are so many cruel people out there who we get reports every single day are torturing animals, abusing animals. And so that's why always keep your cats inside. You never know what kind of threats they're going to face outdoors.
1: And can you tell me how you managed to partner up with actor Jaden Martell for the Here Kitty Kitty video?
0: Oh, you know, I don't actually have the specifics on our partnership, but it's a great video. Everybody needs to see that.
1: It is a great video, and it'll definitely get people to change their minds, which we can find on the PETA website. So for those of us that want more information and listeners, it depicts four examples of real life cat killings, like if you can stomach it, across the U.S. to help encourage cat people, humans, how to keep their felines inside. It's definitely a go-to watch, and we'll put the link up here.
0: And definitely share it too. Everybody needs to see it.
1: Yeah, it definitely should be shared. So there's so many horror stories, and you give some great suggestions on the PETA website for how to keep your cats happy, healthy, and safe indoors. So for our listeners that are just tuning in and hearing us talk about cats, where can we go for more information, Sarah?
0: So just come on over to our website, PETA.org. We have all the tips you need to make an enriched and fulfilled indoor life for your cat. We also have all the information you need on the homeless crisis and what we can do to help homeless animals.
1: Awesome. Thank you so much for joining us. We always welcome PETA here. Thanks, Sarah.
0: Thank you so much.
1: All right, Sarah, we really appreciate you. We appreciate PETA. They have been so busy. They are calling me every week to ask me if they can come on the show. And I know that you get tired of hearing it, but sometimes these topics are really, really good. Well, actually, they all are good. So I'm a cat lover and a dog lover. And let me tell you, for people that aren't sure about getting a pet, and they're thinking about one for Christmas, just be really, really careful, or the holidays, I should say, because we have so many different ones. Just be really, really careful. The good thing about a cat is that you don't have to hurry up to get home to let them out, to feed them, because they're kind of self-caring in a way. Even though it's our responsibility to take good care of them, you can be gone all day and even overnight, and a cat will not mess up your house. And you can put plenty of food out and they'll be fine. Whereas a dog, you have to come home, you have to feed them, you have to time your time away. And for a lot of people, especially when it's a puppy and you want to go away for the day, you might have to invest in paying a dog sitter to come to your house to at least let your dog out and feed it. So things to consider during the holidays. Well, let's take another quick commercial break as we're getting ourselves all ramped up into the holiday season. When we come back, we're going to have medical minutes because we're going to talk about diabetes and heart attacks and why it's so important to pay attention to your health during the holidays. You're listening to Tell Me More with Carol Holloway, and we will be right back.
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1: All right. Welcome back to Medical Minutes. We've missed that for a couple weeks on our show. We wrapped up our book series. We had one more book, but trying to coordinate with the author has been really, really tough. So we'll probably start for the winter, especially if we're going to have a dastardly winter with lots of snow and you're indoors. But we're going to start another book series for the winter season, most likely. Okay, so here we are. We just had Thanksgiving. You probably all overate. Way too much food, you know, unbutton the pants or you wear the stretchy pants. And now we're getting into the holiday season, New Year, so many holidays going on. And if you have diabetes, if you're pre-diabetic, if you're dealing with that or a family member, it can be really difficult to make conscious, good decisions on what to eat at this time. I don't always. Like this year, I was really careful, just a small little spoonful of everything. And I was very happy to have done that instead of overstuffing. So joining us now will be Dr. Roberts. And she is an avid advocate for taking control of diabetes without giving up all the good stuff during the holiday. And I think that's really important that we make sure that we pay attention. You know, last month was National Diabetes Month, but I was way too busy that I couldn't even get it on. So I'm really happy to bring Dr. Roberts on board now to talk about diabetes awareness and what we should do. Dr. Renee Roberts, just so you know, of Oak Street Health, part of the CVS Health Family Network of Primary Care Centers for Adults on Medicare. And again, going back to that Medicare situation, if you didn't listen to last week's book, Decoding Medicare and the Health Crisis, we did three books in one with Rick Solovsky, and he will even send you free books if you go back and listen to that recording and get his information. I actually had people request them already. Dr. Roberts really wants you to know how to manage this difficult time. So let's bring her on board right now.
4: Well, you know, the holidays are tempting. Mac and cheese, pumpkin pie, you know, all the fattening stuff. You know what I mean.
5: Of course.
4: and it makes our health higher at risk for people that are even borderline diabetes. So what are some of the biggest challenges older adults with diabetes can face during these holidays?
5: Yeah, I think, you know, there's lots of challenges that older adults can face this time of year, particularly if you're dealing with a chronic condition like diabetes. So there's lots of temptation with foods that are high in sugar, foods that are high in starches, and carbohydrates. So that can definitely have an impact on one's health. The other thing that I like to bring up, too, which I think is just equally important, is the disruption to your daily routine. Think about it. We're doing traveling. We might be on a plane or going by car or train and spending time away from home. We might forget to pack your medication or even take your medication or not have access to regular nutritious meals, and that can pose some health risks. And of course, you know, particularly for older adults, this time of year can be very isolating. You know, the holidays are supposed to be a happy time, but if you're dealing with a chronic condition or physical mobilities that does not allow you to leave your home as easily as you'd like, a lot of older adults are dealing with isolation and oftentimes can develop depression or anxiety.
4: Does that contribute to diabetes?
5: Oh, it absolutely can. I mean, just think about it. If you're not feeling your best, or if you've got a depressed mood, most of us are not going to be reaching for a salad. A lot of us like to eat things that are make us feel good, or that comfort food. And those are often the foods that can be higher in sugars and starches.
4: Okay, so we're kind of on a two-month run here from Thanksgiving clear through to the new year. So mm-hmm. Let's focus on food, because it's a food fest for the next 2 months for a lot of people. So what are some easy swaps that families or individuals can make to either support their loved one or control their own diabetes?
5: Yes, there's lots of healthy swaps that you can use this time of year. You know, let's start with the vegetables. I always like to encourage using roasted veggies or even steaming your vegetables as opposed to eating things that might be a little bit heavier, such as candied yams or the casseroles. I also encourage patients, and not just patients, but their family members as well, to support them to utilize herbs and fruits. So things like garlic, lemons, limes, oranges, all of these things provide a ton of flavor and seasoning to food without the added harmful effects of salt and sugar.
4: Okay, so those are some pretty easy swaps. It's, you know, it's kind of hard because a lot of people don't always like vegetables. So making them tasty is probably the best thing that you can do. And
5: yes.
4: I like your idea with herbs, because that helps. Mm-hmm. So tell us why it's important to treat like the whole person when managing diabetes, and how your team and you help patients do that.
5: Yes, well, you know, navigating chronic conditions such as diabetes really is a team-based approach. I'll always remind patients, it's not just the care I provide as your physician, but we also need to take care of your social well-being and your emotional well-being, not just during the holidays, but definitely throughout the year as well. So we like to use a team-based approach at Oak Street Health. You know, patients will see me, but we also utilize the expertise of our medical social workers, behavioral health specialists, and community health workers to help provide wraparound care, particularly during this time of year.
4: So when we're dealing with all this, and the whole person is important, you talk about maybe forgetting medications and things like that. Mm-hmm. A lot of people are managing their diabetes with the GPL, the GLP. the GLP-1s, what happens if you're missing your doses or you forget to pack your medications? How will that affect you?
5: Well, I think with regards to the GLP-1s, I think you're referring to the once per week injectables that many people are using for diabetes. It's best if you run into an issue or if you forget to give your healthcare provider, your physician, nurse practitioner, physician assistant a call to see how they can best guide you. If you have access to it or able to get access, it's not a bad idea to pick up and take that dose as soon as you are able to. But of course, I always encourage patients to check with their healthcare provider first.
4: Now, you have some nice YouTube videos that help people walk through the market and select the right foods. What mm-hmm. made you do that?
5: Oh, well, you know what? This is, you know, being a physician is absolutely fantastic, but my reach and what I do goes beyond the exam room. This really is about keeping our communities healthy and providing them with the education and the tools they need to make healthy choices so that they can live happier lives.
4: Excuse me, I had a little cough going on there. So where can our listeners go for more information?
5: Yes, if you're interested in learning more about Oak Street Health or you would even like to schedule a visit with us, we just encourage people to pick up the phone. You can dial 855-337-0583.
4: Are there Oak Street facilities around us here?
5: Yes, there are Oak Street Health facilities in the Philly area. You can always check us out online as well to find out the location that's nearest you.
4: Oh my gosh, thank you so much for your help today.
5: You're welcome.
4: Okay, bye-bye.
5: Bye-bye.
1: So sorry, I was fading out there. I'm having a little bit of a coughing attack. So sorry about that, everyone. In our next healthcare segment, you know, our community pharmacy is on the front line of healthcare. But with many patients' expectations rising, its future is at an inflection point. I mean, it's really trying to understand our pharmacies and trying to get more out of our pharmacies as we are starting to deal with higher healthcare costs and questions that we have going on. So let's talk about what pharmacies can do for us. We have our expert coming on to talk with us, and Lucille Aceta will be joining us, and Edwin McGee. Edwin McGee is from PharmD, CVS Pharmacy Manager, and Lucille has all kinds of MBAs and MPHs, and she's CVS's Health Chief Pharmacy Officer. Pharmacies are so essential to our health and wellness. I've always been a firm believer in talking to the pharmacist. Even when you have something as simple as a cold, they can direct you to some of the best things that you can take for what your symptoms are. And CVS's Health's 2025 RX report is out, and it's showing so many interesting things. Let's see what Lucille goes over with us and what Edwin goes over with us. And I have some of their statistics. Let's bring them on board now, and let's talk about this pharmacies and the health report.
6: Hi, Carol.
4: Well, hello, Edwin. Hello, Lucille. Thank you for joining us this afternoon. How are you both?
6: We're doing great. Thank
7: you. Fantastic.
4: Great. Well, you know, I love when CVS comes on, and people have come to look at places like CVS as more than just like our drugstore, our pharmacy store. There's so much more that we can do. And Lucille, recently a report came out. Could you give us a little background on what some of the key findings were?
6: Yes. The survey, this annual survey, really provided three concepts. One is patients truly, really trust their pharmacist. They also want in-person care by the pharmacy team over digital. And they also want expanded care and services from their local community pharmacy. And as a pharmacist, this truly resonates with what we see each and every day in our pharmacies.
4: I agree with you. I think that the pharmacist, I've been saying it for years, get to know your pharmacist. They can answer so many more questions, especially when you're on a lot of medication. So, Edwin, you're on the front lines of patient care. What opportunities are you seeing right now in the pharmacy industry?
7: Well, what I'm seeing right now is that pharmacy is just is growing and it's changing, and we have to change with it. Patients prefer in-person care. Just from our report, it showed that 80% prefer that. So that's 8 out of 10 people that are coming in that need that service. And so what does that mean is that, one, we're trusted, two, we're reliable, and three, we're the most accessible.
4: Do you need more schooling for pharmacy? I mean, is it like a 4-year program? Is it an 8-year program? I'm just curious.
7: Well, it just really depends on, like, the program that you go into. Every school have a different program and has different requirements. For me, I did undergrad, and then I went into a 3-year program, and I went year-round. So I pretty much gave up on my summers just so I could be in school completely. So it was pretty awesome, but then there's some programs that offer a 4-year program. So it just really just depends.
4: Because I always thought it was a very interesting job. But, Edwin, let me ask you this. How is technology going to affect your job, and how will it still provide excellent care to patients?
7: Carol, let me tell you, technology has actually improved that work-life balance for me. And one of the things that we implemented that I just love so much is our voicemail callback system. And so what that means is patients can, when they call in now, they actually leave a voicemail, and we return their voicemail back. And that takes away from all the phones ringing, because sometimes, like, I've been in positions where we have more lines ringing than we actually have people to answer them, not to mention we might have somebody on the front counter, someone that needs consultation. So that new voicemail system allows us to be able to prioritize the person that's in front of us, and so that way we can be able to return the phone call back.
4: Awesome. I've used the system, so I know it works excellently. So, Lucille, the report found that 75% of retail pharmacy professionals aspire to provide more care for their patients, and 70% of patients believe that their local pharmacy should be able to provide healthcare services when primary care isn't available, or, you know, they don't want to go to that urgent care place. How is CVS responding to that finding?
6: You know, Carol, traditionally pharmacists were known to just dispense medications and provide counseling. But really, we have a lot of expanded services. Immunizations is one of them. Over 15 different vaccines we can provide to patients. We can also test for certain illnesses, and we can also prescribe for certain therapies. So we're really working with public advocacy programs and public policy changes to continue to expand the role of the pharmacist and the technician. And because we know that they're considered pillars in the community, and these expanded services are needed, and the scope of the profession is growing.
4: Wow, that's a lot. And the report is there. I've looked at the report. So this brings to mind a question, you know, and I jumped ahead, Edwin, and I did ask you about somebody considering a career in pharmacy, because I thought it was a great opportunity for people to expand. Do you still agree? It's a great career?
7: Oh, yes, I definitely do. I love it. I'm where I'm supposed to be. I love being able to make an impact in the community. Like, it's something that I strive for. And, like, my patients, like, they love it, too. Like, they look forward to, like, coming by and being able to, like, to be able to speak to me. Like, even when I'm out, like, oh, my God, I'm just so glad you're here. I have so many questions that I need to ask, and I know I can be able to count on you. So, I mean, it's so rewarding. It's a great feel.
4: I absolutely agree with the field. I think it's awesome. But I have a question. You know, going on right now, they're talking about a lot of people's medications going up. They're talking about, you know, increased insurance prices. How is CVS going to help keep their customers calm? And what can they do to help a customer that comes in and finds out all of a sudden their prescription either is not available to them or the price has doubled?
6: I would say, Carol, you know, that in-person care that we provide, we can also work with the patient. They know that they can trust us to give them the right answers to the medication questions that they have, and that pharmacists can also support them with any type of question they have around the price.
4: Because I do know that CVS will work with people when they come in when something like that's happened. They will try to offer options, and I know that they've called the insurance companies. I mean, you guys go above and beyond to help your patients and people when they come into CVS. 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
7: Yes, absolutely. The time is now. 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
4: And that was my next question. And where would people go if they not just want to go to CVS.com, but if they want to read this report, Lucille?
6: Well, Carol, they could go to CVS.com/Rx-report.
4: Awesome. Well, thank you both for joining us today and sharing some more information about how our local CVS and our pharmacies can do so much more than what we think they can. Thank you both.
6: Thank you, Carol.
4: Have a great day.
6: You too.
1: And let me tell you, your pharmacy is one of the first lines of defense, and utilize them. People forget how much they can utilize their pharmacies. So I want to thank our guests that were on today, and I want to tell you what's coming up next week, because the family that dances together can boost your mood, keep your habits healthy. So we're going to have lifestyle expert and TV host Kathy Bracco here next week. I think I'm saying her name correctly, but you know what? I'll ask her when I talk to her next week. So that's going to be a lot of fun to find out about that. And we are also going to be talking about, I don't know if I'll have it ready for next week, but other things, you know, we're talking about health during the holidays. Did you know the most amount of heart attacks happen during the holidays, believe it or not? So we're going to be talking about the holidays again, and we're going to get into the triple threat of this season of the early flu, the RSV, and the COVID that are back and they're breaking early this year. So I definitely want to talk to everybody about that, because you don't want to miss out on your holiday vacation, your holiday time with your family, because you have this going on in your life. I mean, you just don't want to. I've been sick for like a couple weeks now with a cough. You know, I had a sinus infection. Turns out that a lot of people that I've talked to have had sinus infections. So if you're starting to feel out of sorts, like I am today, make sure that you take care of yourself. Make sure that you do the things that you need to do to keep yourself in the best possible health during the holiday season. And listen, folks, I know you don't want to miss the Christmas party, but if you're sick, stay away. We don't want you there. And no offense to you, we love you, but we don't want you there to get everybody else sick. And that's what's really important. So, and one more thing that we're going to be doing next week is we're going to be doing another piece of our holiday glow for the Christmas segment. So we'll have our guests with us next week to be able to talk about what we can do to be our best during the holidays, especially cooking. We talked about that last week, you know, cooking during the holidays, and that's a constant running theme as well. So for everybody out there, a couple of things that I just want to say before I give you my words of wisdom. I've so graciously asked Eric to play Northern Lights for you, which he'll play as I'm going off air. A lot of people, I found that people don't really remember the band Renaissance. They were fabulous. They were kind of under the radar. They made it bigger here in the United States, but not as big as some of the bands you know. And when I went with my husband to listen to the history at the Lansdowne Theater, newly renovated, newly opened this year, I have to say the history and who they connected with, the bands, they were integral with the Beatles, with Yes, with Karen Carpenter, with a whole bunch of other people that out there. So I'm
8: We're going to play the song for you, so you know, and make sure you go online and check out the Lansdowne Theater, worth the drive. We drove over an hour to get there, and it was worth every bit of it. So my words of wisdom before we play Renaissance and the song Northern Lights is by Peg Bracton. Gifts of time and love are surely the basic ingredients of a truly Merry Christmas. Have a great week, everyone. Pay it forward. Do something nice for someone.

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11: 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I'm Doreen Taylor, and I'm the host of the critically acclaimed talk show, The Scene with Doreen. 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
16: 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My name is Reginald McLaughlin. 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I'm here. I represent my independence at home. I am the community liaison. 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That's 215-921-2277. Part of this show is a little sad part. I have a friend of mine that owned his own business. I thought he was doing well. Last Saturday, he sat down in a chair and never got up. He died. And his family found him sitting there in a chair. And so they, of course, hospital ambulance came. But then now they're trying to bury him. Come to find out, he has no insurance. Now, you would think a person in business would have life insurance. Or burial insurance, at least. You would think that he would make those arrangements. Because you don't, all of us got to go sometime. We all have to go. And what you do if you don't have that insurance, you leave the burden on the family. And that's not right, because the family are now reaching out to friends of his and acquaintance of his to raise the money to bury him. Now, I'm not a walking ATM machine. I have things I need to do with monies that I have. And I don't see it to be right for a grown person to be asking for these funds. Now, maybe you could say, hey, Reggie, you're cold, you're this, you're that. But we all know that day's coming. I'm 69, I'll be 70 in a couple months. I mean, you got to take care of that stuff. I made sure that I took care of my situation. My children made sure that I took care of my situation. And I'm not saying go out there and buy all this great $100,000, $200,000 policy. I bought a policy enough. Listen, you want to cremate me? You want to bury me? The money's there. I don't care. I'm gone. It doesn't bother me. Either way, because I am dead. And I think it's a shame that families have to go through this. And I don't understand why people don't get their stuff in order so that the living can live in peace. Think about it. The man is in the morgue waiting to be buried. Do you have life insurance? Do you have burial insurance? Yes. No, I should have a guest coming on that's going to talk about that. We have a guest. Could we have her here? She's on? Okay, yes. So I'm going to have a guest come on just to talk to you about that, because it's very, very important that you do this now. And it's a sad thing that the family have to come out and say, oh, I need X amount of dollars to bury him. And then the other thing is, I'm a man for cremation. I don't want to be buried. My wishes is just have a few words. I got some ashes. You could throw them wherever you want. All right? So that means he didn't have a will. Though you don't know what he wants. And then the family wants to have not a big funeral, but they want the preacher, they want the casket, they want the church. I am thinking, why? Because the funeral is for the living. The funeral is for the living. It is for the children and the grandchildren and so forth and so on. I can understand that. But why are you taxing other people for that? You know, get your stuff in order. I don't want to be crude, mean. Get your stuff in order. We have on the line Robin Green. Welcome to the Empowerment Zone.
17: Good afternoon, everyone. How are you? How's everybody? How are you, Reggie?
16: Fine. I was just talking about my friend, you know, who died. No life insurance. And his family is asking for money for him to be buried or cremated, but just to have the funeral, which I think is wrong. Because at his age, he should have purchased it. Or the children should have got together then and put their monies together and purchased the insurance for their father. I'll let you go with that.
17: Okay, my sentiments are the same. A lot of people, they know the saying, unforeseen occurrences befall us all. But everybody wants to put it off because it's just not a comfortable thing to talk about. But sometimes you have to be uncomfortable to be comfortable later, right? So I've heard these stories so many times, not only to the point of death, but to the point of illness, because people are not educated, unfortunately. They don't want to talk about insurance because back in the day, you know, the insurance man will come to your home. You pay him a couple of dollars. He might even sell you something like a mirror or something for your home, and you give him a couple dollars, and you feel you're insured. But today, well, my goal with my customers are to make sure they're properly insured. Now, this gentleman that you were speaking about is all unfortunate. There's nothing that can be done. But for those who are listening, there's something that can be done. You can't put this off because you don't know when an occurrence may happen. There is coverage for people who, when you get it, it's for the living. Everybody thinks that it's just for the dead or when you pass. But we have insurance today that will cover folk if they're out of work with a chronic illness, chronic pain, and those type things can be taken care of through their policy. And not a lot of us don't know that. So some people say, I'm not getting the policy because I'll be dead and I don't have anything to worry about, which is sad. Because if they get what I'm offering to them, it can help them now and in the future. So as for this gentleman that you were talking about, Reg, like I said, there's pretty much nothing to be done except for a lesson. The lesson is to get it before it's too late. Because if you wait too late, it's no good, right? You can't get it. And also, to be properly insured. There are some people who go, oh, I got insurance, and they don't know what they have, and they don't find out what they have until it's time to use it. And once again, it's late. It's too late.
16: Well, how can people get in touch with you if they want to know about the policies or what they can get? Because some people don't believe that, oh, I'm 55, I'm 60, I can't get insurance. I have all these ailments and I can't get insurance.
17: You can't get insured, but those folks like me, myself, I'm around that age, you want to be properly insured. You don't want to look at these companies that's coming on the television, and they're good, I don't have anything against them, but it's the fine print that eliminates the large print. So you say, oh, $9.99, you get coverage, but you didn't read the fine print. You know what I mean? So I'm at 215-776-1144. Again, 215-776-1144. And I'm Robin McGlaurin Green. I can get you covered. I have lots of companies. I'm an independent agent. So you can give me a call. We'll work it out. 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Again, I'm at 215-776-1144. My office is located in Jenkintown, 764 Old York Road. 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And you can email me if you have some questions at BEE, insured, the number 4, for life. Be insured for life. And that's what I want you guys to do. Be insured for life and be insured properly. Make sure you're properly insured. That's what I'm reviewing policies. I offer free reviews because again, people think you're properly insured. If I get the opportunity or if you give me the opportunity, I'm more than welcome to meet up with you, or you can scan and email me your policy. If you feel comfortable, I'll look over it. And if we don't have to reinvent the wheel, we won't. But if it's something in there, you'll trust me as an insurance advisor, and I'll say, hey, you know you don't have this, or you do have that, or you're perfectly fine. So that's another thing that I offer to folks with insurance. And then, Reg, another thing we do, so I can go on. You should never gave me this mic. So you have some people who are, it may be hard to insure. Say you're about to retire, but you have all these ailments, and you have money that you could transfer, like your 401k, and you could transfer that into something else, which is called an annuity, which I don't want to over-inform you guys with things. But an annuity allows you to save your money, get paid out monthly for possibly the rest of your life if we have it structured correctly. And the balance, anything left, if you leave us prematurely, you can have a beneficiary and leave it to that person. But then that type of insurance, I mean, that type, well, it is an insurance, investment and insurance. There's no medical involved. So if you're got any ailments, none of that is taken into consideration.
16: Well, let's go to people. Let's talk about people like, say, around my age and maybe your age. That has, you know, they have all kinds of ailments. They have cancer. They could have all these things. And there are policies, I believe, out there that people can get that they don't have to take physicals. Is that true?
17: Well, so it depends on what they have. But there are policies. There are companies that will accept folk who unfortunately have cancer. Not a lot, but I do know some that will take them. So, yeah, don't be afraid. Don't be afraid.
16: Now, I know I have prostate cancer, and I got some insurance. But I have a 2-year contestability period for that. So when I got it, and, you know, waiting my two years, they cannot contest it. And tell me, what is a contestability?
17: That means what they can do is, say you got a policy, and you got to think of, we play devil's advocate. You wake up one day, you go to the doctor, you're sick, and the doctor say, I only got 6 months to live. So you go, I'm going to go get me a policy. So think about it from this end. It's on you, you're protecting yourself, you think. But the insurance company is saying, this person might be dying or something like that. So they're going to make you wait. They're going to give you coverage, but they're going to make you wait 2 years to make sure that you're good. At least 2 years, he should be fine. After 2 years, we'll pay. So that means they can contest your illness. They'll say, oh, you knew that person knew they only had 6 months to live. Or that person knew, you know, that they didn't divulge. Well, they didn't have to divulge because you don't have to give any medical. But if the insurance company finds out that you were already sick and that this was going to be inevitable for you before the 2 years, then they can contest it. They don't have to pay it. I'm not going to say they won't. But 9 times out of 10, they won't.
16: Okay, so what happens to the monies that you put in?
17: Well, it depends on the company, but most folks get the premium back that they paid in. But you can't edge that in stone because that's the fine print. Some of them do, some of them don't. The one that you have, Reg, if something happens to you, and you will get your money back. You will get your premium back.
16: Okay, but I think I'm so very close to my 2 years, so I'm not worried about that. I'm not going anywhere.
17: I'm not going to.
16: But my thing is the people who are sitting out there in the audience that have zero insurance, and they're like, well, I don't want my wife to have anything. Well, I think I'll live another day. And this person, my friend, died of natural causes sitting in his chair. It wasn't like he died of a heart attack. His body just shut down and said, no more, no mas. And then you have all these people here that are sitting out there with policies. One, they don't know what's in the policy that they have if it's a life insurance policy.
17: And that's why we offer reviews, policy reviews, which is very important, like you said. Because sometimes folks get the insurance, like, it's 10 years in, and they just got it because their cousin was selling it, their uncle was selling it, and they went on and got it. But 10 years later, it may not be what they need, or it may be something they didn't even think they had. Oh, that's what I had whole life, and they end up having term. Or I have a gentleman now who, I'm not going to say the name of the company, but he had his insurance for 30 years, and it was a term policy. So now his term is up. What's happening? He's 70-something odd years old. He's sick. He has to get another policy, or he could stay with them. So he opted to stay with them because he knew no better, but I'm trying to help him out. He's paying $250 for a $35,000 policy at the age of 77 on a fixed income. He should have never been sold that, or his agent should have been following up on him prior to the term being over, and he could have did something else. So, folks, I'm going to use some words they don't know about conversion. If you're going to get a term, I'm not against it, but make sure you can convert it. Or some folks get a term policy and get what's called a rider. That rider will allow you to get your premium.

0: I won't say everybody, but it's worth giving me a call at 215-776-1144 to see if I can get you in there.
1: And the sad thing about, well, again, everyone's going to die, and people think they're not, but not preparing for it and leaving that burden on your family. It's, you could at least call the number that Robin's giving you and say, give me a quote. The quotes are free. They're free. And then you got, you know, your loved ones in a nursing home. Your loved one could be in a senior home, or a loved one could be in your home. And you're sitting around and you're not thinking about what happens when they're gone, because they're going to be gone, or maybe you're going to be gone. You know, you got to look out for these things. It's not like it's not going to happen. Don't close your eyes on this.
0: Besides it being, I'll say inconsiderate, because you're not considering your family and what they go through when you're gone, your quote-unquote loved ones, but it's embarrassing. If this man was alive, which he's gone now, so he don't know what's going on, so it's almost like my family has to beg for money to take care of, to get me buried properly, or even just buried. My name, it may be a cremation, but it is some type of respect behind it and not sent to the city morgue. And that's what people have to understand. No, you don't have to get a huge policy because you feel like your family hasn't been good to you, so why should you leave something to them? But just get enough to bury them so don't be a burden. So that's something to think about, too. I have people who say that. I'm not leaving my family anything. They never did anything for me. Why should I do something for them? But for your own dignity, which, again, you won't know about, but two things sure in this life, and that's death and taxes, you want to go. So how do you want to go? And then you have some people out of ignorance, they say, I don't care what you do with me, but they really do. So if it's just a small policy, well, funerals are very expensive now, so I would say 10, 20 back in the day, but you can get them something for $20,000. At least you can take care of your family with some dignity once they're gone. And again, you'll call me at 215-776-1144 so we can talk about that.
1: Ladies and gentlemen, you're listening to The Empowerment Zone. My name is Reggie McLaughlin. I am the community liaison for My Independence at Home. If you or your loved one are in need of home care, please dial 215-921-2277. If you are in search of a job as a caregiver, call 215-921-2277. And we have Robin Green on the line, and we're speaking about death, because you're going. There's no way you're going to cheat that death. Death is going to be there, may it be in a minute or two. You're going there. And what are you going to do? What are your loved ones going to do when you're gone? They're going to be calling like they're calling up friends and families and GoFundMes and selling chicken dinners because things are not in order. Now, as a people, I'm an African-American male. I could tell you, first thing we do is, like, I don't want to leave anybody anything. You know, I did this with my money. That's a shame. You don't want that for your kids. You don't want that for your spouse. You don't want that for any member of your family. Give Robin a call about insurance. Now, on this show, we don't charge anything for people to come on. But it's hurtful. Like I said, a friend of mine sat down and died. Not of a heart attack, no drugs, no anything. He sat in his chair and died quietly, or they could say peacefully. I don't know how to put that. But now he has to be put.
0: But he's gone. He's gone.
1: He's gone.
0: We're not prepared. Yeah.
1: Yeah. So now
0: we're not prepared.
1: His family wants to raise all this money to give him this funeral. And I'm thinking, I'm not walking ATM machine. I'm not that guy. I mean, I got stuff to do. I got grandkids and kids that I really want to take my money and direct it to them. And because while he was living, I think the family should have talked about that prior to that. They should have had a family huddle and say, Grandpa, Dad, do you have life insurance? Put their $2 together and buy the policy and then pay it. I mean, it's one thing to get it, and it's another thing to keep paying. Because once you stop paying, you don't have the insurance.
0: Can I stop you right there, Reg?

0: by calling me, Robin, at 215-776-1144, how about you can get policies that you stop paying for? You can pay them up to age 90. You can pay into them. You can get policies that will pay up using your, now I'm talking insurance, Paul, using your dividends. And if you can't pay that month, or sometimes the dividend, or is a period of time you can't pay, your dividends, if you have enough, will pay your premium for that month. How about that? Well, or you can do a 20-year policy. You pay 20 years and you're done.
1: Well, you're getting a little complicated, and they need to call you for that.
0: I know. I was talking about insurance calls.
1: I think that people just need to know to look into buying an insurance. Yeah, all the other, yeah. There's a lot of things that go on in everything you do in life, but the idea is to go out there.
0: Those are the particular. Hey, but can I say one thing to your agency? Reggie works in a home care. There is insurances. There's long-term care policies that you can get that can put you in a place where you can have people come into your home and take care of you, or you may have to go into a facility. You can get policies like that, too, as well. That's just a little something I'll throw in there.
1: Okay, again, I want to focus on the death and life insurance. I mean, there's all avenues all there. And, yes, there's long-term care. We take it. That's another day, another time, but the sense.
0: But it's insurance, so that's why I brought it up. But you're okay. Right, it's another time.
1: Yeah, another
0: time.
1: Well,
0: good, back to your people who passed away and it's not covered, was not covered. Even if he was covered, the other thing is make sure he was covered properly. Make sure, like Reggie said, you know, if you have an elder in your family, your father, your grandfather or something, grandmother, so, yeah, ask those questions. Are you covered? Because we don't want to see... So you die and nobody's able to take care of you, or we got to pitch in money to take care of you to get you buried properly. Sure. 215-776-1144. Because Reggie is on this. Well, his friend just passed. I get it. And it's important. I hear it all the time. So not that I'm immune to it, but it is a thing. People are not insured properly, or they're not insured, period. And then you get these things. I see it all on Facebook all the time. It's a GoFundMe, and it's a little, to me, it's embarrassing, but I guess you got to do what you have to do if you haven't done what you needed to do. So, yeah.
1: Well, like I said, people who are not, who do not look into getting life insurance for their loved one, or especially if they're seniors, or people with disabilities, you're heading for a bill that you cannot afford. And then, what does it look like where you got to call family, you got to friends and everyone to get some money together to insure them? Now, you can alleviate that by calling Robin for life insurance. And that's, you know, you can call her just for quotes. It doesn't cost you anything for a quote. Just used to just get up and do it, because you're like, oh, mommy is going to be here. Or daddy's going to be here. And no, that's not true. It's not true. Like my friend, he just died. Found him dead, sitting in the chair. Found him dead. Now, he's gone, but he left a void there. He left a void for his family, but he also left a bill for the funeral.
0: Yeah.
1: And if that's what you want with your family, if that's the way you want it to go down, then you stay out there with no insurance or not even discuss it. Everybody can't get insurance. I understand that you can't afford it. But discuss it to see what you're going to do next. If something happens to you, and if something happens to me, I'm going into an urn. I'm going there. I don't want a big funeral. I don't want all of that. Do I have a policy? Yes. Do I have means that I'm going to, excuse me, to take care of me afterwards? Yes. What about you? Do you have it for your loved ones? And I'm not being mean to you. I'm just trying to tell you like it is. You know, you got to really, really, really, really look after it. I mean, you go to church, you pray, you go and you do all these things and you say they're in a better place now. But what about you now? You're running up and down the aisle asking for money, which if you planned it, you wouldn't have to. Robin, think about it. How many people... Or just run this like, okay, you know, we want to have this great funeral and we want to do this. Can you put some money to it?
0: And a carriage. Right. Yeah, they want to have all of that. Yeah. But like Rex said, like, I think the problem is everybody thinks there's a tomorrow. I'll do it tomorrow. I don't want to talk. That's the two things I hear all the time. Well, give me till next week. Well, give me till next month. I got to do this first. I have to, my daughter's going on her prom. What am I getting now? Yeah, I'm getting proms. I was getting taxes before that. I got to do my taxes. And I don't know if I'm going to owe any money. And now it's, I got to get ready for prom. And I, probably next year will be, I got to get ready for graduation. But when you're going to be ready to take care of your real responsibility? I mean, these things are nice and they're great celebrations. But at the end of the day, we got to be responsible. And Reg, you touched on this a little bit, but I'm in denial, but not. It's a people thing. Actually, it's our race. And I'm just, like you said, I want to piggyback on that. We just don't see the need to do it. We don't see the urgency. Some do. It's not our entire race, but most of our race, we just don't see it.
1: I know we have people in home care that die, well, they die, and they die a lot, that don't have home care, don't have insurance. And the family is looking for everyone to give them something. Now, again, if you truly, truly need it, or I could see that, you know, there was no way that you could raise some monies, then I'm for it. I mean, it's been done. I'm
0: but
1: for
0: it shouldn't be your responsibility.
1: It shouldn't be. No, why should it have to be a burden on me? I'm not dead or dying or my family. It should not be a burden on me because you're grown children. You're working. You've got jobs now. It's not like you are sitting there doing nothing. You just did not put in mind or place something for the one you love. If anything happens to me, I got insurance. If anything happens to your grandparents or your parents, do you have life insurance? You got to say that. Do you have life insurance? And you have to execute that. You can't just put it, like Robin say, on the back burner. You got to go out and do these things. You got to make sure, just like you pay your credit card bill, you got to make sure that you're paying on the life insurance. And you don't have to buy the giant policy for $100,000 and all that. Buy what you can afford.
0: And wait a minute, Reg, that's the important thing. Buy what you can afford so that if you don't have a policy that pays for you, that it won't last. So sometimes people want, oh, I want $1 million policy. And in their mind, they're thinking when this person passed, all right, we'll bury them and then we'll have the rest for ourselves. But then you end up biting off more you can chew every month when this premium comes. So you have to buy, like he said, buy what you can afford. Be realistic about it.
1: Right. And it's, again, it's a sad, sad thing. Again, my friend of mine, and probably there's going to be a group of people, we're going to get some of this money together to do it. But it just got to me that I got a phone call yesterday, you know, we're short X amount of dollars. And I'm thinking, what? Why are you calling me? Who do you think I am? You know, do you know any of his friends? Y'all could put some money in a pot. I said, what's going on with your family? Well, we can only raise $2, but you want $4 more dollars. Cut the funeral costs. Well, he's gone. Cut the funeral costs. I know what he looked like. I know he was a good guy. You don't have to have it at the church. You don't have to have the body in a casket and then somebody who doesn't know him preach over him. You cut the cost. You don't put that burden on other people because they didn't have their ducks in a row. But again, you're listening to The Empowerment Zone. My name is Reginald McLaughlin. If you or your loved one are in need of home care, 215-921-2277, 215-921-2277. Or if you're looking for a job as a caregiver, please call 215-921-2277. Now, one more thing I want to say. Now, at my age, it's 69, I'll be 70 in a couple of months. The people are dropping like flies around me. Last Friday, I was at a funeral. But it was done right. Funeral home. They didn't have a
0: pack. They had insurance.
1: They had insurance.
0: They had insurance.
1: Yes, they did. Yes. Did they have a pastor over them? They had some people from the audience came up, said their little something, something, something, and you went to the repath, and it was done. All under $3,000. It was done very well. No cars, no anything. Because if you don't have the money, why sweat it? Why put yourself through all of that? Because you can't spend on this elaborate funeral that you want to your loved ones to have where you weren't responsible enough to get the policy. Robin, give us your number again.
0: 215-776-1144. And if you do want the elaborate funeral service and all the glitz and glamour of it, then you have to get a policy. Like Reggie said, we had one. We went to one on Friday. It was done very tasteful. It didn't cost a lot of money. And they had insurance. So it depends. If you want big, you're going to have to get something. But you can't expect other people to pay for it.
1: That's exactly right. And the other thing is, it's important, believe it or not, to buy a policy on your children. And that's dirt cheap. It is really, really important. Because when
0: and
1: anything...
0: It's smart.
1: Yes, it's dirt cheap when they're young. You're not doing it to make any money, but if anything happens to your babies, then you can't think right, you know. And especially with these kids going out now, shooting everyone out there in the middle of the street, and the younger girl, I think the baby was shot in the head somewhere and died. Things happen. Are you prepared for that? Right, and they're having a GoFundMe for that one, which I hate, man. Please, that takes me out with that. Where unforeseen stuff, where crazy people shooting in the crowd, and all those things. But you got to be prepared for it. I'm not saying buy all these policies, but look into the policies. Look to see, hey, this is what I can afford. This is what I can't afford. This is what I want. And this is what I don't want. But as long as you sit on your butt and don't take actions
0: tomorrow.
1: On it.
0: Yeah.
1: You know.
0: Tomorrow.
1: Yeah, that's you. You're going to be behind the game. Get out. Just question. You have the number again, Robin.
0: 215-776-1144. Again, 215-776-1144.
1: And don't just say that, oh man, I don't want my wife to get any money. It's not for your wife when you have an insurance policy. It's for your kids, your children that you leave behind. They still need to have the quality of life like when you were alive. That's selfish if you don't want, you don't do that. If you don't have those policies.
0: I'm sorry, right? And your spouse, too, because if you have a wife, husband, wife, whatever you have, and you guys accumulate things, you have things and needs together, there's financial responsibilities after you're gone. And unfortunately, things are pretty expensive right now. So if you're in a home and you're not covered, your home, you don't have a policy on that will pay that off. Those are things you can think about, getting a term policy just for that. There's so many things you can do to be responsible for your family, as you should be.
1: Write down, like, as a male, and you're the major breadwinner, where your children are going to school, and they're going to a nice school, and they got nice clothes, and you got your wife who's taking care of the house, and, you know, you got the mortgage and all these things. Think about what all that costs. If anything happens to you, they'll lose the house. They have to move out the neighborhood. They don't have the nice clothes, all because you didn't prepare. And I'm going to tell you, I'll tell you about life insurance with me. I got a loan, personal loan. Uh-huh. I took life insurance on the loan. So if anything happens to me, the loan is paid off. I took life insurance. I'm trying to get on my car. I bought a new car. And the company I'm with now, that gave me the money, don't have it. So I'm trying to switch to another company that, yes, I'll give you $5, $10 a month for life insurance. To me, it's very well worth it so that my kids don't have to pay these bills that I left behind. It makes great, great money sense to do these things. And maybe because I'm smarter now and I'm older, I don't know. Could be, I don't know. But I
0: you think you're smarter?
1: But I don't want to leave that burden on my children, on my wife. I don't want to leave any of that. You don't have to pay. When I go, it's going to be all cleared up. And you know what, Robin? I'm showing people where the money is or where the policies are. I'm not hiding anything. So you got to go find it. You got you hiding it in the drawer. And yeah. Or
0: yeah, we could talk about as an advisor some things I can share with you on where to keep it. Like you said, people, oh, we don't know where it is. They're tearing the whole house up because they don't know where it is. I don't know why people think they need to bury that stuff, put it hide away somewhere. That's another thing that tickles me. We haven't found the policy yet. Even the funeral on Friday, I was not the writing agent for them, but I was able to call the company and get the policy and the claim and make a claim number and all, get a claim number for them and everything. They didn't know where it was because it was so long ago, which is understandable. But we was able to get it, get on the phone and do what we need to do to get that policy and get that claim in. I'm sorry.
1: Yeah, and the thing about being going with an agent versus someone on TV, you have someone to talk to, someone to answer those questions. You're not, you know, when you buy a policy on TV, who are you going to talk to when someone passes? You don't talk to an agent. You're talking directly to the company, maybe if you can get them on the phone. Maybe. It's good to have an agent. It doesn't cost any more to have an insurance agent to write you some insurance versus you're doing it on TV, right? It behooves you to get an insurance agent.
0: Because life changes, and when life changes, your policy needs to change. Now, if you're on the phone and you're talking to, I don't know, these companies that come on, I hate to name any, I don't want to down anybody, but you can't call them back up and say, hey, you know what? Or they're not going to call you 5 years from now and say, oh, are you married? Did you have children? Did you buy a home? Do we need to look at your policy again to fix these things? They're not going to do that. They're not going to do that.
1: But I hope the people and the sound of our voice would wake up and start looking at their lifestyle, looking at their loved ones, and just call you to have a quote. Call you to have a quote. Don't put it off another day. Again, my friend.
0: A free quote, right? You let them know it's free. It doesn't cost them anything, but it's some time, at least 15 minutes. You know, that's all. That's all it's going to take.
1: Yes. My friend, he died in a chair. Natural causes. Sat there, died. Now his family is scrounging around for monies to bury him because he had no life insurance. If that's the way you want to be, then I'm talking to you for nothing. But I'm sure there's some people on the radio that really going to say, okay, let's see what you got. Let's see what's out there. Maybe it could help me get my life together. Maybe I want to buy a policy, but I want to buy a small one. I mean, they have them 5,000, 10,000. I even have 3,000, I see. Here's some amount their policies. But you don't have to buy that big one. You really don't have to buy it. And just find out what's out there. Knowledge is power. Use it or lose it. Just go out and just think. Just ask, what do you got? Show it to me. It's free. Show me something. And then you can compare it somewhere else. It's no big deal. You can say, Robin, show me what your policy is, what you got. And you take it somewhere else and see, compare. If it's better somewhere else, have a nice day.
0: And you do it.
1: You do it. If not, you know, let's do some business.
0: Oh, we like to refer to somebody else. I mean, you refer me to someone else. If you're good, that's what I'm going to say. Oh, you're fine. You know, anybody, any other family members that might need my assistance? I'm not here. I won't take somebody from somebody else. I'll show you what you have and let you make the decision. But yeah, we're just making sure you're properly insured. That's what we're trying to do.
1: Ladies and gentlemen, you're listening to The Empowerment Zone. My name is Reginald McLaughlin. I am the community liaison for My Independence at Home. Let me tell you about My Independence at Home. Shows like this are free. Our guests are free. And we think it's important that you hear these things. It's important that I come at you this way. You think I'm being mean, but I'm not. There's so many times where people just either A, don't know, or B, don't want to realize the things that they need to know. But knowledge is power, and you got to use it or lose it. But I do know if you need home care, 215-921-2277. 215-921-2277. 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You supported us. You're doing so well. This is how we stay on the air. I want to thank you all, the audience. I want to thank you guys for supporting My Independence at Home. And please keep up keep supporting us so we can have shows like this. And the shows are independent. I don't work for the station. I work for My Independence at Home. And we try to bring subjects on that is positive and helpful to you, the listeners. So please, if you know of anyone in needs home care, 215-921-2277. 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Robin, I want you to give out your information again, please.
0: And if you know anyone or yourself needing life insurance or a quote, 215-776-1144. Again, 215-776-1144.
1: Right, and that's for life insurance or any kind of insurance that you need. And you want to make sure, like Robert said, you want to make sure you're properly insured. In this day and age, like people, like I said, my generation, they're dropping like flies, man. One funeral last Friday. I'm going to go to one, I'm sure, shortly. And they're just there. They're coming back to back. And the question was, even the one we went to last Friday, they was looking for that insurance policy. I'm like, why? Yeah, we all know where it is, the insurance policy, but we got it. I know it's somewhere. And you were able to help them. Is that correct, Robin?
0: Yeah, I was able to call the company as an agent, but not as their agent, and get them the information. So that was helpful because they were under a lot of stress. And actually, they were actually at the hospital when, the brother had already passed, but they were somewhere out and don't have time to do those things. So like Red said, those papers need to be accessible when the person passes, because that's what comes up. Where is it?
1: And
0: so
1: fortunately,
0: I was able to help them out.
1: When you know that your family member is not living right, you know that your family member is not living right, get that policy.
0: Yeah.
1: Get it now. If they're on drugs and they're out there in the street doing things they shouldn't be doing, those are the ones that are more likely you're going to need a policy on, because those are the things where things happen. That's for the young kids out there. They're the ones that you're going to say, oh, my baby gone and all this stuff, and can you help me? I would say sit them down, get that policy now. And if they're young, it's cheaper than when they're old. But if you start now, you get that policy. It's not that you want them to die, but think about it. You look in the newspaper, how many people that are being shot and stabbed and all these things. They're young kids. Some of them not even young. They're in their mid 30s and 40s, but, you know, they still decide that they want to be young, right? Get that policy now. My grandmother used to tell me that. Go ahead, Rob.
0: On a brighter note, maybe they're not a kid that's in the street, and it can happen if you're good or bad out in the street these days. You could just be going to the corner store or in the gas station, or something can happen to you. Those are the unforeseen occurrences. But suppose it's a good kid, and they have a policy, and you got it when they were really young, say 10, 11, 12. By the time they're 20, 25, they can borrow off their policy and buy a house. That's just something to think about. I mean, you might not have enough in it to.
1: Well, that's, you know, again, that's another story.
0: That's another story.
1: Another time.
0: But I just wanted to brighten that. I wanted to brighten that up because, yeah, you do have kids in the street and things happen to them and you're not prepared, or you have a child that's struggling out there into some crazy stuff. You want to ensure that. But that was just a brightening. I just wanted to bring
1: it up. That's another time. And when they call you, you can let them know about that. Right now, we want the phones to ring to talk about the insurance. Because
0: you want to scare them up a little bit.
1: No, I don't want to scare them up. I just want to stir it up a little bit.
0: And get stir it up.
1: Yes. Stir it up a little bit because when it happens, it happens. And then you're not ready for it. You're not ready to, well, first of all, you're going to be a disarray your whole life. Is it just changed? And you wouldn't be prepared to do whatever you're going to do to take them into wherever they go afterwards. So it's important that you don't sugarcoat it and say this is what you could do with the money. That's between you and your Jesus. But right now you need to look into getting that policy and making sure that you're properly insured or your loved one is properly insured, especially if they're in a nursing home. You want to make sure that they have the right insurance policies. If they're in a hospital, you want to make sure they have insurance. If they are, just make sure they have enough insurance that you don't have to sell the dinners or whatever the people want to do. The friend of mine who died in his chair of natural causes, you won't be making phone calls saying, hey, can you help me? I need a couple dollars because we're going to bury the family this way, my family member this way, and we don't have the money. And you know, when you start asking for money from your families, they all start pulling their pockets out. I don't have it now. They all come at you. No, man, our baby needs a new pair of shoes over here. We don't have that money to do that. So you better start selling some chicken dinners to bury them. Or like I said, GoFundMe to bury your loved one, because you can't rely on the family members or the friends to give you money. You can't rely on that, because everybody's got their own family to worry about, and they got their own bills to worry about.
0: Yeah.
1: So give out your number again,
0: Rob. 215-776-1144. I don't know how I forgot this, because I got a call earlier today from a young lady. She's like 40-something years old, and unfortunately she has a son on drugs. She's 20-something years old, and she was like, I'm so worried. She called me last year, too, about him, but I don't think he was as bad. And she said, I don't have any money to bury him. I'm a single parent. I got another kid. She had two other kids. And I don't have money to bury him. And, he comes and visits her from time to time. And I know it was hard for her to talk about, because she was crying. She was like, I know my son's going to die, because he can't keep his life together. Unless he gets clean, he's out of here, and I won't have money to take care of his final expenses. So I didn't even think about that. She called me this morning at about 11:30. Like, wow. Yeah, that is true. It's true. And unfortunately, we all got one in our family that's running that same course. And it's inevitable that something, if they don't stop, that they're going to need something. They're going to need to be put away. And it'll be on the whole family if he hasn't got any coverage. But, yeah, I forgot about that.
1: Not only that, you have the family member that's in and out of jail now. Yeah, I'm sure you can't write a policy while they're in jail, but when they're out, you know if that's their lifestyle, they go in and out at like a revolving door. You get it when they're out, and this way you don't have to worry about. Well, it's sad to say that if anything happens to them, you got them covered. The minute they're out of jail, just say, hey, look, Robin, what is the quote on my son? Because I know he's going back. You know where he's going. I mean, this is what gets me with some people. You know what your children are doing. You know they're not doing the right thing for the right reason. And you all wait to the last minute. And when something happens, oh, no, not my baby, my baby boo. And then, boom, you get hit with, can you give me a couple dollars to bury my baby?
0: Mm-hmm.
1: So we got a couple minutes left, Robin. Tell the people who you are, well, what you do, and how they can get in touch with you.
0: Okay. My name is Robin McGraw-Green. I'm at 215-776-1144. Again, that's 215-776-1144. I beg of you guys to get it before you need it, because when you need it, it's too late. Also, to be properly insured. And my name is Robin Green, and I'm at 215-776-1144. 215-776-1144.
1: And again, I am Reginald McLaughlin. This is the Empowerment Zone. I'm the community liaison for My Independence at Home. 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Again, Reggie McLaughlin, My Independence at Home. 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As always, we are blessed. We are blessed by the best.
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6: 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I'm Doreen Taylor, and I'm the host of the critically acclaimed talk show, The Scene with Doreen. 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
17: Good morning, America. How are you? It may not be morning when you're listening, and you may not be in America, but wherever you are, I'm wishing you morning, because morning is a time for a new day, opportunity, you know, perhaps some sunshine, you know, a lot of good things happen in the morning. So a good morning, even if it's not morning to you. I'm excited about today's show. We have our guest today is Nick. You'll meet him in a minute. And Matt Wampler is back, founder and CEO of ClearCogs, who was on one of our previous shows, and he's going to co-host with us today. Good morning, Matt.
18: It's the beginning of my hostile takeover of the Founders Forum.
17: Ah, here we go. Here we go. He's an aggressive entrepreneur. And we have Nick Martin with us. I'll formally introduce Nick in a minute. But in the meantime, I want to talk to you guys, because I know you both like the subject about AI. It's on everyone's tongues these days. You know, it's changing every day. So and on your show, Matt, you got to talk about a little bit what you're seeing. Let's start with Nick this time. I usually start with the co-host, but let's start with Nick because you have a little different view of AI and where it's going. So what are your thoughts?
19: Yeah. Well, thanks for having me, Mark. Matt, good to see you. For me, as a entrepreneur, somebody who I think I consider myself tech savvy, it feels like it's the first time in my life where I'm starting to feel behind on a subject because AI is moving so quickly. And so I started talking to one of my business advisors, some of my friends that are more in the AI space of like, how do I just stay up to date on this? And I started listening to a lot of podcasts because that's how I get information on business ideas and on AI. And it's some really interesting stuff's coming out right now in terms of, I'm sure people, if they follow the space, have heard of like agentic AI and having agents to do things. And those are mostly limited to different applications. So you're talking to Salesforce, you're talking to whatever platform, but there hasn't been anything yet that talks to all of them and really acts as that assistant to you, like you log into your computer and you say, I have a business meeting here and I need to book travel, look at my customer list and see how much money I have in the bank, all in one thing. That's called Model Context Protocol or MCP. And they're starting to get into the space. Anthropic with Claude is starting to, is the pioneer behind this. And we're starting to get into some really interesting territory. So,
18: do you think that's the future? Do you think it's going to be a one model that you deal with that outsources everything? Or do you think we're going to have different agents that I'm going to interface with based on what I want?
19: I think where it seems to be going is you'll still have those agents that represent the individual apps, but then say, you know, Carbon Reform or your company ClearCogs would have its own customized agent that would talk to all those other agents. That's where I see it going, where there's still, it's agents talking to agents, not one agent to rule them all necessarily.
17: You know, I my context on history is a little different than your guys of technology, because I was old enough to have been at the 1964 World's Fair. And I remember the biggest thing that made an impression upon me was, I think it was GE had, or AT&T or somebody had picture phones. You know, we were going to have phones with, that you could talk to people, and they had it on the Jetsons. And all those years of mobile phones, I kept saying, where's the picture phone? Whatever happened. Then all of a sudden we bypassed that. We got these little devices that are everything, you know, that you can watch movies on, that you can talk to people, you can see each other. And I think of this. So my frame of reference is the Jetsons and Rosie the Robot, right? So to me, what you're talking about with agents is they're really like virtual robots in a sense, or what we thought the robots were going to be. Like, I don't really think we're going to have a robot that walks around serving you food in the house and, you know, doing all that.
18: It's in the works.
17: But I'm sure that is too. I'm sure in restaurants they'll be using them. But I think it's more so that it's like a robotic kind of agent is going to be handling your whole life for you in the way that you're talking about it. Nick. So,
19: yeah, it's exactly right. Yeah. I mean, we thought initially it was going to be a lot of these blue collar jobs that we're getting rid of, but now it's white collar computer scientists
17: Good
19: that are being
17: yep.
19: Replaced. And now everybody's called a prompt engineer, which basically means I'm really good at talking to AI.
17: Right.
19: And that's now who's paying, getting the jobs at Google and whatnot.
17: Yeah, it's funny because that's what they're saying in manufacturing a few years ago. They said, your job's not going to be replaced by technology if you know technology. But you know, meaning that if you can talk to AI and you know how to conduct the technology, then you'll have a job. Otherwise, you probably won't.
18: Yeah, AI is not going to take your job. Somebody using AI is going to take your job.
17: Exactly. Right.
19: Yes,
17: another way to say it. Well, good conversation there, fellas. So, So Nick Martin, let me introduce him, is co-founder and COO of Carbon Reform, a climate tech startup which is transforming commercial buildings into high-performance spaces through improved indoor air quality, energy efficiency, and carbon removal. Their modular retrofit technology offers a profitable, sustainable, and scalable solution to the climate crisis, reducing emissions while cutting HVAC energy use. Nick brings a background in chemical engineering, went to my alma mater, by the way, the University of Delaware, which is a big school for that, for chemical engineering. And also he has public sector innovation in his background to his work building a healthier and low carbon future. So again, welcome, Nick. And I just want to say that we talked about this offline, and we'll get to it later, but we talk about the scalable solution to the climate crisis, but that's not why everyone comes to you. And we've talked about the motivation. We'll get to that a little bit later, but it definitely is a byproduct or a primary product of what it is you do, which I congratulate you on, because I think that's really important, and a lot more importance than a lot of people put on it, I think. So, Nick, where I'd like to start is because everybody has a reason why they became an entrepreneur, and you have a personal story that was not, you know, not pleasant that pushed you in that direction. So if you're open to it, let's talk about that a little bit.
19: Of course. And I, you know, we were talking about this beforehand. I do think I always had the bug looking at, you know, decisions I made growing up. I didn't tell you this story, Mark, before, but I think it's always a fun and cute way to start is I used to not eat my Halloween candy and upsell it on the bus for the weeks after to kids. And like, you know, I'd find new business models for the lemonade stand as opposed to like, why would I just sell pure lemonade? So my dad was also, he owned a chimney sweep company growing up. So I was exposed to that, you know, him working late, talking to customers. So I always had the bug. I would say really what lit the fire under me to really jump in head on at an earlier age is the unexpected passing of both my parents about 15 months apart. And this was in 2017 to 2018. And I'm the oldest child. It was unexpected. So as you can imagine, there was a lot of stuff that I had to like jump in, stop life, clean up, understand how things worked that I knew nothing about estate law or about, you know, 401ks and finance and what have you. And I think it taught me a couple of things that really helped me personally and just professionally in this entrepreneurial endeavors is one, I can learn anything if I just put my mind to it. So it helps me when I go into, for example, I'm in HVAC, know nothing about the space, but I didn't know anything about some of those things like estate law when my parents passed. And, you know, I just trust my gut that I'll be able to understand it enough and just like dive right in.
17: I didn't think about that, but you did have to learn a lot quickly. So when you know you have to, and then you look back, you say, well, that wasn't so hard. I could do that again, you know?
19: Yeah. Yeah. Cause some of that stuff, it's a grim way to look at it, but the world does not stop when it seems to stop for you. So a lot of things can happen. And if you don't have the right understanding or support systems in those times of crisis, like it's, you know, really bad implications that can affect you just personally and your family down the line. And so that was a life lesson. And then the other part is life is short. It's unexpected. You don't know what's going to happen next. And when I see that from a business standpoint, when I talk to founders, you know, there's never a right time to start a company. So why not start it today? And that's really what pushed me into it.
17: Matt wants to ask you something quickly.
18: Yeah, Nick, I'm sitting here at the radio station. You got a beautiful view of the Philadelphia skyline, and all I can see are these giant HVAC units on every rooftop. And I guess I've never really looked and noticed them, but they're everywhere. I mean, how big of a problem is this, or big of an opportunity is this, and why hadn't it been done?
19: Yeah, you're selling the technology for us right there, Matt. I appreciate it. Perhaps I can do a quick of what a carbon capture is and why the opportunities in the built environment. I'm all about utilizing existing infrastructure to solve whatever problem is in the world. I think that's really an exciting opportunity as opposed to building new stuff, because that's not always the answer. And we have, as you've seen, large buildings, cities around the world, urbanization, How can we use that to our advantage specifically as we're doing it with climate? Well, those large HVAC systems on tops of buildings that you might see if you're in a high rise or you've seen on a parking garage, that's what moves billions of tons of air through just commercial buildings in the US alone. We're not talking about other countries around the world. So that got us thinking of, if we're trying to solve this climate crisis specifically of carbon emissions, it's really tough to capture carbon dioxide, which is one of the drivers of global warming. It's really tough to capture it in the middle of the atmosphere in Iceland or in the South Pacific, because it is a fraction of a percent of the total air volume. So you're capturing like a little, it's a needle in a haystack of getting that right molecule.
18: Yeah, it's like going into the ocean. It's everything's just floating around versus a stream where it's all coming to you.
19: Right. And it's higher concentrations because humans inside of the buildings are also exhaling CO2. So you actually have an opportunity to capture, get a better bang for your buck, I guess I would say, of removing it inside of the building before it becomes dispersed and diluted outside.
18: Was that a novel idea? I mean, or is this something people had written papers on? Like, there's an opportunity here.
19: I think there's a lot of industries that are like this, or a lot of topics where there definitely was academia talking about it. There was some research around the effects of CO2 on indoor air quality. There was talks about, we spend so much energy on heating and cooling in our buildings. Yeah. And the solution was always like, let's make a more efficient HVAC system. Everybody was so focused on efficiency and not on conservation, which is really what these conversations always come back to. We were taught, I'm sure you guys in school, was it's conservation at the end of the day. Let's reduce first. And people weren't going back to that. And that's what we're hoping to tackle here.
18: Just needed somebody like you to stand up and say, we're going to go do it.
17: So actually, I'd like to back up just for a second. So sure. we talked about the need for it and the fact that it's, you know, it's not, you know, that you're approaching a little differently. But how did you go from your entrepreneurial instincts to choosing this as your business?
19: It was I guess you could say right place, right timing, right co-founder. I knew from previous experience and conversations, I didn't want to do something by myself because it gets very lonely as a solo founder. Matt, I don't know. Are you solo?
18: I have a co-founder and I couldn't imagine a world if I didn't.
19: Yeah, it's the way it's especially when, you know, one of us is having a low, the other's having a high, and we balance each other out. It's nobody really else gets what you're going through unless it's another founder. Your team doesn't, your family doesn't, your investors don't if they haven't been founders. So
17: By the way, you've met at least one of my partners, I know, and I in the financial services business, I had always done it myself, and it was hard. And yeah, this time, I came in with three partners, and it's a humongous difference. So yeah, I'm with you on that.
19: Yeah, and in my case too, I knew I wanted to do something in the clean energy climate space, but it wasn't until I met Jo, my co-founder, in 2019, she was getting a PhD in material science and engineering at the University of Delaware. So we have that connection. And
17: go Blue Hens.
19: Started talking. What's that?
17: Go fighting Blue Hens.
19: Yeah. One of two female mascots in the country. I think that's the, I don't know if we're,
17: I think when I was in school, it was the only one, I think, but maybe, yeah. But anyway.
19: And her and I started talking at this event that we happened to both be at, and shared a lot of the same values of, one, how can we solve big problems, especially climate, with unique solutions that use existing infrastructure, actually democratize access to the technology, because, you know, back to the AI conversation too, how do we make sure AI gets in the hands of everybody at the same rate? So it's not just the Fortune 500s, but how do small businesses get access to it? How do disadvantaged communities get access to it? Same thing with climate solutions. You know, climate disproportionately affects third world countries, underserved communities. How can we create a technology that will improve their indoor air quality as much as it'll improve, you know, one liberty in Center City?
17: Gotcha. Actually, this is a really good time for us to take a break. It's a good jumping off point. So let's take a quick commercial break and we'll be right back on Founders Forum with Nick Martin.
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17: We're back on Founders Forum with Matt Wampler and our guest today, Nick Martin. And Nick, so you and Joe Norris, who's your co-founder, got together. And from then on, it was easy, right? That's another way. I always ask this question, but always in different ways. But I love that you had a laugh over that. So yeah. Tell us about some of the challenges you had along the way.
19: Well, I think for... what I would call deep tech companies that is rooted in some sort of, you know, science or engineering you want to develop, you have the choice of, do I stay with a university, which can provide me with a lot of resources and funding, or take it out on my own? And it really comes down to, you know, it's a decision you make. For us, we wanted more control over our IP and our future and all that. But with that comes more challenges, because then you have to raise your own capital and, you immediately get launched into, I need to either find grants or investors very quickly. Mm-hmm. And that's, you know, the initial challenge. I think it's paid off now, looking five and a half.

0: or clean tech to the built environment. So after a lot of that research, and I say that in one breath, but it took 2-3 years to really, really hone that down. It made sense that there was a clear market for this.
1: What strengths have you developed, as a company, as a result of the challenges of raising money? And as an example, I would imagine if you need to raise money again, I don't know if you're going to do another raise, but if you are, you've got that under your belt. Do you feel a lot more confident going outward? And what other kind of strengths came as a result of some of those challenges that you had?
0: Yeah, the two things that come to mind about the raise first, but I think it relates to anything, is this idea of to become an expert in something. What is it? 10,000 hours of the practice, and this idea of repetition. We've probably had, at least 300 unique conversations with VCs over the last 4 years. And I feel like we have a really good idea of what VCs now, venture capitalists, what they want to see, what investors want to see in us, how they think, getting inside their heads, and understanding the fundraising process. So much so that the least Joe and I can do now is also talk to younger companies in the area who are thinking about going the same route and giving them some feedback and making introductions, because warm introductions in this industry are huge. I think the other part, though, is understanding the signal to noise ratio. And I say that because I was just listening to an interview last night of the best founders in managing that signal to noise. And especially in the early stage, everybody, if you're a first time founder and you're a younger founder, everybody's going to have an opinion about what you're doing, how you're doing it, what team you're building. And I think Joe and I have become really good about understanding what is noise and what is signal, and allowing us to stay focused.
1: That's great. As we look out, we talk about future visions. You elected to talk about your 10-year vision. So if this is the year, 2035, and we're talking, what would have to happen, Nick, over that 10-year period for you, business-wise, and you could personal-wise too, if you want to address that, for you to feel that was the successful 10 years that you wanted to have?
0: Yeah. Well, if I go to immediate business, we are venture-backed and investors want returns and have timelines for that. So it would be getting to a point well within that 10 years where we can meaningfully pay back investors. And what route that takes, it's still part of our growth and our conversations. But within the business side, it's also having a broader impact. We can have as much of an impact on carbon reduction and climate in the US, but if we're not tackling this globally, it's not like air moves across borders. Right. So even if we can't catch it here, it's going to go to China, it's going to go to India, Europe. How can we create solutions and technology that really impact the broader scale? And then on a personal side, for me, my career is really looking at solutions at the intersection of emerging technology and social impact and equity. And how do I, whether it's, I've done work in healthcare, clean tech, work in STEM education, I see myself doing that. And eventually I'd like to also get into the investing side and actually paying it forward and really meaningfully contributing to solutions that I see could have an impact as well.
2: Hey, Nick, I wanted to go back to the sustainability and how you thread that needle, because it sounds like you're actually creating a business case for why somebody should bring this into their building, right? It's more efficient. It's going to be a healthier workplace. There's a lot of, value prop for an owner of a building, right? And then there's also the sustainability side of things. How do you thread that needle?
0: So I guess the unofficial way I say it is, you don't have to care about climate. Let us care about climate. We're finding a lot of customers still do, and there are different ways. But what we wanted to figure out, especially in the carbon removal space, is nobody is just buying carbon removal for the sake of it. So how do we create value beyond that? And for us, by removing CO2 specifically inside a building HVAC, we can reduce the amount of new air, your heating and cooling, to be brought into the building. And that's the massive energy unlock that you can't get from anything else aside from CO2 capture. So energy savings first. We remove CO2 and other contaminants from the air. So, or volatile organic compounds, viruses, bacteria, particulates. So it's an indoor air quality play. And building owners and managers want people to come back into their spaces, renew leases post COVID. So that's a motivating factor, is people want to feel safe in the space.

0: Oh, and if you have stakeholders, shareholders that care about climate, or you have to report to the SEC quarterly on your scope 1, 2 goals, we have the climate solution for you too, but it's not the main driver always.
1: Yeah, we reduce food waste in restaurants. The average restaurant we work with reduces 1 metric ton of carbon every month at each location. And you know, it's funny, like, we have to kind of bury that, because the moment we bring up sustainability, everyone thinks this is going to cost me money, not save me money. But I'm talking with you, I understand, like, no, this is something that saves you money in the building, and it also has this byproduct.
0: Yeah, I think whether we're talking about carbon capture, waste, solar, wind, if you really dig into it, the economics are pretty favorable right now. Now is the best time to be doing that. And the other thing for us is we wanted to scale this without ever needing government incentives to make it attractive. So even if all government incentives went away, we still have a attractive payback period for our customers.
1: Last question I got for you.
2: Which they are going away to a certain extent, it looks like, right?
0: Yeah, that's another conversation. Yeah,
2: I know it is. But
1: yeah. You guys are a venture-backed business in the hardware space. And I understand you guys are manufacturing in America. That's almost unheard of. That's really difficult. How did you manage that?
0: Good question. Your first part about venture-backed hardware. So typically you think venture-backed software, because that typically has, you know, recurring revenue, you know, hockey puck, what do they call it? Hockey stick growth trajectories. There's a lot of capital out there. They call it patient capital, catalytic capital, that is really for these early stage hardware that you need to actually build stuff to prove it out before you can deploy it. So we've been very fortunate to find really supportive investors in that space. Your second question was related to
1: manufacturing in America. Not only are you doing hardware, but you're making it here.
0: Yeah, I would say for any hardware adjacent or specific founder listening out there, it's not as difficult as maybe you might think. And it is a huge selling point for customers. And there are organizations out there like manufacturing, what are they called? Manufacturing extension partners, which are designed to convene local manufacturers in a geography and connect them with new business. So the networks.
2: I'll just mention to you, I've done a lot of work with manufacturers. The DVIRC, for instance, in Philadelphia,
0: yes.
2: Delaware Valley Industrial Resource Council, is one of those extension partnerships.
0: Yep. And we've already started manufacturing parts of our builds right here in Pennsylvania. So it's able. I think with anything in the startup space, if you're intentional about it from the onset, you can make it happen. Maybe it's not the conventionally easiest way, but there are ramifications for immediately going overseas that people don't take into account either. And if you're just focused on price always, I don't think that's the best way to build a business.
2: We only have a minute left. I have two very quick questions for you. One is, goes back to Matt's original, he's looking out the window again at all the air conditioning units as we're talking. So you've made your case very well for your value proposition. Obviously, one thing in the way would be the initial outlay by the company, and I'm sure you have answers to that. But why isn't everyone doing this? What's standing in your way?
0: The immediate thing is it is a relatively undervalued impact that people realize CO2 can have on reducing energy costs. Our unit does take up space. We're not talking hundreds of square feet of it, but square space is a premium, especially in urban environments. And we're trying to educate the customer around where we can fit it. We're very flexible on where our technology fits in. But I also think it's just getting the word out. So any chance we have, like, opportunities like these to talk about it at professional conferences, having lunch and learns with engineering firms and building owners, we're out there talking about it as much as we can.
2: Sounds like it comes down to education, period. Yeah. Last question. You mentioned this is one of the questions you like to be asked, and it's unusual for someone your age in your 20s. But what thoughts do you have about your legacy? Because I know you think about that.
0: Yeah. I think for me, it's not so much a selfish thing like remembering the name Nick Martin, but having impact that is seen through other people's actions in future generations, whether it's, you know, my future family or employees or companies that had an impact and that are generational companies. Because that's really what I'm trying to do here is build wealth, not just build and exit a company in less than 10 years. That's legacy for me is I don't need it to be my name, but I want to see, you know, how I ran business and how I impacted people reflected in future generations.
2: Well, this was a great conversation. I appreciate you saying that, but we are out of time. And we thank you all for being with us on Founders Forum today. Thank you, Nick Martin, for being here. Thank you, Matt Wappler, for being here again. Cheers out to Carbon Reform and to Clear Cogs. And we'll see you again next week on Founders Forum.
3: 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My name is Ralph Williams. I am the host of The Ralph Williams Show. Let me talk to you. What do you want to talk about? 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
9: And welcome to Philadelphia Focus. I'm Laura Lewis, and with me today, Suzanne Savory. She is the director of the Delaware Division of Historical and Cultural Affairs. And welcome.
10: Thank you for having me. Excited to be here this morning.
9: Well, I bet you're excited. Here we are in our 250th.
10: Yes.
9: And there you sit in the first state. So I'm going to guess that the 250 is pretty important.
10: Yes. I mean, the semi-quincentennial, the challenge is going to be how to spell that. I think if you've worked it out and over the past couple years, some of us have learned how to spell that word. But it's a fun time. It's an interesting time to learn about our country's history. And here it, with Historical and Cultural Affairs, it's looking at how does the state of Delaware fit into this big national story. I mean, we're the first state. We were the ones who voted first, got there first. We're really close to Philadelphia. And Caesar Rodney rode from Delaware to Philly. And so we became the first state. It's a pretty exciting time. And it's the opportunity to learn about the rich and deep and also sort of complicated history of our country. We did a lot of great things. We have still some challenges that we're trying to work out. And when you learn about history, you can learn about it all. I think that's what's fascinating, that life is not simple today. It was not simple then. We have to look at the complexity of it all. And so we can commemorate, we can celebrate, and we can remember all of those aspects of history. And what was it like in Delaware? And how does that play into the broader national story?
9: We are recording this just before Memorial Day weekend. You have got festivities and events scheduled all through this month, going in through June, which is Separation Day, which we'll get into, and of course the 4th of July as well.
11: let's back it up a little bit and tell me a little bit about the Division of Historical and Cultural Affairs. What is the mission of your department?
10: The mission is to preserve Delaware's history, but to ensure that we share it with the public. We preserve it. We use it to interpret stories at our museums. We work with public programs that we share with the community. We do a variety of these types of programs that some of them are deep history. Some of them are fun and engaging. There's hands-on history. There's lectures. There's talks. But we're a state agency that owns 40-some properties around the state. We have six of them that we operate as museums, and that's where we really try to engage with the public. So we own property from the Maryland line at the Fenwick Island Lighthouse all the way up to the Robinson House on the Pennsylvania line. So we own property from one end of the state to the other. And then at our six museums, we can really delve into the history. And this year, it really is a focus on the semi-quincentennial. You know, how do we talk about the importance of Delaware and the founding of the country? And one of the sites a couple of the sites really tie in directly to the semi-quincentennial. The Newcastle Courthouse, that was the first capital of Delaware. And we can learn about Separation Day, which is coming in June when we broke off from Pennsylvania and England. I mean, Delaware originally started off as the three lower colonies of Pennsylvania. And it was with Separation Day, we separated not just from England, but from Pennsylvania. So we became the state of Delaware. So that's where you can go and learn actually to the site where all those things happened. It's not just reading about it, but you can walk into the building and walk into the room where those meetings occurred. And that's pretty exciting. It's one thing to read about it, and it's great to read about it, but you can also go in and visit the place and understand this is the physical environment in which they had to work. So we have that. We have the John Dickinson Plantation in Dover. John Dickinson was one of our founders. He's sort of a lesser known founder. He was the penman of the Revolution. He was a framer and signer of the Constitution. And but he also, you know, he's talking about freedom and separation, but he's also had a number of individuals who he enslaved. So it's talking about that at the Dickinson Plantation. We have the old state house in Dover, which is where the Capitol moved after in Newcastle. And we do all kinds of programming there to talk about the founding of the state and government. So there's all kinds of activities that are going. Those are just sort of three of the sites that are directly tied to the semi-quincentennial and the 250th.
11: So Delaware was part of William Penn's original layout, and you broke off on Separation Day, not just from George, but from us as well. I'm sitting in Philadelphia right now.
10: Yes, I think there was the separation from both. I think for a while they had their own little subunit of government in the lower counties, and everybody sort of let them run along on their own. And eventually they decided that, you know, as we have, there's always sort of some sort of political divisions that occur in communities. And at the time in the 18th century, there was a break between the thoughts of what was going on in Delaware and how they wanted to govern and Pennsylvania. So they just decided to break off from Pennsylvania and from England at the same time. So, you know, Penn did land and came into Newcastle at one point. So he visited and came ashore in Newcastle. And when he was given land by the king, it was Pennsylvania and Delaware all at the same time. So, yes, we were considered the lower three counties.
11: I had no idea about what you just told me. And I thought I was a history buff, too. And Cesar Rodney, an amazing character, and Thomas McCain, which I now understand why he could be judge on the Supreme Court for both states and governor of both states at some point.
10: Yes. Yes. There was a lot of overlap of the entities and leaders who were either took positions in Delaware and then moved to Pennsylvania or the opposite. And so they were elected officials as well as appointed. And it was a growing population, but educated people in different positions. I think McCain held a number of offices throughout his life, as did Caesar Rodney. They had many, many roles to fill as these governments were being formed and they were trying to figure out how we could begin to rule ourselves. I mean, it was a new entity that was being created and they helped to form it. And sometimes they probably did things really well and sometimes they needed to make some changes later on. You know, they didn't make the best decisions and, you know, the environment sort of changed and they had to keep evolving and growing as the nation grew, tried to figure out what it was like to lead ourselves and to become an independent country and figure out a path forward. And I think as a country, we're still doing that today.
11: I know that I mentioned that you have programming all through this month as well. And then you get into June. How do you share this vast history that obviously I was totally unaware of? And it's talking about people in a different time with a different code of behavior, people who are making their way through a new political system. They're inventing it as they go along. And Delaware was so important to the revolution.
10: Right. I mean, I think, you know, the formation of the country and voting for independence and the creation of government. I mean, we had to create a state government, but there also needed to be the creation of a federal government as well. And there was a lot of conflict and discussion that went on in Philadelphia about what was that form? How do these states really create an entity, a union that, how do these colonies all figure out how to work together? And that's a big discussion. And we reference that at our sites, but mostly we try to focus on the Delaware side and what was it like in Delaware and who was involved and how do we fit into that larger story. And, you know, sometimes we do that with, you know, lectures, or it could be a film, or, I mean, it's day to day. You could go to the Newcastle Courthouse and you'll be given a tour that will take you into these rooms where these meetings were happening, where the discussions were occurring. And that's what I find so exciting, that you can go to the actual place. I mean, you could walk around the city of Newcastle, Delaware, and there's a tremendous historic district that you can walk around and you get a sense of these are the streets that people were walking around during the American Revolution. These houses were there. The leaders were living in these communities, and it's a sense of what was it really like for them? What kind of decisions were they making, and what were those impacts on the decisions that were made? How did that impact the average citizen? Because, you know, the elected officials, for the most part, were more of an elite class. They were the educated, and they were making decisions that impacted everyone. And that's what's sort of, you know, thinking about that, you know, if they were going to set up taxes or set up a form of government, how did that impact the business owner down the street or the family that lived there? And, you know, it's interesting to go back and sort of try to unpack the history from the past and try to figure out what did these decisions mean to the individuals, and how did they take, and, you know, what did they learn? How did it impact them? So there's that side of it, but it's also sort of trying to understand, how did people live then? Life was different. You know, they didn't have air conditioning. They didn't have heaters. They had kitchens in the back. Life was very different for them then. And I don't think, while it would be interesting to go back and visit, I'm not sure I really would want to live back then. I think it would be a little challenging. I'm not one of those who's out ready to go chop wood every day so I can have breakfast or whatever I need to do, you know? So it is different. And in Newcastle, you can, at the Newcastle Courthouse Museum that we have, we operate and we talk about the government that is going on and being set up. But there are historic houses that you can visit in Newcastle to learn about how the individual lived in their house. So you can see the lifestyles of the families and the individuals that lived in Newcastle. So you get a sense of what this community was like by visiting multiple sites in Newcastle. And Some of that you can see at some of the events that occur in Newcastle throughout the year. They had a day in Old Newcastle not too long ago in which people could go into houses and tour. Separation Day is coming up on June 13th, which is a full day event in which Delaware really gets to celebrate this idea of we're becoming our own state, we're becoming a new nation, and we can commemorate and celebrate that and recognize what occurred. And I always like to think about how did what occurred then, how does that impact us now? Because history is continuing to impact us today. The decisions made then, we have to live with today, and we have to learn from those, and hopefully they don't repeat themselves, you know? So we have to keep learning from that. But something like Separation Day, they have all kinds of activities throughout town. There is a parade that starts at noon that goes right through downtown. Right in front of the viewing station is the Newcastle Courthouse Museum on Delaware Street. Behind the courthouse is the green. And on the green, they're going to have lots of sort of activities by a number of historic organizations from the community. I think they're going to be doing things like quill pen writing and Delft tile making. People like our staff will be there from Historical and Cultural Affairs, but the Kalmar Nickel, the Delaware Historical Society, the Newcastle Historical Society, Old Swedes, and the National Park, the First State National Historical Park will be there. So all these people will be on the green sharing information, doing programming. And one of the other interesting things that will be there will be some reenactors. And the First Delaware will be on the green talking about life for them at the time of the American Revolution, but we're also going to have a loyalist reenactor because not everybody thought, you know, breaking from England was a good thing. They thought that we should stay with the king and we should stay with Britain and work it out. And so there were loyalists in the state of Delaware. And so you can also come and meet and learn from them what their thoughts were and what life was like for the loyalists at the time of the American Revolution. So it wasn't everybody who was gung-ho to break away from the British king at the time, you know, so that makes it kind of interesting to sort of see that. So that will go on the green from like 11 to 4, right before the parade. That's up on the green. The parade occurs at noon. And when it finishes, there's also activity in Battery Park, which is also in Newcastle, down on the water. And they're going to be doing children's rides and live music. There's an art market down there. They have food prepared by community groups. And so that happens all afternoon. There's music. I believe there's a beer garden. And at the end of the day, at night, they have big fireworks.
11: Oh.
10: So sort of that's sort of the big deal for Newcastle to celebrate, you know, independence on Separation Day. So it's a full day of activities and it's just a lot of fun. Hoping for good weather. I like that those nice mild 80 degrees versus rainy or 95 degrees, you know, you never know what you're going to get. But so come prepared for the day.
11: I love me some history, but honestly, when you tell me about what they wore, how they ate and what were the outhouses like, I'm fascinated by that. And I just love it. And that's the kid in me. And you've got a lot of activities and a family can really enjoy all of this. You've got activities that just for everyone, from the workshops and from the lectures down to fireworks, which we all enjoy, and the reenactors and all of that.
10: Mm-hmm.
11: But before we get into the big 4th of July, you've got a couple of big projects that are going on, that are ongoing and that are opening up, especially when you touch upon the Revolutionary War. There's only one site for activity, right? For any battles in Delaware itself. And you've been working on that site. And you mentioned the John Dickinson Plantation. So you've got those big projects coming up too, don't you?
10: Those are big projects that are ongoing and will have sort of the lasting impact. Cooch's Bridge Historic Site, we acquired a number of years ago and are in the process of doing rehabilitation to the property so that on the anniversary of the Battle of Cooch's Bridge in September of 2027, we can open the property and start tours. But that is the site of the only land battle in Delaware during the American Revolution. And it's part of the Brandywine campaign. So it's, you know, part of that larger battle that's going on in the campaign in the Delaware, Pennsylvania area. So that's pretty exciting. So that's ongoing, and we will continue to add to that site for years to come. I mean, it's rare that we get to start a new program, a new historic site these days. So that's happening with, I mean, we're doing things like parking and restrooms, and it's really from the beginning because it's conversion of a family home to a historic site that is open to the public. So there's a lot of work involved, and we're looking long-term. Are we going to need a separate visitor center? What are we going to do? How are we going to be able to welcome people? We won't have a new visitor center next year, but we will have the property open, and we'll continue to plan for that as it goes into the future. And the other program that we are building and will open this summer is a new visitor center at the John Dickinson Plantation. Currently, you can go to this historic site and learn all about the Dickinson family. You can learn about the indentured individuals who worked there, about the enslaved, about the freed Black community. There was really a community at the John Dickinson Plantation who lived there. Dickinson would come and go from the site, but there was a community that lived there. And so you can go today and learn about all of this through tours. And actually, again, visit the actual building that John Dickinson was raised in right there on the grounds and learn about all those activities. But in July, we haven't set the date yet, but we're looking at opening the new visitor center. It's like 14,000 square feet. We'll be able to do some additional programming. And we have an exhibit that will open in September that will focus on all the lives of all the people that live there on the plantation site. And that's pretty exciting. It's called One Land, Many Voices is the exhibition. And it really will talk about how all of these people who lived at this site connected to each other. And, you know, this was one of the properties that, I mean, John Dickinson was a political leader. He was an attorney. He spent time in Delaware and Philadelphia. He married a woman from Philadelphia. So he had homes, Wilmington, Philadelphia, and Dover, and he moved around. But it was the people who lived and worked at the plantation site that allowed him to have this life in Philadelphia, because he was making money from this plantation that allowed him to do all of the activities that he could with politics and in the creation of this country. You know, he was a prolific writer, and he actually fought during the American Revolution. He enlisted after we declared independence, and the site was actually raided during the American Revolution. There was no battle, but his home was actually raided. So, you know, there's little touch points around. So for the 250th commemoration, you can go to real places where things happened, from the courthouse to the Dickinson site.
11: Obviously, this is something that I could have used, a little history camp. Let's get into all of the stuff that you've got going on now in the month of July. You've got so much. And again, something I could have obviously used before we began. I'm learning so much today. History camp for kids. You've got movies and dog days coming up. And of course, the 4th of July itself across the state. Do you want to talk about all of that?
10: Okay. Well, I think July 4th is certainly happening everywhere. There is the state's 250th commission has supported a number of activities around the state. There's going to be a major fireworks experience up in Wilmington. Dover has a big fireworks on July 4th as well. We'll be having at the old State House in Dover, we'll be reading the Declaration of Independence as part of the commemoration and the celebration in Dover. So that's pretty exciting to sort of go through. At 2 and at 4 o'clock, staff will be outside reading the Declaration of Independence. And then fireworks, of course, are all around 9 o'clock that night. There's also, I don't have the full list, but there's activities throughout Sussex, and all the smaller towns around the state are also doing massive fireworks. So I think that's a big celebration that's going on. The History Camp in Newcastle is a free camp that we have, and it's sort of testing your skills as a historian, get to research and do all kinds of projects. And then the children will get to present those to their families and friends when they do some presentations. So it's, I think the focus is it again, as part of the semi-quincentennial, is focusing on American Revolution and government creation in Delaware. And then sort of some more fun things along the 250th is the Dog Days of Summer series, where they're doing outdoor movies on the green in Newcastle. Hamilton is on June 19th. On July 3rd, they're doing 1776, the big musical. And on August 28th, they're doing National Treasure. So those are all outside on the green at 8 o'clock at night. So that's sort of a different way of getting a bit of American history and sort of looking at that. So, and I haven't really spoken about Lewis, but down in Lewis, we have the Zwanendael Museum, and they're doing this summer a program called Loyalists on the Lawn, where you can come and learn about the Loyalists that existed in Delaware. And they will learn about uniforms and equipment and what life was like for Loyalists. And I think that program, that same person will be up for Separation Day when we have that he's a reenactor who has done a tremendous amount of research and focused on that. So you can go anywhere in the state and learn about Delaware history. That's what's really exciting. And this is just the properties that the state operates. And there's a number of properties, museums throughout the state are focusing on the commemoration of the 250th. So I think people just need to, they can look at our material online, and that's at history.delaware.gov is how they can go find our calendar. But the state tourism webpage, the tourism pages for Wilmington, Kent, and Sussex also can provide people with a litany of programs and activities to learn about Delaware history, because that's what we need to do. We need to focus on, you know, let's learn our local community history so we can be proud and we can see how it fits into this big national story as we commemorate our history and see how it continues to impact us today.
11: You mentioned Lewis and their celebration, their Loyalists on the Lawn. You forgot to mention the one that I noticed on your list of activities, that who was King George III? That sounds fascinating to me.
10: Yes. That's at the Old State House in June on the 27th. And, you know, we hear about King George, and that he was a mad king. He was an individual that some people loved and some people really were afraid of. And so I think this is an opportunity to learn more about him and learn, you know, what people appreciated and what they were frightened by in terms of, you know, we were subjects of the king and we made the decision that no longer worked for us. And there was some good reasons why. So I think that will be a fun program to sort of get another side of the picture, because we don't really think about that. We just think about what was happening here in the United States versus, you know, what was going on in Britain. And there are some, it's just a different perspective to look at it.
11: It sounds like you're doing a great job of presenting all of Delaware in this trying and amazing time of the 1770s and 1776 and into the war, because, well, we were all different and Delawareans were the same, both sides of the coin.
10: Right. I think it's fascinating because history is very complicated and there is different perspectives. And I think it's important that while we can talk about the political leaders and the elite, I think what's most important is what was it like for people like you and me, what was it like for the average person? And there was there's a variety of individuals. There were middle-class individuals. There were those that had money, but there was also a whole group of people that were enslaved that didn't have freedom during this time of freedom making. And there was people who were just trying to get by. So I think it's for us to really understand history, we need to see the breadth of it, not just this is what the political leaders in Dover or the political leaders early on in Newcastle were thinking, but it's sort of thinking about they made decisions and it impacted everyone. It impacted everyone. And certainly as we talk about the the revolution. I mean, there's this whole concept, if we go back even further, I mean, there was an indigenous population. The native community was here for millennia before the Europeans arrived. And so we talk about that history as well at some of these sites. And so, you know, there was lots of change going on, and that's the continuum of history is that change. But, you know, Delaware's history goes back millennial if we talk about the Native American populations that existed here and that were pushed westward because of the, you know, the arrival of the Europeans. And we need to recognize that as well as part of the history of our country. You know, they were originally, you know, they are the people that occupied and utilized this land. So that's sort of the beginning. And, you know, we can move through that continuum. That timeline of Delaware history is pretty deep and rich and, as I said, complicated. And I think that's good. I mean, it's complicated life today. It was complicated then. And it helps us if we can sit back and try to untie it a little bit and really try to think of different perspectives to see. I mean, I often wonder, you know, how would I have reacted? As a woman, I didn't have much power at the time. You know, I wouldn't have a position that I have now at that time. You know, it's just a different world.
11: We are down to the 2-minute warning. The Delaware Division of Historical and Cultural Affairs. How do we get involved with you throughout the year? If I'm an educator and I want to learn more about Delaware history, if I'm a family and I want to go out and experience history on a random weekend, how do we interact with your department?
10: Well, I think that certainly our webpage is our first spot in which you can, it's history.delaware.gov, in which you can find our calendar of events. You can find all the 6 museums, 5 of which are open now. They have the calendars of events there and the histories of the sites. There are school programs at all of the museums. There are public programs, lectures, things like that at each of them. And all of the contact information, the emails are all on each of the pages. So if there's someone who wants to volunteer, they can come in that way. And if you go on our website, you can also find that there's a newsletter link where you can sign up to become engaged with a monthly newsletter that we send out at the first of the month, which talks about it certainly talks about what's upcoming in the next month or so. It talks about interesting projects that we've been working on, some deeper history on particular topics, things like that. So website, newsletter, sort of emails, and I still believe in a conversation at times. So if you want to pick up the phone and call someone, all the phone numbers are there as well.
11: Wonderful. Thank you for this today.
10: Thank you. Exciting to be here.
11: And if you would like to learn more, you heard her, history.delaware.gov. You'll find a great calendar of events, everything from Separation Day coming up on June 13th. Who was King George? June 27th. It's all found at history.delaware.gov. Again, my guest today, Director Suzanne Savory of the Delaware Division of Historical and Cultural Affairs. I'm Laura Lewis. This has been Philadelphia Focus.
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14: Coming to you from the city of brotherly love, it's The Scene with Doreen. Going behind the scenes with the biggest stars and getting to know the person behind the personality. I'm Shadow Stevens, and now, here's your host, Billboard charting recording artist and reigning queen on the scene, Doreen Taylor.
15: Hey, hey, hello, and welcome to The Scene with Doreen. Yes, I am the reigning queen on the the scene during Taylor here every week, bringing you the very best interviews from the entertainment world and beyond. And we have an exciting show today for you. Coming up, we have the founding member, the lead vocalist, the lead guitarist, and pretty much the songwriter you know for hits like China Grove and Listen to the Music, and my favorite, Long Train Runnin'. Yeah, we've got the incredible OG of the Doobie Brothers, Tom Johnston. Yes, before the Michael McDonald phase and, you know, the yacht rock kind of thing. No, this was the OG, the rock and roll phase, the original Doobie Brothers, Tom Johnston. But before we get to him, I want to talk about what's going on behind the scenes over here. Who better to do that with than my producer, Matt Menark. Hi, Matt.
16: Hi, Doreen. How you doing?
15: Good. You sound perky today. How are you? Are you, do you got like a lot of caffeine or something?
16: Oh, sometimes the coffee just hits right. Sometimes
15: do you drink a lot of coffee? I never see you drinking coffee.
16: I get the iced coffee. I like the iced coffee from Wawa.
15: I see. Yeah, okay. I get that. No, I've never had iced coffee. Usually my coffee turns into iced coffee because I don't drink it so fast. So by the end of, you know, like a few hours, it's like, you know, stone cold. So I guess it's like iced coffee.
16: Unintentional iced coffee?
15: Yeah, I guess maybe. So. Is it taste? Is that how it tastes? Because I've never had
16: no,
15: it.
16: No, it doesn't taste like coffee that was hot. It's just, I don't know, they put ice in it and whatever flavors. I don't have patience I like hot coffee too, but I don't have patience for it to cool down enough to drink it. I don't know. So I get iced coffee so I could drink it right away.
15: You're right.
16: I don't know, I'm weird.
15: When I make it, it's never super hot at home. But when I go out, like I'll go to a Dunkin' or I'll go to, you know, wherever, it's always too hot and I have to wait. I don't know. I want my coffee now and I need my coffee and I have to wait. I have to open it up, crack it open so it lets some steam out. And it's like 20 minutes before I can even try it.
16: Yeah. You don't want to burn the roof of your mouth and you're screwed.
15: It's true. See, we are very like weird with the way we are with our foods and our drinks. We get set in our ways, and which leads me to the news of the week. I didn't hear about this, but before now, but we had Jeff Daniels on the show for our big 100th episode a while back. And so I always, like, if I see his name, I'm like, oh, okay. Well, apparently he was, you know, cheating on me, and he did Stephen Colbert this
16: past week.
15: I know a lot of them do. And I'm like, wait, he's stealing my people. But anyway, so he was on there and he was talking to Steven about like his favorite sandwich. And I guess his sandwich went viral. Combination. Okay, so get this. This is what his favorite sandwich is. It's peanut butter, already yuck.
16: What?
15: Barbecue sauce, crushed cheddar and sour cream ruffles on pita bread.
16: Peanut butter, barbecue sauce, crushed cheddar, sour cream, ruffles. That might be good.
15: On pita bread. And he said, like, that's his favorite sandwich. So apparently, you know, anytime somebody says something, TikTok and, you know, the internet world goes crazy, they have to reenact it and try it. And apparently, I guess it's mixed emotions. A lot of people are liking it, I guess. I personally can't see that I would enjoy that. I think take the peanut butter off, maybe. I would, but no, the peanut butter, I don't know, what do you think of that? I'll try it.
16: That actually sounds pretty good. I'm curious to know how he discovered that, like why he decided to try that combo in the first place.
15: His wife was probably out of town and he had nothing and he didn't want to go shopping. So he's like, yeah, I'll throw this all together. That's like usually how things are created.
16: Yeah, because you're lazy. People.
15: Yeah, for poor people and lazy people.
16: We're like, actors.
15: You know, I'm both.
16: Yeah, that's true.
15: I'm both. I'm lazy and poor. So, oh God, the things I'm going to come up with. But do you have any weird, it got me thinking, like, over the years, you know, like, they always say pregnant women have cravings, but regular people have cravings too. Do you get, like, weird cravings?
16: No, not really. I'm pretty standard. I mean, nothing that I could think of that is just really off the wall. I'll try anything. I mean, I've tried, sometimes here at the station, places will bring in, have food drops. And one time they brought in, it was a burger and it had peanut butter and jalapeno jelly on it.
15: Again with the peanut butter.
16: Yeah.
15: Stop.
16: It sounded nasty, but it actually tasted pretty good.
15: Oh God.
16: In a weird way.
15: So awful. I said, if you know what, I would lose a lot of weight if that was the only thing I had to eat. I don't think I'd ever eat again. I would just,
16: why don't you like peanut butter? I eat Uncrustables every day.
17: Well, they're okay.
16: But that's peanut butter.
17: You know, you've boiled it down to just like two basic ingredients. You got your peanut butter and jelly on a little like bread thing. That I can deal with because that's sort of okay. But you start throwing in exotic, kind of weird, like, you know, oh, like a burger with the grease and the, oh.
16: Hey, okay, you never know. You got to try it.
17: People right now in their cars are pulling over to throw up.
16: They're wondering where the heck to get it from. They're like, I got to try
17: maybe
16: this.
17: Maybe we should start that. Maybe that's like a restaurant we have not explored, the Peanut Butter Cafe, and we put peanut butter on everything, just everything.
16: Yeah, there we go. Hot sauce there on peanut go. Butter, peanut butter on pizza.
17: Oh,
16: you could dip your french fries in peanut butter.
17: No.
16: Why not?
17: No. I just know.
16: There is a
17: sort
16: limit.
17: Of like, I guess chocolate is a little better. I guess you could put chocolate on something. Well, you know, that was like a huge trend. Everything was the savory with the sweet. So there was like bacon ice cream, you know, and they would combine these. I never tried it. I don't want to try it. It just.
16: The sweet and salty, you know, contrast and stuff. It's good together.
17: It's good, like it. But how far is too far? Like you have your chocolate covered pretzels and things like that.
16: That's normal,
17: I get that. But where do you draw the line when you start, you know, coating sweet on something like a pickle or, you know, where do we stop? Where
16: when
17: does
16: you
17: the
16: throw
17: line
16: up.
17: Get drawn?
16: When you throw up.
17: It's true. Remember we were talking about, I don't know if, I can't even remember now because it's every week is something weird in the news. But for Christmas, McDonald's was having caviar. They were giving out caviar with nuggets. And it was like this cream freeze kind of thing with caviar and chicken nuggets. And it was this kit that they were giving away to people and selling. And oh no. So even McDonald's is getting on this weird bandwagon.
16: Yeah. I would have tried that, but I don't know if I would have liked it.
17: I try it. I guess I'll try anything.
16: I've actually never had. Have you had caviar before?
17: I have. I've had it on like Toast Point and like stuff. So when it's, again, served a traditional way, fine. I get it. It's good. But when you start throwing in the weird stuff, okay, so maybe caviar peanut butter. Oh, no.
16: Oh, man.
17: All right. I better stop this line of thought before I can't get through the show because I think that's where this is going. I'm done. I think I'm done. Maybe people can convince me. Maybe they can send me on Facebook or something. Message me if you have a recipe that you think is good with peanut butter that I should try. And don't make it dirty. Don't be gross. But you know what I mean? Just like.
16: Or even if you have, if there's something weird you eat when you're having a doobie.
17: A doobie. Well, that's it. When you are. You know, partaking of the stuff, you know, everything sounds good, I think, you know, the munchies. So I guess that is a wonderful tie-in, Matt. Kudos to you for kind of leading up to our guest here.
16: Yeah, this is going to be a good one.
17: Oh, yeah, we're going to learn a lot about that and more.
16: All right, let's just get to it.
17: Okay. For over five decades, today's guest on The Scene with Doreen has been making people listen to the music. Tom Johnston founded the legendary Doobie Brothers in 1970 and quickly skyrocketed to fame as the band's guitarist, singer, and songwriter, penning and fronting timeless hits like China Grove, Long Train Runnin', and of course, Listen to the Music. Take a listen to this music.

0: Oh, yes, Grammy Award-winning, platinum-selling Rock and Roll Hall of Fame icons, the Doobie Brothers, keep that long train running with a brand new studio album, Walk This Road, and they are teaming up with Santana for the Oneness Tour, featuring over 25 North American dates from mid-June through late August. Founding member, guitarist, vocalist, and songwriter Tom Johnston joins me today to talk about his prolific career spanning over a half of a century. So let's just get to it and welcome Tom in. Hi, Tom. Welcome to The Scene with Doreen.
1: Good morning. How are you?
0: Good morning. Doing awesome. How are you is the better question.
1: I'm good.
0: Awesome. Good. Well, 50 years. It's unbelievable because most people can't even get 50 seconds in the music industry. And here you are almost over a half of a century. That's got to feel pretty surreal.
1: It kind of does. I got to be honest with you. Obviously, nobody planned any of this, but we're extremely grateful for our situation. You know, we are well aware that this doesn't happen to everybody. And the fact that we're able to just keep on working and putting out music and the people are still showing up is awesome.
0: Oh, yeah. And like you said, you didn't plan it, but did it ever cross your mind? Okay, you're 7 years old. You're being classically trained as a clarinetist, which is unusual within itself. Did you ever did you ever know that, hey, I'm going to be one of the most premier American rock and roll artists of all time? Did that ever cross your mind?
1: No, not even remotely.
0: Did you have the dream, though? Did you have the bug, like, hey, I want to be?
1: You know, I didn't ever look at it like that. There was people that I really respected and admired growing up, people that I listened to and all that. And I just did it because I enjoyed it. I had a good time when I switched over to guitar from woodwinds and that kind of stuff, with the clarinet, saxophone, and all that. And that became the sole instrument. So I just stayed with that and played in a lot of bands in my hometown. And then I moved up to San Jose, started playing with bands there. And then the next thing you know, plus hanging around with Skip Spence. And that's kind of the reason the Doobie Brothers got together in a way. So I hate to use this word because it sounds really like, not stupid, but kind of trite. But it was kind of organic. I'm going to use it. It just kept happening. And yeah, we all wanted to make it, but it wasn't top of mind. We just wanted to be able to pay our bills, basically. And, put gas in the Volkswagen, stuff like that. It was, but it was fun. At that particular time in this country and where I was living, which was San Jose, that encompassed the whole Bay Area and up into the Santa Cruz Mountains and over to Santa Cruz and Los Gatos, all those places. And it was just a real great time to be there and play music. It was just a kind of a constant party in a sense, but it was also constantly creative. And that was really cool.
0: Mm-hmm. Yeah. And a great like melting pot of ideas and kind of sounds and genres. And you kind of could just, it's sort of, you're very multi-stylistic. The Doobie Brothers have a lot of different kind of sounds. And it's all because it's of true. Just that creative hodgepodge that was thrown together. And I think a lot of that was the time period and where you were.
1: I agree. Totally. Yeah. Agree. There was a lot of music in that area at that time.
0: Yes. And okay. So you're self-taught on the guitar though. I got to ask.
1: Yeah, I am.
0: Wow. And here you are, you have an actual Martin guitar all these years later, named after you, a short run of 35 guitars and you're self-taught. That's got to feel good.
1: Really nice guitar. I use them on the road and I have one here at home. Yeah. They did a really
0: amazing.
1: Good job on it.
0: So think about that. You did it all yourself, you know, no lessons, no nothing. And yeah, all these years later, you have your own guitar.
1: I don't think that was uncommon. I think a lot of people did that. You know, they just sit in the woodshed listening to stuff and figuring stuff out on their own. I thought a lot of people did that. A lot of people I knew did. Not many came through the gates as having taken a lot of lessons. Because truthfully, and this isn't for everybody, and this isn't true of everybody, but for me, taking lessons was more of a dampener. It just kind of, it becomes a job to get better and stuff like that, rather than you're having fun doing it and your self-exploration, that kind of thing, gets knocked down if you're taking lessons.
0: I agree. It's weird because I interview a lot of musicians. Yeah, a lot of them, I get like 50-50. I get some that are really classically trained or they did like piano classically or something. And then I get some like you who just loved the instrument, picked it up and listened to what was on the radio, listened to your favorite artists and poof, you were playing and you're picking out things that you liked and, and there it was born. And I think that honestly is, again, we don't want to use the word organic, but yeah, it's just something more natural to that.
1: I agree.
0: So, yes, you mentioned you went to college and you meet these people, serendipitous meeting. You kind of keep building your arsenal and you come up with the Doobie Brothers. And you really didn't like the name, I heard.
1: I think we just all thought it was really dumb. I mean, I still remember that day when that happened. And I have to say that we all said at that time, this is really stupid. We'll use it tonight, but we're going to get another name. And we just never did. You call it lazy. I'd like to say we were so busy we didn't have time, but that really wasn't the case.
0: Yeah, maybe it sort of just kind of gelled. And look, it must have worked. I mean, it was memorable.
1: Did work. Yeah, I mean, everybody knew who that was. And that's basically what her name is for. So.
0: And it was a friend of the band. It wasn't anyone in the band. It was someone else on the outside, right, who kind of threw the name out?
1: Yeah, a guy that lived on 12th Street with us, or in 285 South 12th Street, in the house where I lived. And John Hartman lived. And, he just came in one day. So she just called herself the Doobie Brothers, for obvious reasons at that time.
0: For obvious reasons, yeah.
1: that all went away, but that was what was going on then. And he should. And everybody just looked at each other and said, as I said, it's really a bad idea. But they said, it sounded kind of goofy to us. You know, it sounded like, doesn't have any seriousness to it. But we weren't a bunch of really serious guys, so we just went ahead and did it anyway.
0: Yeah. Now, did your friend want royalties? Did he want rights eventually? Did he say, hey, you know what? Come on, I want a piece of this pie.
1: I've heard rumors to that effect. Nothing ever occurred that way. I think he visited Pat once up north of where I live now, but it never happened.
0: Oh, good. Good. Probably yeah, because, you know, we don't want another Bill Murray incident, which a lot of people don't know about that, which I didn't know. And when I was researching you, I thought that was very funny. And what a great way. I won't like go into all of that because we have limited time. But funny thing about using your music for his own ad campaign for his golf company and your lawyer being very, very humorous. And it was quite the exchange. If people want to go online and read the exchange. Very funny. And I'm glad it all worked out in the end.
1: It did. It was more for fun than anything else, I think.
0: Oh, yeah. Fun. Absolutely. And at a time when that was all going on, we were like in COVID and we needed that kind of levity and sort of happiness. Absolutely. To kind of...

0: So we were always running into them, and they liked the band, and it was a plus. I mean, if nothing else, you never got messed with, which was cool. But they're actually pretty mellow guys. Well, there's still a few leftovers from the good old days of the late 60s and stuff, but they would come by the house once in a while and ride the bike up through the front door or something just to get your attention and park it, and what a party.
1: Did it ever freak you out? Like, if you didn't play the song they wanted you to play that night, or if you didn't, you
0: Fortunately,
1: played it
0: that
1: in a
0: never
1: different key.
0: happened. I
1: Oh,
0: got
1: good, good.
0: yeah, because I've run into situations like that before down in Central Valley, and that got kind of ugly. But they never did that, so I was very
1: Good.
0: appreciative of
1: Yeah, they're all just the regular people. I remember I was DJing years and years ago when I was first starting out, and there was a group, a biker group that was local to the Philadelphia region, and they would
0: that.
1: come in and they loved me. They sort of like adopted me as their little, whatever. But they never stepped out of line. They were always respectful. And all the the rumors and the things you hear, I was like, they were never that way with me. They were very
0: That's
1: nice.
0: the best aspects of the whole thing right there.
1: Yeah. So let's talk about the hit that really was never supposed to be, Long Train Running, off of your third album, The Captain and Me. You wrote that song and you really didn't think much of it at the time, did you?
0: It's not that I didn't like the song. It's more or less, to me, it was a jam because it literally was.
1: Yeah.
0: We played that thing for at least 2 years before it ever got recorded, and we played it in tons of clubs and the first tour we ever did in 71 with Mother Earth. And we just played it all the time. I mean, coming up from, like, I don't know exactly the first day I came up with that riff, but I think it was probably 70, early 70. And it was just a great thing to do live. And it'd go on and on and on and on. They'd play it for, 7, 8 minutes.
1: Yeah, it didn't have words, right?
0: It
1: Either it
0: didn't.
1: had no
0: And I would make
1: lyrics.
0: up the words every night, and nobody cared. I mean, we did have the Without Love, and that was, if you want to call that a chorus, we had
1: Yeah,
0: that. But we didn't
1: the
0: have
1: hook.
0: anything else. So Teddy said, "Why don't you write some lyrics to that? And you think it could be a really good song for the album." This was going into The Captain and Me. And we had already cut the track, as a matter of fact, and got it to where it was as you hear it now. And I said, "Okay, I see you really want to do that, because I'm not sure this is what you're looking for." Not that I, like, once again, it's not that I didn't like the song. I just had always
1: Right.
0: seen it as the jam tune, takes up time in the set. So I went and wrote the words in about 20 minutes there in the studio. And because he said, "Try something about a train." So I said, "Okay, I'll give that a shot." And wrote the lyrics, came back in, we recorded them, and boom, there it was.
1: So the studio, even more specifically though, was it the bathroom I heard? Because you like the
0: Yeah, it
1: tile.
0: was. As a matter of fact, if you were singing in the bathroom, you had this great echo chamber. You also had reverb because all the tile. And so
1: Yeah.
0: I sat in there with acoustic guitar and just blasted away.
1: Awesome. Best 20 minutes you probably could ever spend in the bathroom. Well,
0: That's
1: maybe the second
0: true.
1: best. I'm
0: Yeah,
1: not
0: not all
1: sure. It
0: of them had
1: depends.
0: 20 minutes, but the lyrics on that one did.
1: I found it really ironic too. Okay. So we all know where the name came from, the Doobie Brothers. And then let's talk about full circle. 2014, that song, Long Train Running, ends up in a Muppet movie. It was the Muppets Most Wanted. And think about that, a kids movie. Boy, have times changed. That's pretty
0: I
1: cool.
0: was not aware of that.
1: Oh yeah, you're featured in
0: Yeah.
1: there, and it's a really cute little scene. They're traveling in a train across, wherever they're going, and they're playing your tune. Uh-oh, maybe they're not giving you royalties either. You better check that
0: I'm surprised I didn't hear about that.
1: Yeah, so I said, isn't that weird though? Think about the reputation you guys had in the beginning, and now you're in a kiddie movie in 2014. So that's pretty cool, a whole new
0: Could be
1: generation.
0: worse. It could be worse. I've got a couple of kids and stuff. I used to watch Sesame Street with them when they were young, and
1: Yeah.
0: I thought it was a cool show.
1: Yeah, but the Doobie Brothers didn't have their music in the Sesame Street, though.
0: No. No, we didn't
1: Maybe
0: get asked to hang up a
1: Oscar.
0: Kermit or anything like that.
1: Now, you typically write the music first, right? Like a lot of people always say, oh, I don't know. Is it music? Is it lyrics? But you're a music first guy, lyric second.
0: There's a reason for that for me. I mean, there's other people who can do it the other way around. To me, that just seems unfathomable. But it gives you a feel of what you want to write about. You may not have it while you're playing the song until you've got it someplace where you feel pretty good about the chord changes and how the rhythm of the song and what it presents to you feel-wise. It kind of takes you to a place. So then you can jump off and start writing lyrics that you think fit with that, at least for me. I mean, you've always got Bernie Taupin and Elton. I never did understand how I could do that. But I think it's incredible that you could do that. Like, have the lyrics and then you write the song afterward.
1: Did you ever do it the other way around? Did it ever happen in all your years where you just came up with a really cool, word

0: like pattern or something?
1: I can't remember it ever happened.
0: Never. Wow. So you really are consistent.
1: Your school, you know?
0: Yeah. And, you know, you always write all your songs, too. You like the acoustic. You really like to plot it all out in acoustic and then kind of translate it over to more of an electric kind of thing. But, yeah, from what I've read, a lot of your early stuff, that was all plotted out on acoustic with very rhythmic kind of playing and strumming, I guess you'd say.
1: Well, because an acoustic guitar can afford, like you said, the strumming part of it, especially if you're employing things like what I'd call chunk-a-chunk and that kind of rhythm style. It's like having drums and guitar while you're writing the tune, and it kind of helps you move it along. It helps you, I don't know, get, like I said, ideas for rhythm and what the track presented to you. And with electric, yeah, you can do it, but it doesn't have the feedback. It's great to transfer to electric after you've got it written, if that's what the song called for. I mean, I wrote China Grove on acoustic, but it translates pretty well, especially with that rhythm style. But basically any rhythm style is just gives you more feedback than acoustic.
0: Yeah.
1: So, I mean, there's a couple of songs I wrote on piano, and there's songs I wrote on electric for sure, like Dark Eyed Cajun Woman or something like that. But you know out front where you're going with that. It's a blues tune, and you want it to sound like a blues tune. You can't do that on acoustic. And then things like World Gone Crazy, or even on the first album, I played piano on a song. And it's just whatever shows up, basically. When you're writing a song, you may not have known you were going to write a song, and you just sit down, you're just fooling around with the guitar or the piano or whatever else, and it just starts to take form. You get ideas, and if you're really lucky, you have something to put it down on.
0: Mm-hmm. You know, I always say, I this is my opinion, and I don't know, but in my experience, if you can strip it all away and it's just a person and a guitar, acoustic, that's a good song. Because any of the best songs, you can strip it all away and you could go perform it at one, like a solo show right in front with a guitar, and it's still an incredible tune. You don't need all the bells and whistles and everything else, special effects. A really good tune can just be stripped down to singer, acoustic.
1: That is true.
0: Yep.
1: That's where the basis of the song lies. So, yeah, that totally makes sense.
0: Yeah, absolutely. And maybe piano. Piano's kind of in the same, you know, family idea, percussive instrument, and the way you played was percussive to a point. So I mm-hmm. could say that, yeah, that probably as well. But, yeah, that's very cool. So fate has a way of changing things, though. So you're riding high with the Doobie Brothers, no pun intended, and you were scheduled to hit the road on tour, and you almost died. I mean, it's a miracle that you're even here to talk to us today. And it's so, by the grace of God, you survived and you're here. And I said, what did that do to you at the time? I mean, that had to be such a mental blow, and you're trying to deal with yourself physically.
1: It was definitely a speed bump. That was 75. And we were just about to go out on tour. And I'd had also problems all the way from high school. So it wasn't like it just showed up, but it just got progressively worse. And a lot of that is from constant touring. We were on the road all the time. And mm-hmm. if we weren't on the road, we were in the studio. We put out an album a year and two tours a year at least, maybe more.
0: Wow.
1: Plus you have Europe and Australia, Japan, and all that stuff. And then you've got the U.S. And tours could get a bit lengthy. You could be out for, you know, 2 months at a time. You didn't see your house much that way.
0: Yeah.
1: But yeah, I was already prone to that. And I think that schedule just kind of, you know, didn't improve the situation. So it showed up and it ended up being a bad one. And ulcer, I mean. And, you know, I had to come off the road. I was in really bad shape. Mm-hmm. And I went right into a hospital, and I, you know, they thank God were able to catch it. And I guess you could call it cured, get it healed. Better way to put it.
0: Yeah.
1: And, you know, for a while there, I had to kind of take it easy as far as going on the road. So I didn't go back on the road for basically whatever. In 76, they went on a tour, they'd be in the band, and I went on that one, and everything was fine by then. Mm-hmm. But it took a while, you know, from 75 to some point in 76 before I went back out again.
0: Yeah. Now, do you still have to do things to kind of keep that in mind? I mean, are you scared that, you know, there could be a flare up again, or are you kind of, that's over, done with?
1: I think it's over and done with. I think it was after basically that year. I didn't have that kind of problems anymore. The stomach cooled out, and I was a little more mindful of what I was eating and trying to get rest, that kind of thing. But
0: yeah,
1: in those days, everything was high wire. So I think at this point, everybody's just appreciative of where we are and what we're getting to do. And so everybody takes better care of themselves.
0: Amen. And when God closes a door, he opens a window, and a successful solo career gave birth. So I'm Doreen Taylor, and you're listening to The Scene with Doreen. When we come back, I'm going to chat more with Tom Johnston, founding member, frontman, songwriter of the legendary, multi-platinum selling, Grammy-winning, rock and roll Hall of Fame band, the Doobie Brothers. Don't go anywhere.
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0: 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I'm your host, Doreen Taylor, and I'm chatting with founding member and frontman of the iconic The Doobie Brothers, Tom Johnston. Tom, you may have made people listen to the music, but in 1987, you also helped people do some dirty dancing.
1: That was an interesting event. I was brought into that by a bass player friend of mine who lived outside of New Orleans. We had done a USO tour together in the previous year, and he thought it'd be a great idea to have me do one of these tracks. I didn't write it. Some guy in New Jersey actually wrote the song. Mm-hmm. And he had a couple other songs on that album, as I recall. And I just sang it, basically.
0: Yeah.
1: And
0: they picked that for you.
1: We went back and cut it in. Yeah. Bogalusa, Louisiana. Very colorful place.
0: Yeah.
1: And it came out great. And, you know, they had hits off it. That wasn't one of them as far as that album went. But that movie was ridiculous. It was huge.
0: Unbelievable. I don't think they get my younger viewers.
1: Coming, but,
0: yeah, they don't know, the younger viewers, what that was, that pop culture phenomenon, that movie and soundtrack. It wasn't just the movie. I think it was that marriage between this awesome movie that came out of nowhere and then mm-hmm. the music that was one of the first that I recall where it just was, it was the number two album of the year over, you know, artists and everyone else. A soundtrack was number two in the entire year. And it's insane. People don't realize the popularity. Yeah. And it was, and honestly, I was going to say, you didn't pick that song. They picked it for you. You didn't really have much input in it. They kind of said, here, sing this.
1: Yeah.
0: Interesting.
1: I got there, the track had already been cut, and we just sang it basically in 2 days because I sang backgrounds with them as well as doing the lead track. And it was basically just fun to do. I really enjoyed the event. I enjoyed doing it. I enjoyed that studio. I liked the people that were playing the track, and some of which I knew. They were left over from the USO tour. And the producer, Eddie Einar, he was, I think it's Eddie. Is it Eddie or Jimmy? One or the other. And he was fun to work with.
0: Yeah.
1: But they didn't know that album was going to blow up. They had no idea.
0: Nobody did. I remember I had Bill Medley on the show a little while back, and they did the same thing. They approached him. They wanted him to do it. And he's like, what? What is this? And he said he heard the title, Dirty Dancing. And he said he thought it was porn. Yeah, he thought it was a porn movie. And he goes, yeah, I'm in. You know, he was all excited. He's like, okay, sure, I'm in. But I don't think you probably thought it was going to do anything either, did you?
1: Not really. I actually just didn't know. I just enjoyed doing the reporting part of it. Like I said, the producer was very excited about it. And he was talking about some of the folks he had worked with on that album. I guess he worked with pretty much, maybe not everybody, but a lot of the folks. That, you know, some of the tracks were old. Some of the tracks, I think, were from the 50s, 60s.
0: Oh, yeah. Yeah, they had some retro.
1: So they had a conglomerate of sound, but they also had some new ones like that. And I want to say that the one Bill Medley did with, I think it's Diane Warren. I don't know if that was already out. I don't think it was already out. I think it got announced on that album, maybe.
0: And I that believe was that was written, song. Yeah, for the soundtrack. That was its own song. It wasn't existing before that. Yeah, that was a new one. Yeah,
1: and that blew up.
0: Oh, my gosh, yeah. So did, no, okay, you were known as, you know, the front man of the Doobie Brothers, and now you have a solo hit on a soundtrack that is, you know, the most popular movie in the world. Did that raise your street cred with a whole new kind of demographic?
1: It did. I was unaware of it. Like I said, it wasn't a single. It's not like it got prominently displayed. It was on the soundtrack and people heard it if they bought it.
0: Yeah.
1: But they had their singles they'd already chosen. One of the things was Eric Carmen and the Bill Medley hit.
0: Yeah, The Hungry Eyes. Yeah.
1: And might have been one more. I'm a little unclear.
0: Well, I owned the soundtrack, and then I think they put out a second soundtrack because it was so popular. They had more songs from the movie that never got released on the first soundtrack. So there was like a one and a two. You were on the first, and mm-hmm. I owned both. I got to say, I knew the song. You know, it might not have been a single, but I absolutely knew you, and I knew the song, and it's very cool. And I was very, very young, so maybe I wasn't around maybe for the first iteration of the Doobie Brothers, but I definitely found you through Dirty Dancing, so that's cool.
1: Hey, if it works, I'm all for it. It doesn't matter. You use the word serendipity, and I can't tell you how much that's played throughout not only my career, but the band's career.
0: Yeah.
1: I use the term organic, but things just seem to happen. And it's like they were meant to, for lack of a better way to put it. And
0: yeah.
1: We had a little help at the front, you know, with Lenny producing the album because he was a big deal at Warner's at that time. And then Teddy was also there, and Teddy took over on the next album, did all the production from there on till I left the band officially in 77 and came back in 87. So after 77, he was still working with the band, I guess, through 82. And then he moved on. Well, actually, the band kind of didn't do anything after 82 for a while, till 87.
0: Yeah.
1: But at any rate, yeah, it's things just happen. It's not like you always hear the stories about, oh, they heard your song, they just love this and they love that. And they did love the band at the very front end, because they thought it was different from what everything was going on. And Warner Brothers at that time was probably the hippest label you could be on. It was unbelievable. It's like hanging out at your Uncle Joe's house or something. You just wander in the door and go talk to anybody. I don't care who it was. They were very family oriented. If you know, I don't mean by your family, but I mean, it felt like a family.
0: Mm-hmm.
1: And it was a fun place to be. There was always something going on. There's artists going in and out the doors, people hanging out. That all went away, I think, within, I don't know, 4 years after that or something like that. That was a really cool time to be involved with that. And we were just getting started. So it was great. Loved it.
0: Yeah, absolutely. And, you know, through all that dancing and all that, your path led you back. Like you were saying, you know, you had left the band, you had rejoined, and you were back to the place where it all began. And I want to talk about that, because now there's a new album, there's a new tour, there is a lot going on for you. So I'm Doreen Taylor, and you're listening to The Scene with Doreen. When we come back, I'm going to chat more with Tom Johnston, founding member, frontman, songwriter of the legendary multi-platinum selling Grammy winning The Doobie Brothers. We talk about their new album, upcoming tour with Santana, and we're going to wrap it all up. Stay right there. Hey guys, it's Doreen Taylor. 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

0: 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I'm your host, Doreen Taylor, and I have been dishing all hour with founding member and frontman of the iconic Doobie Brothers, Tom Johnston. Tom, congratulations on your new studio album, Walk This Road. This is the first album of original material from the Fab Four, Simmons, Johnston, McPhee, and McDonald.
1: Mm-hmm. It's really the first time around for Mike and I to be on the same album.
0: Awesome.
1: I did have a song on Taking to the Streets, but it wasn't like we all sat in and came up with it together. We did in the studio, but it was just kind of tossed in, if you will. Mm-hmm. This one, from the gate, that was the idea, you know, to merge all the sounds of Pat and Mike and I. And so we gave it a shot, and we did it with John Shanks, and he was involved in all the writing. He basically co-wrote every song. It was interesting what we came up with. You didn't know going in. In fact, start of the album wasn't going to be album. It was just going to be a EP, just like three or four songs, something like that, just to see what it felt like, just to see if it worked. And we got in the studio and we started working on songs, writing the songs, actually, and then fleshing them out, putting all the overdubs on them and stuff, the vocals. And we liked where it was going, so we just kept writing. I had started off with one song and ended up with three. I think Mike had maybe about, Pat might have had a couple. But we got in there and we decided to go up. I think it ended up with 11 songs. Is that right?
0: I believe so, yeah.
1: And we said, yeah, this is all good. Let's put it together. And of course, sequencing was hugely important. But and we did that. And then we went out and promoted the daylights out of it, both in Nashville and New York. We were in New York for, 10 days, I think, doing TV and shows and radio interviews and all that kind of stuff. That's the most promo I've done in a long time. And, you know, it was fun. We did Colbert. We did.
0: Yeah, I saw you.
1: Yeah, yes, that you was were. Fun. That was a kick.
0: Yeah.
1: It was like playing a gig. We did that. And we did Kelly Clarkson. And then we did Kelly and Mark for the last one we did. So we covered most of the bases as far as that goes. And then we played a live show, I think, on the 6th of June at Irving Plaza, which is kind of like a club, a large club in New York City. So it got well pushed, and we preceded that with, a Sirius XM onslaught and CBS Good Morning and Sunday Morning, whatever it was.
0: Yeah. And, you know, it's I like that you alluded to the fact that you all contributed. So everybody sort of had their hand, wrote songs. But what's cool is that you may have written a song, but the others contributed to that song by performing on it. And maybe some of the songs you didn't write, you were contributing your talents on those. So it's really a nice combination of everything that all of the iterations of the Doobie Brothers had to offer.
1: It's kind of always been that way. Long that I've been in this band, you know, it's, you know, when you're laying down a track, it's usually three people or something like that, maybe four if you use a keyboard. Yeah. But everybody comes in and it comes up with parts. Like it could be singing, could be drums, could be guitar part, could be any banjo, I don't care. Just the thought that, you know, it's wide open and people can add something if they feel it'll work. And then everybody listens to it, decides it does or doesn't. Most of the times it does. Mm-hmm. And it's a group effort. It really is.
0: Yeah. Now, the difference in this one, Michael McDonald, he now is added into the flavor. And how was that going in? Because you guys are very different. You have the rocker spirit of the early years. He sort of has that more R&B, I don't want to say yacht rock kind of sound. He's been known for yacht rock now. But, you know, how is it marrying the two of you together? It had to be weird at first. I mean, you guys kind of performed together ahead of time.
1: We had been playing together before we did this album. We had been playing together for... I mean, recently, since I guess 21 through 24, every year on the road. So it's not like it was a new faction to be out there working with Mike. I didn't do it in the old days much, but because most of the time I wasn't there. It worked out fine. I mean, he's great to hang around with. Mike's a lot of fun. And really talented guy, great voice, got a standalone voice. Most people are, that's one of the reasons they show up at shows. They want to hear it all, but because we're able to give people all facets of the band, no matter front end, in the middle, and then also at, you know, I don't want to call it the end, but, you know, the later stuff, the most recent stuff. So they get something of everything, and they really love it. And so the album was supposed to be, if you will, sort of like that. The idea was to get that kind of feel out, and I think we came pretty close.
0: Yeah, and you know, I gotta say, I'm partial, but I love that Call Me The one I led off the top of this mm-hmm. segment. I really like that you wrote that, and I just, it's catchy, it's fun, and it's kind of funny that, you know, we don't call people anymore in 2026. We don't really use the phone anymore, and it was kind of this nice throwback feel.
1: Yeah, it's not the old dial, okay?
0: No, and I know my friends, they don't want to call. They don't want me to call them. Text me. I don't want, whatever you got to say, you know, send me a text. I miss the days of a phone call and hearing the person's voice and connecting that way.
1: More so personal.
0: Yeah, and I got that from the song. I got that that's a very personal kind of connection, talking about that kind of interplay between two people.
1: Mm-hmm. Something that's getting lost in the modern era. But that was the idea of the song, was to be a little upbeat, because times right now are a little scary. And,
0: a little, yeah.
1: Being upbeat is a huge plus. I think this whole band, without meaning to, has always been about that. Mm-hmm. I don't think nobody planned to be upbeat. Nobody planned to be, you know, you just wanted to go out there and play and have a good time yourself. Hopefully that would, you know, transmit to the crowd out in front of you. And it has. Mm-hmm. Crowd has always been, instead of just sitting there respectfully, which is awesome if you're a classical player or something like that, our crowds are always up on their feet, dancing, having a great time. And I think we need that more than ever.
0: Yes.
1: We've always needed it, but now we need it more than ever. So that song is kind of about that. And it does go back, not specifically talking, but I don't mention, you know, dial phones or that kind of thing, regular landline stuff, but that's kind of the implication.
0: Yeah. Now it's, you know, you're back out on tour. You're going on this 2026 Oneness tour with Santana. Again, with being surreal, it seems to be the theme of our entire interview here. But looking out in the crowd, it's got to be interesting to see all the multi-generational faces now, because you guys, you know, around 1970, you have that crowd. And then, you know, you're back again. You have your solo crowd. You have Michael McDonald's solo crowd. They're in there and through the 80s. And then you've gotten the movies, and now you're back again in the 2020s. You got to have a very wide demographic that you're looking at.
1: Fortunately, we do. I see people our age in between that and people in their late teens, 20s, which always blows my mind because I never know what to expect. And it kind of depends on what town you're in a little bit. But any larger city, there's a huge conglomerate of that kind of mix. And it didn't even have to be a huge city, but 9 times out of 10, if you're out on the road, that's pretty much what you're playing. Is large towns, large cities.
0: Nice.
1: In a large venue, be it a shed or an arena or whatever. Mm-hmm. But they're happy. And to me, that transmits to us. I mean, that we get the same thing. When we see people having that much fun, you can't help but feel it on stage. Oh, and that's pretty much to me what being a musician is all about. I'm lucky I got to do this for a living, really lucky. But if you can make people happy and they throw it back at you while you're on the stage, it makes the banging around in a bus worthwhile, you know. At this age, you're just thinking, wow, I don't want to go and do that again. But you do. And being on stage, it makes all that disappear. It's gone.
0: I can see that. It's kind of like childbirth. You kind of forget that the pain and everything when you're going through giving birth and the love of your child, all of that sort of wipes away all the other things. And you just want to be back on stage performing and bringing that happiness to people. And is that part of what keeps it fresh for you? I know you've been doing this for 50 plus years. You're going on 60 years now touring. You're not stagnant. You're not sitting there where you're just like, oh God, I got to go out and phone it in. No, you're out there having a good time.
1: That's definitely not the thought. Now, I think we all look forward to playing live.
0: Yeah. So how do you do that mentally?
1: It's really all about the crowd. I think you also do the set list in such a way that you know kind of the reactions to various songs because you've had a lot of experience with that. And you place them in such a way as you ups and downs, get them going, at the front end, and then in the middle, or not even in the middle, just a little way in, you let kind of pull it down a little bit. Maybe do something a little more introspective. And then by the middle, you're going up again. And there might be one more of those songs, but basically from the middle out, it's all up. And by the time you're done, everybody's out of ball.
0: You know, it's kind of like the old days of, you know, albums. We don't really do albums anymore. Everything's, you know, streaming and release. But that was an art back in the day, knowing the order of the songs on an album and knowing how to keep a listening audience. And that's the same thing with what you're just talking about with the tour, knowing when there's a dip, when you need to pick people up, when you need to slow things down. And it's a fine art that, you know, who's kind of the one calling the shots for the flow?
1: I think we all do. We have a basic Well, it's basically Pat and I and Mike, maybe, and that kind of call, if there's going to be any changes, let's put it that way. Is really, we have, in essence, it's a template, and you know what songs are going to work where already. Mm-hmm. If we're going out with Carlos, for instance, if we're going out by ourselves, like we did the last 5 years with Stevie Winwood or Jimmy Buffett's band, or hell, for 2 years, we just went out by ourselves with nobody and played for 2.5 hours. So you have a good idea of what works and what doesn't work. So this tour, we're not going to be playing for 2.5 hours because we're going to open for him. Mm-hmm. And we've done this before. The last time we went out with Carlos was 2019, but we had played with him in 2017 in Australia. Most of the Bay Area guys, which is basically Pat and I, had known Carlos for years, a lot of years. And the band is a kick. They're fun to get, you know, they're really easy to get along with, good guys. And so we have a really good time touring with them. So we're looking forward to that as well.
0: Mm-hmm. And it's a nice mix, right? New and old of the things that people have grown to expect from you, but also a lot of stuff from the new album, I hope, too, and introducing all of that new music.
1: Yeah, I don't think it's going to be as much as we've been playing previously, simply because we've got a set amount of time to get our point across.
0: Sure.
1: And might do one, maybe two. I don't know yet until we get into rehearsals, but you really want to put stuff out there that makes people feel good and happy. And if they're not that familiar with the new album yet, that's a consideration. So you have to do stuff that's fairly new. Like, we're not playing anything off Liberté, which was the album before this one. It's, as you said, albums are not a thing like they used to be. Basically, because of streaming, because of social media, things are all done differently now than when we were coming up and even in the middle of our career. And it's really changed radically. So if you're going to make an album, it's more to let people know you're around and also to push a tour. It used to be the exact opposite.
0: Yeah.
1: He did the tour to push the album. And so that is done 180 completely.
0: Wow. You know, you don't think of that sometimes. That's true. It's absolutely true that it's flipped. Well, everything is flipped. Every single thing in the industry has flipped. But still doing huge arenas, still drawing the crowd, selling out. And we're talking 55 plus years later. Your guys are doing it right. You're flipping with it. Whatever is flipping, you're going with the flow. I mean, that's pretty cool.
1: I keep saying this, but it's true. We've been really fortunate to have this. There's so many bands that I, you know, grew up listening to, or that took off the same time we did, and they lasted a couple, 3 years, maybe 10 years, even 15. Some of them longer and would come back together later, but nobody's had the thing all the way through. Mm-hmm. Well, not nobody, but not a lot of bands have done that. There's probably 3 or 4 bands that have done that.
0: No. And think about how many were there at the time to end up with 3 or 4. But okay, so if you had to boil it down, I know that's probably impossible, but if you had to say, okay, this is the secret formula, this is the secret sauce why the Doobie Brothers are still thriving after, you know, double nickels, 55 plus, what do you think it is? What would you say is the magic formula, if there is one?
1: Yeah, you're right, if there is one. I think part of it is that we wrote some songs that have really stood the test of time. Once again, nobody foresaw any of this. We're just lucky. Starting with Listen to Music, which still, we always close the show with that. And people sing along like really loud, and it's kind of a mind blower. And then several other songs throughout the set that, you know, people really resonate, or it resonates with the people. They really, yeah, it's one of the reasons they came, is to hear those songs. Yeah. And that could be Long Train, China Grove, Blackwater, Take It to the Streets, You Belong to Me, the big hit that Michael had.
0: Oh, I know what you're saying. Well, we're talking about you.
1: Thank you right now. It's early in the morning here. I don't know.
0: Yes, it's something like that. Yeah, yeah.
1: At any rate, they come to hear those songs that they meant something in a certain portion of their life. So they come to like revisit that, if you will, as well as all the rest of the stuff we do, you know, that are deep cuts, album cuts. Yeah. Some of them are all out rockers. Some of them got extended, like Long Train Running is kind of a long jam still to this day. But it's much more refined than it used to be. And there are sing-alongs and all that kind of stuff. And just a lot of tracks in there for people to relate to. And we may do 1 or 2 songs off the new album, but we're only playing, I think it's 75 minutes, which is not that, it's not very long. So you have to look at it as what's the most effective use of time here. When you go out there, you want to reach people. You don't want to be an oldies group, but at the same time, you want to have them enjoy what they're listening to.
0: Sure.
1: So it's kind of a fine line. You have to figure all that out.
0: Yeah. And you did. Imagine you only have 75 minutes. And back in the day, some of your songs were like 16, 17 minutes. You do a jam on stage. You play like three songs. Okay, I'm done. Thank you very much. See you later. Times change.
1: We did do that back then. We aren't doing that now. We have a couple of songs that get pretty lengthy, but they're not 15 minutes.
0: You still want to jam. That's what you guys were, you know, you had the jam going and you got to give a little bit of that. But I get what you're saying. Yeah. When you only got 75, you can't do it.
1: Yeah. Most of those songs are all, I don't like using this word, but I will just to be more accurate. They're kind of scripted. So you got this section and that section, and you got this much time to do everything. So you know how these songs go. And like I said, they're not 15 anymore. They're probably five, something like that.
0: Yeah.
1: As opposed to playing a song that's the way it sounded on the radio as far as how it's laid out. You just go through those and play them. And then there's the sing-along kind of things. Could be Taken to the Streets. Could be Blackwater. Could be Long Train. Could be Listen. People generally sing with all those songs.
0: Yes. So what's on your radar next? I know you are busy. You're doing, you know, you're promoting still the new album. I know that's relatively very new for you. Now you're heading out on tour with Santana. Anything on your radar that you can kind of give us a sneak peek that is next?
1: We're talking about another album, but there's nothing there yet. We haven't sat down and listened to songs or any of that kind of stuff. So that's kind of where we're at. It's a wait and see mode, for lack of a better way to put it. It's, you know, we're in the early stages.
0: Awesome. That's sometimes the most exciting.
1: We put the last one out.
0: Well, yeah, none of the things were really in sort of the theme of everything today is nothing was really planned. Like you said, this is just a lot of opportunities that presented themselves, whether it be serendipitous or whatever. I don't like to say fate, but you never know. And just things that lined up. So the best things in life are unplanned. So there you go. I see another album coming, just saying. I want everyone to visit thedoobiebrothers.com. Get the new album, Walk This Road. Check out tour dates for the 2026 Oneness Tour with Santana. And just stay connected to everything that is the Doobie Brothers and the wonderful Tom Johnston. Thank you so much, Tom. Thank you to Brian.
1: Thank
0: I
1: you.
0: Want to give him a shout out. Brian Smith for connecting us.
1: Absolutely,
0: amazing man.
1: Yeah.
0: Yeah, and thank you for spending the time with me today.
1: Glad to do it.
0: Hey guys, that's all the time we have for today. I'd like to thank my guest, the wonderfully talented Tom Johnston. To listen to this interview and more, visit thescenewithdoreen.com. On behalf of Matt, myself, and the rest of the Scene with Doreen crew, see you next week.

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0: She's an absolute professional with a homegirl feel. Welcome to the Bishop Mary Show with Bishop Mary Foy Palmer, where she will discuss both religious and secular topics with various guests from all walks of life. So thanks for tuning in to the Bishop Mary Show. 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
3: 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That's one of the records that I wrote. I don't even think we're playing that today, but it's called God's Got It. But I talk about, you know, cloudy days, sometimes they'll come and cloud your view. But
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3: Now
2: that we've done that little commercial on this most important day,
3: I know,
2: we
3: right?
2: certainly want to take I just,
3: get
2: know.
3: That money. No, I'm just
2: no,
3: joking. Okay,
2: oh,
3: I'm sorry. Let's. Okay, there's that.
2: because more than money, sacrifice was made.
3: Yes.
2: And we want to honor those, including our military.
3: Mm-hmm.
2: And Brother Marcus and I come back and we'll have a little chat about that. And then those first responders as well. So we want to take this moment to honor all of our those who have served
3: mm-hmm.
2: and our veterans and have given us the right to freedoms, even for us to be on the air today. Come on, somebody.
3: Yeah.
2: Somebody had to give up a life so that we could come and go. So we're going to begin with our military. And I dedicate this first song to our wonderful, wonderful, wonderful, magnificent,
3: mm-hmm.
2: absolutely great.
3: All the accolades in the world.
2: Producer, engineer, extraordinaire.
3: Put his life on the line.
2: None other than Matt. Who served in our U.S. Army and is a veteran, and we are so grateful to have him. Let's begin with this song.

0: It is in this moment here on the Bishop Mary Show that we give God praise for those of us who have the benefit of those that served. I like to honor those who gave the supreme sacrifice at least once a year. And on the Miss Memorial Day, there are family members who are reflecting and miss their loved ones who left and did not come home. First, we want to thank God for our U.S. Army. My father served. My uncles on my paternal side served in the Army. And thankfully, they all came home after serving in both World War II and the Korean War. For the Air Force, my late and great friend, our chairman of the Deacon Board, Deacon Ernie, was also serving in the Air Force and served in Afghanistan and Iraq. But he came home, and then God called him from reward to glory. For the Coast Guard, my friend of over 50 years and a dear beloved sister to me, Dawn Harris Patterson, she served with our Coast Guard. And then in the U.S. Navy, my childhood friend, who we came through elementary school together. Mm-hmm. So that's over 55 plus years. We are grateful for my friend Joseph Douglas Hughes. And lastly, the Marines. We presently have our vice chairman of my church deacon board, Deacon Steve Wiley, who served in the Marines, did come back, and is serving God's house gratefully. Mm-hmm. Going home for our first responders, and we think about our police, our fire, our sheriffs, our National Guard, and others who served here in the city of Philadelphia and in our Commonwealth. And of course, we give our kudos to all of the Philadelphia police officers who died in the line of duty. I'm thinking of some of my friends. I'm trying not to get emotional. Who were shot down and killed due to violence here in the city and gave the supreme sacrifice so that we could move about. Some of my firefighter friends who also died as well in the line of duty. We don't forget our sheriffs or those in our National Guard in the state who have also given. So we take this serious but safe moment to say thank you for your supreme sacrifice. Sometimes thank you isn't enough, but it is grateful by me. And for your families who really kind of dread this day because the memory of their absence is on your mind, we say a prayer of comfort and pride and support and love that embraces you from me, this show, Brother Marcus, and our staff, thanking you for what you have done. And if you could, Brother Marcus, just say a quick comforting prayer for those who may be listening and are in need to be reminded that the sacrifice is not in vain.
1: All right. Dear Heavenly Father, God, we thank you for everything and all things. We pray for those who have sacrificed so much, Lord God, so that we can enjoy the things that we have in this life. But to take the focus off of us, we pray for those who have went out and served and those who didn't come back, Lord God, as we memo our memory and remember those who have given. Father, we pray for the families that are left here that are still on this side of glory and those that did return from service. And Lord, we're praying not for those that just done a lot of service for the military and the different branches, but also our first responders, police officers, and ambulatory workers. Workers and everybody else in those areas, we pray that you would continue to watch over all of our first responders, people that have put their lives on the line every single day, police officers, everything, everyone else in between. God, we ask that you would help us as a society to work together and just remember that because of the sacrifices of others, we have the freedoms that we can enjoy. Bless us and keep us and guide us.

0: and other small towns where they weather does not prohibit them from having their parades. And of course, we know that Philadelphia has had celebrations all weekend long, and we're hoping that folks will not add to the death count through violence, but we'll touch on that later. Because this is a time of reflection. Today at 12 o'clock, there will be a memorial service led by our city officials at the Vietnam War veteran downtown Philadelphia to thank God for those who served in the Vietnam War. My maternal uncle served and did return, and many of those Vietnam veterans came home to nothing. They were not appreciated, and they were sort of abandoned by family and even by our government. But thankfully, those of us that embraced them were able to see them on our way. And my uncle lived a really productive life until the Lord called him from labor to reward, in which he served in a war that he didn't ask to serve. There was a draft going on. So we're hoping, because the draft could be enacted by our current president at any time, for anyone between the ages of 18 and I think it's 30. If you are a black male and you are single and you're in good health, you can be drafted. And if a draft does happen, that would cause a lot of our young men to have to serve or face, you know, judgment by the courts for avoiding it. So we're praying that even with the current war status of our nation, it will never result to that, where folks have to go against their will to serve and protect this country. Because I know many a mother would be a little upset to see them going off on whichever branch of service they would want to serve. But we're so grateful. And, of course, we again say thank you to Matt for his service. I love him dearly, and I'm grateful for him because he has been riding with me since I came here.
1: I don't love him.
0: Well, that's all right. That's on you, boss.
2: I still love you, Brother Marcus.
0: He's out here.
1: I like you a lot more.
0: No, I say this sincerely because he's been with me, and now I've served with over 250 shows, and God has been
1: counting.
0: God has been great, and he's rode with me through all of it.
1: Remember that time he tried to leave? No, I'm just kidding.
0: See, you got to always...
1: Go ahead. Say it.
2: Turn off your mic.
0: That's right. You got the control. There you go.
1: I wrote a song about him leaving.
0: But I thank God for that. On those of you that are going to be going to Memorial Day celebrations, please check your local places. Please check your local areas. I'm sure there's many postings on social media that will be happening, and many events that will be occurring. And if you and your family want to go, please make sure that you deal with the weather, because it is a little rainy. Folks were going to have a great time. Come on, somebody. The shore was damp, and it was wet. I guess it was wet and dreary. It was a little cool. But some folks are diehards, and there will be some grills set up. What you going to do today, Brother Marcus?
1: I'm doing it right now.
0: Okay.
1: I'm doing it right now. Radio. That's it. Work, you know.
0: You're not going to roast up the grill.
1: I'm not going to be cooking on the grill. On a day like today when I'm thinking about those who have sacrificed their lives. What's wrong with us? We be cooking and grilling. Some people just be thinking about taking a day off. We
0: need
1: to nimble our memory and those who are gone. Now, I'm not judging nobody. I'm just saying we need, you know, to me, it's just kind of you sit back and relax. But others, they just, I'm kicking my feet up. I'm going to grill out here in the rain.
0: Well, you do realize that cooking and food and fellowship is a way of remembrance, especially for those families who do not have their loved ones who very well may want to sit around and tell stories. You know, what Uncle Boo Boo did and Grandpa did and what hubby and brother did. And
1: Uncle Boo Boo, you better watch out for him. Uncle Boo Boo, what's your nickname? My name. Delicious. Hey, there's that.
0: See,
1: the kids is running to Aunt Bunny.
0: You know,
2: he just can't help himself.
0: I can't believe he just said that.
1: I can't help it if I wanted to. The Michael Jackson movie's out, so y'all better check it out.
0: Oh, God, help me.
1: I saw you was in the movie, too.
2: Oh, yeah. What movie's that?
1: In the Michael Jackson movie.
2: Oh, yeah? Well, who did I play? Yeah, that's what you get. Your seat fell down.
0: See?
1: Oh, man. Happy. It was weird to me when people say Happy Memorial Day.
0: Right.
1: There's nothing happy about it.
2: Exactly.
1: You know what I mean? So, again, Matt, I appreciate you, man. And I'm glad you can always take a joke on them. We're cutting up. But the serious side of Memorial Day is just, you know, remembering those who served. And I think about those who don't want to serve that might.

0: have to, but that's another, you know, topic.
1: It is, you know. And I just mentioned the draft. We're hoping and praying because it has been inactive. The young men were supposed to sign up for it as a selective service option. But there is rumor that if we keep on getting into these little tiny wars, we might be having to enact that because, thankfully, we are... we have enough personnel to handle something, but should it become full-blown? And we do want to take a moment, and we will do this again on September the 11th for all of the first responders who lost their lives at 9-1-1, 9-11, who rushed in trying to serve us when the Twin Towers in New York City came down. So every first responder, EMS, fire, police, sheriff, and even civilians that went in to trying to help those that were imperiled. We recently had a garage collapse where several of our union brothers were lost, and the fire department and the police department and the EMS were right on the scene over in South Philadelphia trying to do what they needed to do for the two that recovered. But then it went into a recovery, and thankfully all had been laid to rest. And so for anyone who may be missing somebody today, know that they were proud to go.
0: Yeah, my
1: they
0: uncle,
1: were proud to go. Yeah.
0: Big shout out to my uncle Marcellus, who was gone but not forgotten. He served in the Marines.
1: Come on,
0: He is gone but not forgotten. Yeah, you know, he did his thing, and you know, and there's that. Listen, for those of you who are just tuning into the show, this is the Bishop Mary Show.
1: Yes.
0: Always, always, you know, you can support. Don't let nobody tell you that you can't when you know that you can and you want to. The way that you can support the Bishop Mary Show is call this number right here, right now. Do it today. And it is
1: 833-722-4748.
0: Oh, my goodness. She'd be saying it like we on a 1-800
1: I just think there's a time and a place.
0: And this is the time and this is the place, you know? And the email us, okay?
1: This is BishopMaryEnterprises@gmail.com.
0: That's right.
1: And please don't think that I'm doing that solicitation.
0: No, that's me.
1: It's a solemn moment.
0: I'm a solicitor.
1: Well, amen. We're going to leave that right alone. We're going to turn it up a little bit and make it soft because we have something to celebrate. Who is this from?
0: Michael Jackson.

0: hundreds of shooting incidents and multiple victims. Homicides that were senseless, cold, intentional, killing our men, women, and children in the African American communities. The question is, am I my brother or sister's keeper? Have we considered each other as neighbors? We can wait for someone to come in and save us, or we can save ourselves. The violence must end. Do your part.
1: And hearing that message about our PSA, there have been multiple shootings throughout the weekend here in the city of Philadelphia. On Saturday morning, early morning, there was a, oh gosh, it was a triple shooting that ended with a loss of life. And there were five victims right there in the 9th District. Which is our central district here in the city of Philadelphia. Then there's a little while later, there was a 35th district. There was a 19th district shooting that resulted in a young man losing his life. And that was, again, there were three victims that were transported. And then just late last night in the 35th district, there was a shooting that incorporated, four males, one teenager, and three adults that were with the party. So we want you to have a good time, but it should not escalate to gun violence. And so the city of Philadelphia, including the police department, Office of Public Safety, and others, are beginning to prepare for what they feel may be a burst of these types of activities. But to have three rapid responses, three multiple casualties of 13 people or more resulting in death is a little bit more than what we should be dealing with here in the city. So we want to help you to realize conflict resolution, talk it down, keep it down. And of course, let's make sure that we don't have to rise to loss of life. A gentleman last night was is claiming self-defense in a shooting at a gas station. Where he was being going to be robbed or something, and the police are investigating, so we can't really talk about that. But, you know, there are people who are being desperate due to desperate times, and desperate situations cause for that. And I'm certain that we are grateful that the stats have brought the numbers down. However, one life is one life too many.
2: Yes, way too
1: many. Philadelphia is working very hard to almost make it obsolete, to the point that we can go a month or so without a loss of life, because to the family, it doesn't matter.
2: Yeah.
1: That's my beloved. So we certainly want to continue to pray that violence will curb. It will not escalate. The city will have plenty of visitors. For our 250th anniversary, we don't need a national or international incident to occur. So all hands on deck are going to be out. We want to make sure that people can have a great time. Of course, we're going to hear from one of our persons that will be a headliner for the July 4th celebration. And that is Philadelphia's own Will Smith, who will be probably doing the closing song we're doing today, Summertime. He's coming back to perform live here in Philadelphia. Going to have a whole lot of folks coming in beginning the end of June all the way through the mid-July. So we're praying, and I'm hoping that there will not be a casualty. Other current updates, there was a young man who obviously had some form of mental health disorder that charged the White House barrier and unfortunately was shot and killed. And so there is a full investigation going on because it is a Metropolitan Police Department incident by being on the street. So we're thankful that no one was injured. The Secret Service handled that matter quickly, and there was no threat to our government officials in the said name thing. Of course, Tuesday was our election.
2: Yeah.
1: And I am sad to report that 23% of our 1.1 million voters, come on, somebody, voted.
2: Well,
1: that's 230,000 folks, and we had 800 some others. I don't know what the apathy is, but there was all hands on deck trying to do it. Congratulations to those of you that have been retained as state representatives and state senators, because that was involving them. And then, of course, we had the third congressional race, which was the hot race. So we need to say congratulations to former state, well, he is currently State Representative Chris Rabb, who won the election. And we want to give kudos to Dr. Alice Stanford, to Senator Sharif Street, and to Mr. Attorney Sean Griffith, who were the four contendants for that seat. Yeah.
2: And most of them have been on our show.
1: Yes, and we're so grateful. And so we know they put up a valiant fight, but we want to be a good sport. Come on, somebody, and congratulate, and then begin to unify on how we are going to work together in the coming days. That's going to be greater for the whole and certainly not the part.
2: So that's, I mean, you know, no matter what, we just need to encourage people to continue to vote. You have the right to vote. So go ahead and vote. And even if you don't vote, you're still voting by not saying anything. So,
1: hey, that's exactly what our Commissioner Omar Sabir said. Your silence is a vote, too.
2: That's right.
1: Silence is a vote. And so we had a lot of folks that were silent. And we have to really help to educate, motivate, and encourage. Not only educate and motivate, but then have them to participate. So I call it the EMP, educate, motivate, and participate. We have a big election coming in the fall. Congratulations to our governor and lieutenant governor, who were also retained and are going into the general election in November. And it's going to be a fierce fight between the Republican challenger, Stacey Garrity, who is currently serving as our state treasurer. And so it's times that we're going to have to give our voice, and we're going to have to give it loud and proud. And so we're grateful for all of that. Brother Marcus, you had an event. Tell us all about it.
2: Y'all should have been there. No, I'm just kidding. Let me tell you, it was the Element of Inspiration Radio Network, Brother Marcus Prayer Brunch. And so many people came out. It was crazy. We had like about 30 cancellations, and that was good. I know some people are like, man, that don't sound. Oh, no, it was good because the place was packed to capacity that my team had to stand up. And you know what I mean? And I'll tell you this, it was a powerful, a lot of powerful people in the room. There was a lot of money in the room. And yeah, I always talk about that. But we had security. Security was tight. I promise you that. We had, it was really nice. The food was right.
1: So who was the keynote speaker? Who said the prayers? I mean, you're talking about people and money.
2: It's about me.
1: The prayer brunch.
2: Listen,
1: I thought it was a prayer brunch.
2: It is, but it was about me. No, I'm just kidding. No, it was a prayer brunch. I did things a little bit different. I'm very unique in what I do. So, you know, people, they have the typical prayer brunch where they have a keynote and all of this. I didn't do it that way. I did it very uniquely, refreshingly different. I did have some people that own businesses and, you know, to come up and share, you know, their story. We prayed for people's businesses and families, and I just kind of put a different spin to it. I didn't want to follow the usual, but everybody had a great time. We had a DJ there.
1: Was prayer part of?
2: Of course.
1: Yeah,
2: of course. It was all about a prayer, but it was just a different spin on the prayer brunch. You know what I'm saying? So
1: that's good.
2: Yeah, and like I said, it was a time was had by all, packed to capacity. We had to double order what we had, like food, so the bill was double. It didn't matter because it was a great time, you know?
1: And where was that held?
2: That was held in at the My Bagel Cafe, 2929 Delran, New Jersey. Route was 2929 Route 130 Delran, New Jersey. So we got a lot of other things coming up, you know, Tell Your Story. That's going to be for authors coming up and all that. And then we're bringing a prayer brunch over to Philly. Because everybody kept saying, you know, when you bring this to Philly, it's going to be ridiculous. So, yeah, that part.
1: Good.
2: What about you? I know you got a lot of stuff going on. What's happening with you? Because you didn't come to the prayer brunch, and I wonder why. I'm sorry. I didn't mean to put you out like that.
1: Well, that's because I am showing. I had a big celebration in which I graduated on Saturday with my dual degree. I received my Master's of Divinity and my Doctor of Theology is a dual degree program. Wore me out.
2: So that's why she didn't come. So you are excused.
1: I was out of town. I was in Florida where I was with my graduating class.
2: Hanging with the Floridians.
1: All right. And it was surreal. Mm-hmm. I have never done a dual degree program, particularly not a master's and a doctorate, because you have to do a thesis and a dissertation. But I graduated with honors with a 4.0 GPA.
2: Oh, go ahead.
1: So,
2: showing off.
1: This is my another earned doctorate. So I'm grateful.
2: Got like 50 doctorate degrees
1: now,
2: let me
1: set the record straight because he calls it 50 because people will report that. I have my first earned doctorate of ministry
2: in
1: love of my father and love of my mother in 2016. And then I ended up going for my PhD.
2: In
1: 2024. Those are my first two earned doctorates. And then I was blessed to receive an honorary Dr. of Humane Letters.
2: Three.
1: In 2021. And then another one last year.
2: Four.
1: For a doctorate of sacred music. So the difference between honorary and earned is coursework or project work, dissertation or defense. And honorary is based on your life work. So my Humane Letters was based on my life work. When I also received the Lifetime Achievement Award from President Biden at the White House. And then the 2025 was Dr. Sacred Music because music is my kick.
2: 50.
1: A lot of people just don't always know that, but being a director, singing with area choirs, I wrote two songs that I'm hoping to eventually produce in the next year or so. And they were the basis of my thesis, my dissertation, and I was honored for that. One I actually sang as part of my presentation. And then this year, right after that, I went into a dual degree program, and I went actually to go get the MDiv. The MDiv was to honor my late father. He always wanted a Master's of Divinity. Mm-hmm. And so I ended up enrolling in the Masters of Divinity course. And then I was asked, why don't you also do a dual degree program with a doctorate of theology? So I said, it may be a little much. And it was because I was getting 2 to 3 hours of sleep a night just to do both of them. But I was able to submit my master's in February and my dissertation in March. And I ended up graduating with honors. So congratulations to me. I'm 63. I'm an old G, but I have done what God has asked me to do with a master's, three doctorates, and two honorary doctorates as well.
2: 50.
1: So my life has been one of purpose, and I honored my mother with the demon in 2016. She did not live to see it. She passed in September 2015. And my daddy, the Masters of Divinity, and he passed on April the 20th of 2020. And he got his MDiv. So I went to their graves yesterday because I knew that I would not make it today. And I said thank you to my parents who pushed me. I kept my promise.
2: Mm-hmm.
1: I kept my promise no matter how hard it is, how long it is, how much it is. And people will always discourage you and make fun of you and not encourage you and not embrace you and not celebrate you. But I can tell you for myself, when my tears were flowing, I said, thank you, God, that I was able to do it and live and give you purpose and say thank you to my mommy, Mrs. Elizabeth Anderson Floyd, and my daddy, the Reverend Dr. Melvin Floyd, Philadelphia legend here. And for them, I am who I am today because of them. So that's why we are celebrating. We have given all current updates.
2: Mm-hmm.
1: And we're going to end it with one of my favorite songs, but one of my favorite persons who always lets us know that no matter what, it's still a lovely day.
2: Yeah.

0: That was Bill Withers with Lovely Day.
1: That was Bill Withers?
0: That was Bill Withers.
1: I thought it was Bill Cosby singing.
0: No, Bill Withers, one of the greatest of all times. It's one of my favorite songs by him, because no matter what the day brings, it's still a lovely day when you wake up in the morning and see a bright sunshine.
1: That's right.
0: I will lift my hands toward heaven. Thank you for another day.
1: That's right.
0: That is such a grace, isn't it? That when you wake up in the morning, you're able to do all of this.
1: Yeah.
0: But then, in spite of everything, you are blessed. And so I'm so proud of you, Brother Marcus.
1: So proud of you, Bishop Mary.
0: Event.
1: Can I ask you a question?
0: Yeah.
1: Because you got all of like 50 doctoral
0: Not
1: degrees.
0: 50, say right.
1: Listen, I say it the way I want to say it because I know
0: off
1: what it is.
0: Zero.
1: No, I'm not going to do that. Why don't you give me like a piece of, like a copy, just a piece of one of them doctorials. You don't need them all, you know, and just say this is signed over to Brother Marcus Elements of Inspiration, you know, and then I'll take that, you know what I'm saying, and just I can run with that. And I'm like, I have my doctoral degree, and they'll say,
0: what's the name?
1: It says Bishop Mary. I say, it's Bishop Mary, and I'm under the auspices of the umbrella. You know, that anointing just fell off on me.
0: I'm here to encourage anybody that school education, especially with our Department of Education.
1: She being greedy with her degrees. I'm going to go get a drink. I don't even drink.
0: No, I'm just saying that education is key.
1: Oh, yeah, absolutely.
0: And our forefathers and foremothers and those that didn't have education. I'll never forget it when my great grandmother said to me, I'll never have a high school diploma or a college degree. But I live to see my children, my grandchildren, and my great grandchildren get what I never would acquire.
1: Yeah.
0: And that has stuck with me my entire life. So I want to encourage somebody. It doesn't matter what it is. Get a certificate, executive coaching. Go back and get an associate's. There is a certain level of pride that comes when you have acquired something that everybody said you never could. And I was told when I was in the fourth grade that you won't mount to anything and you probably will fail and flunk out of school. And because my teacher was that mean enough to say to me, I overachieved. So I thank God for my journey. I graduated from Girls High in the top 1% of my class. I was summa cum laude. I went away to college. I interrupted that whole thing, came back years later, and I graduated with my first doctorate.
1: You know,
0: with
1: I got to give you a big shout out. You went to Girls High.
0: I went to Girls
1: High. I went to Girls High, too.
0: I know.
1: I walked past Girls High.
0: Right. To check out the chicks.
1: No.
0: Because they are the Girls High
1: Bishop
0: beauties.
1: Bishop Mary.
0: I'm just saying. I mean, you opened up the door, so I just walked through it.
1: See what I'm saying? This is why we are here today on this rainy day, because you just be going, getting degrees and coming back and just bossing me and Matt around.
0: I'm not bossing.
1: I know.
0: I'm not bossing. I'm accepting God's favor with humility.
1: Absolutely. Let me tell you something. As you should. And I commend you on everything that you're doing, not just, you know, your intellectual acumen, the educational degrees, but what you do in the city of Philadelphia, you know. So, and that's the only reason why I'm here. When you were like, hey, you know, come through, you know, I don't do no co-hosting with nobody in America. You know what I'm saying? Like nobody. But when you called, I said, you know, I got you, because I know that you're authentic, you're real, and you are who you are, you know. And so again, ladies and gentlemen, welcome to the Bishop Mary Show, and I'm going to do it. I know you don't want me to do it, but I'm going to do it.
0: I know. Let's not do the Trinity today. We did the Father, the Son.
1: And we got to do the Holy Spirit. Ladies and gentlemen, welcome to the Bishop Mary Show. I'm going to give you this information. You got to call this number if you want to continue to support. You can do that. That number is... the number is... You better stop playing. The number to the Bishop Mary Show is...
0: You can call our messenger center at 833-722-4748.
1: All right. And also email us. You can email us your thoughts, comments, and how you want to continue to support the show at...
0: BishopMaryEnterprises@gmail.com.
1: I like that. Enterprises. Bishop Mary Starship Enterprises right here. Right. Y'all can be a part of it.
0: No, I'm grateful. And let me just take this moment to also thank WWDB A60AM for the opportunity to be a part of their WWDB family. I'm grateful for the leadership, the managerialship, as well as having, as I said again, the best producer for my show. He makes me look good, especially when we fumbling. And it's just a sweet spirit, and I'm grateful because God united us. And I've had some not so good opportunities with people who ran the board for me. But I have been blessed to be here at WWDB. So I want to give that shout out to this station. Mm-hmm. People say to me, why are you there? Because I can be authentically me.
1: There you go. That
0: and
1: part.
0: I'm grateful that I can be that way. Well, we are wrapping up our show today.
1: Yeah.
0: It is a holiday. We certainly are hoping for those of you that are remembering those of loved and those of lost, that you will be smiling with pride.
1: Mm-hmm.
0: You're blessed that they were in your lives, however long or short.
1: Yeah.
0: And then know that today can still be a lovely day. So do something fun for them. And if that's cooking, do that. If it's sitting around having a cool drink, whatever your favorite,
1: Kool-Aid.
0: Do that. if it's just basking and relaxing, watching some games, doing what you want to do or doing nothing at all.
1: Yeah.
0: Please enjoy this day. Reflect and importantly, give God thanks. Life is precious.
1: Yeah.
0: And I can begin to tell you how vital it is for you to appreciate it every day.
1: Mm-hmm.
0: And as me, who is a mom and a grandmom and a great grandmom, I told my children and my grandchildren, not quite yet the great grands, they're still babies, that if Nana and Mommy can do it, so can you. No matter how hard the task, I'm excited for when you achieve. And I'm grateful for my children, Gulf Coring, going on beyond high school education to achieve those things. Maybe not to the level I might, but I've set an example for them, and I'm grateful for them and their support and care.
1: Mm-hmm.
0: And, of course, to you, Brother Marcus, let me say wholeheartedly thank you. You are a friend and a brother beloved to me, and I love you and your wife and all of that's attached to you, and we know that God's greatest blessings is going to compete. And so let me say this, because people always want to bring something. We are not in competition with each other. We just are here to enhance each other.
1: Yeah.
0: That's why he's here on the Bishop Mary Show. And maybe in time I'll be able to do a co-host or two with him on his show.
1: Absolutely.
0: Support
1: you know, that's a
0: his
1: done
0: games,
1: deal.
0: And we're going to continue to do it because black folks aren't supposed to be able to get along, but we do. And I'm grateful for that.
1: Well,
0: so we know summertime is coming, right?
1: Yeah.
0: And,
1: yeah.
0: You know, Will Smith got up with this little rap number, you know, him and Fresh Prince, Bel Air,
1: Philly Boys.
0: And they got it going on and they doing their old times. If you watch the video, I couldn't even believe their haircuts, you know, the little
1: back
0: ones
1: in the
0: on
1: day.
0: The haircuts.
1: Yeah.
0: I mean, good Lord have mercy. But we're grateful. And
1: absolutely.
0: We want you, as we kick off this summer season, please use common sense.
1: Yes.
0: Please be safe.
1: Yes.
0: And it's okay to walk away.
1: Oh, yeah, that part.
0: Every fight doesn't have to be fought right then.
1: You got to know
0: it
1: when to hold them.
0: And know when to fold them.
1: Know
0: and
1: when to walk away.
0: Hey!
1: Know when to run.
0: Run. Come on here, because it's vital that you protect your life. And those that are attached to you do want you to live. Come on, somebody.
1: Live.
0: You gotta live.
1: That's
0: live.
1: Right.
0: God, we thank you. Cover and keep all in the listening audience. Bless us. Bless them. Protect us. And we're grateful. We love you today. Now carry us through this day. And we give you thanks. In Jesus' name.
1: Jesus' name.
0: Amen.
1: Amen.
0: Well, until next week for another dynamic show, we have a fabulous guest coming that's going to talk to us about some issues. And we're certainly hoping, I believe he's going to be live in the studio.
1: Yeah.
0: So we're going to be having a great time to speak and to talk about real issues and to also go through our music month in June. So we want to feature some artists. Brother Marcus is going to send a couple our way. We're going to mix it up a little bit in June. And, of course, music is our way. Until then, please remember, if you can't be good, be careful. If you can't be careful, then don't do it. It may not be worth it. God bless you.
1: God bless you. God bless you. Thank you for tuning in to the Bishop Mary Show.
2: 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And she'll get right back to you. Remember, let the healing begin with you. 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

0: against. Imagine life on the other side. Roads better, schools better. Everybody get their license back. 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Custody of your kids back. Homeless people get new shelters. If we gon' fix the U.S., we gotta start with them two letters. Me and you. Somebody told us that the government wanna keep us broke. But the only reason why those people in the government is cause we ain't vote. And I ain't talking about the president. I'm talking about the ones we ain't know. See, they was gonna try to keep it low, but it's gonna hurt them.
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